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1: How do you pray for somebody that is sick? How do you engage? This is the confidence that we have in approaching God. If we pray according to His will, we know that He hears us. And if He hears us, we have our petition. The caveat there is, if we pray according to His will, we know that we are heard. So I've heard many, many people pray, God, if it's your will, do this. God, if it's your will, do that. God, if it's your will, do that. But in order for us to effectively serve God, it is in His interest that we know what His will is. He wants us to know what His will so that we can pray or engage with Him according to His will. So that we're not just playing these guessing games. Everybody that Jesus went to minister to, everybody, He knew exactly what the Father wanted. None of His engagements were guessing. None of it was by chance. You will see sometimes He would stop and not engage. He would not do anything. It is almost like He's waiting for information or waiting for directions. Let me give you two examples. One, think about that Syrophoenician woman. They were up in like Tyre and Sidon region. And this woman came to Him and she recognized Him and began pleading with Him for help. And He ignored her. She kept persisting and persisting and persisting, and He would not respond. Until eventually, the disciple says to Him, Lord, let me deal with this. This woman keeps just bothering us. And they saw that He wasn't responding, and they took that perhaps as a message to just get rid of her. But they wanted actual permission. Let's get rid of her. She's just bothering us. And then Jesus engaged to say, it is not right to take the children's bread and give to the dogs. What was He doing during all of that time? Second scenario is when some of the elders approached Him with the woman who was caught in the act of adultery. When they presented the case to Him, He didn't answer right away. He stopped. And the Bible says that He stooped down and He was writing on the ground. I've heard all of this, these things about people say that He was writing the names of the people and all of that kind of nonsense, right? He stooped down on the ground and He was, it's like there was a window of time that passed by. And then He finally got up and says, you who are without sin, cast the first stone. And that settled the matter. Again and again and again. If you go back and look at Jesus interacting with people, you will realize that He wasn't quick to engage the way we think. He wasn't quick to minister the way we think He was. It was almost always He was intentional about how He engaged. Always. Could it be? This is Jesus who said, I say nothing unless I hear my Father saying it. Or I do nothing unless I see my Father doing it. He said, the words that you hear me speak, they are not my words. They are my Father who sent me. He is the one that is speaking. Could it be that Jesus was waiting for information, instructions, a command? I know this will put Jesus in a very different light for you who suggest that He could do whatever He wants to do. But the scriptures doesn't support that at all. He engaged according to what He understood the Father wanted. Now, the only time we have seen Jesus now seeking to struggle with the will of the Father was in the Garden of Gethsemane. Father, I know what you want. Is there another way? Is there a way that I can still give you what you want without going through the path that you have determined is necessary for me? Is there another way? Today, when we go and pray for somebody, we just assume that it's the will of God to heal them. And so we pray fire and thunder and we speak in tongues and we shake them and we pour oil upon them and we do all of these things that we are taught to do in praying for the situation without ever coming back to ask, God, what do you say? What is your heart concerning this? And then there are times when we'll ask these questions, but we don't wait. We just assume that it's God's desire to heal them, to raise them up. And so we do the courtesy asking, and then we go into praying for the people and demand, command healing, command restoration, etc. Not knowing what is going on in the background. What is God doing? There are times when God has given you power. With the authority to do the work comes with power. And with the power that He's given you, He's given you power to heal. But He still expects you to acknowledge Him. What are you going to do with that? my son Ivan here. Ivan is sent on a crusade to go and minister to the people. And God wants to minister to his people. He wants to show himself strong within that particular territory. And so Ivan goes with incredible power, power to heal the sick, to cast out the demons, etc. And he's standing operating in that power. What God is expecting him to do is, Ivan, do not step over the boundaries. Do what I tell you to do. Ivan, invite me into the conversations. Do not go ahead of me, even though you've been given power. And so all the time, God, what do you say about this one? What do you say about that one? God, what do you want me to do? And sometimes he will say, just speak this. And as he's speaking that, then God would go ahead of him and do the incredible things. Like he would say, son of man, prophesy. You speak the word, and then you will see me do the work as you prophesy. And then there are times you come down and say, God, what about that one? There are times when you're standing ministering to people and God will say, do not touch that one. Do not touch that one. Do not pray for that one. Now, does this sound like strange doctrine? You'll see it in the scriptures where God will say, Jeremiah, don't pray for these people. Don't lay hands on anybody suddenly. Be careful how you engage. One time I was saying, the Lord bless you. And a voice said to me, be careful who you say that to. I thought it was just generic, the Lord bless you. Be careful who you say that to. So now I back off and I'm looking at somebody and I'm asking the Holy Spirit, how do I engage here? Now, many times if I don't ask him, how do I engage? He remains quiet. And I am left to just assume. And I assume that this is the plan of God for their life. God wants to bless them. He wants to heal them. He wants to raise them up. He wants to deliver them because they ask. But we don't know where they have come from, what they have been involved with. We don't know what God has been saying to them all along. We don't know what they have done. The situation that they're in, we don't know whether God has brought it or the demons have brought it. And if God has brought it, how are you going to go to God and say, God, remove it? Can you command God like that? So many times when we go pray for people and we walk away disappointed, it is because we don't understand the will of God for that particular situation. And that's why we walk away disappointed. I can tell you, just from our examples, many times we come to pray for people and in the beginning we would just pray and, you know, we'd shout a lot and we'd command and decree and declare a lot and spit fire and, you know, plead the blood of, we'll do all of the things that we knew we were supposed to do. And after a while, we learned, hey, if you acknowledge me, I will direct you. Invite me into the conversation and I will direct your path. Understand what my will is for this situation and you will see success. We understand that now. So a sister came to us and she heard about testimonies from the altar. She came to us and saying, come and pray for me. Of course, now we know better. We go and say, Lord, what do you want here? And we are not going to engage until we have directions. God, what do you want here? And he said nothing. He said nothing. If he says nothing, we do nothing. One of the ladies that were brought was involved in Santerismo. And she got sick really badly. So she comes to the house of God looking for healing. Not that she wanted God. She wanted the healing that is promised in the church so that she can continue her lifestyle. And this is what the Lord was sharing with us. Don't engage there. And he said, don't engage. What do? We don't engage. I'm sorry. And we leave it there. My mother-in-law, she was 93 years old. She lived a very good long life. God promised 70, which is 70. And you may continue by reason of strength. Okay, so think about the allotted time is 70 years old, which means I may have another 20 something years to go. But that's the allotted time. According to the scriptures, some of you have fewer years to go. According to the scriptures, God is the one who determines the amount of time that you have been given. And the amount of time is usually in connection with the assignments that you have been given. I went to go and pray. I don't know what the will of God is for my mother-in-law. And so I stood there and I'm praying, God, what do you want me to do here? I am courting the presence of God, just engaging and acknowledging him as the healer, as the deliverer, also acknowledging him as the one who have preserved her, who have blessed her. And I know that the power to heal is in his hands. It's not in mine. And so, God, what do you want to do here? And he says nothing. So how do I pray? How do I engage? I continue to just present her before the Lord. God, this is your daughter. You know what your plans for her are, and they are perfect. How do you pray? Praise the name of Jesus. Beloved, it is our position to align ourselves with God as he is doing his work. And if we submit ourselves to him, then we have access to clarity, access to information, access to understanding. God says, I'm looking for somebody who will minister to me according to what is in my mind, what is in my heart. That's what he wants. So that when you come to him, you don't bring nonsense. You come as a servant aligned with the will of the master. Do you remember he said, how can two walk together unless they're in agreement? And many times when we come to God, we are not in agreement with him. We come to him for what we think is good. After all, we know more than him. After all, we love deeper than him. After all, we understand broader than he does. And so we take pleasure, we take joy in telling God how to fix the problems of the universe, including how to fix us, our own lives. He's on record to say that I am the Lord. Will never be our servant. He will stand exalted continually. When we want to bring him into that place where he submits to us, you can expect that he's going to be silent. So when you're going to go and pray, just humble yourself and acknowledge him. Acknowledge him. Wait upon him. I saw Jeremiah who went to inquire of the Lord about the plight of the remnants that were left after Nebuchadnezzar destroyed Judah. And the people came to him and says, go and seek the Lord for us. Ask God. Seek the mind of God. Ask, do we go to Egypt? Do we stay in the land? And sure enough, Jeremiah went to pray and something struck me as I read that. I thought Jeremiah was going to pray and God was going to answer him immediately. That's what I expected. But as I read through the scriptures, what struck me was 10 days later, God answered him. My God, 10 days is like a lifetime for us as intercessors. Now we want answers and we want it now. We want solution and we want it now. And God is saying, that's not how he does his work. He gets to set the timetable. He gets to set the curriculum. We are the servants and it is not our place to challenge him. Now, I know that I am going against the grain of standard theological understanding. I know. We are trained, we are taught, although we may not say it this way, we are trained, we are taught that God is there to bless us. God is there to give us what we want. God is Santa Claus in the sky. We make a wish and his job is to give us what we want. If we need healing, he's the healer, come and heal. If we need money, he's the provider, come and provide. If we're stuck and we need deliverance, he's the deliverer, come and deliver. If we're lonely, he's the friend that sticks closer than a brother. Come on and make us feel. This is our expectations of God. But I would ask, what is our basis or our reference point for this? Where did we get it from? Where did that kind of understanding come from? So my spiritual father, he had a spiritual son, one of the Joshuas in his church. And he depended upon this man, depended upon him. This man was a pillar for him. And the man got sick. And shortly after that, he died. My dad went to the hospital and he prayed and he believed. He believed God. My dad is one of those who God uses to do incredible exploits. So he prayed and he believed God. He declared it to be so. He went with faith, believing, and he's speaking positive, confident words that God is going to raise him up. God is going to raise him up. And so when the man died, he was confused, perhaps embarrassed, disappointed. God, what happened? It's like, God, we had an agreement. God, we had, I have expectations of you. I do my part. You do your part. I can't do your part. You told me to do my part. I did my part diligently. You saw I was there praying. God, come on. Help me understand. He was there and he didn't know how to engage in prayer. Finally, I mean, people are saying this kind of stuff that, you know, if you're righteous, you don't die in sickness. You're supposed to die in peace. Kind of thing. And people say the strangest things and you wonder, where does this understanding come from? So we say Moses died at an old age and he could see and his strength was there at 120. And so we take Moses to be the standard that says, this is how God treats his people. Is that a good scenario? Remember Jacob. Jacob was blind before he died. Jacob, one of the patriarchs. How important was he to God? The plan of God? He was a giant. And yet he went blind before he died. Think about Elisha. Elisha was sick and dying. He was sick and dying. The king came to him and says, you know, the enemies are attacking us. And he told the king, come and come. And the man is feeble. He's sick and dying. Come, put your hand on this. And he put his hand on him and prays for him and says, come, now shoot some arrows. The arrows of the deliverance of the Lord. He shoots some arrows out the window and he would die. I think the king shot 3 arrows and he said, nah, you should have shot 5 or 6 arrows because then you would have certainly defeated the enemy. But you, so because you shot only 3, you're going to defeat him 3 times. And that's it. And then he died. Elisha died of sickness. And then after Elisha died, he was buried in some cave somewhere. There was a tussle, battle. Somebody died and they threw the dead carcass, the body, into the cave where Elisha was. His body is gone. It's only his bones are there now. And the person touched Elisha's bones and was restored back to life. But Elisha died of a sickness. How are you going to tell God what to do? I'm showing you the precedents that are there in the scriptures, the things that we often just ignore because we want what we want. We want to tell God what to do, and we want God to answer us the way we want him to answer us, and then we say that he's a good God. But he will never be your servant. And the sooner we can understand that, the better off we'll serve God. The less disappointed we would be walking with this God of the Bible. Having said all of that, I want to shift a perspective for a moment to go from the place where God is here to serve us. God is here to bless us. God is here to give us what we want. Make our lives happy. Because if I'm happy, it means that I can testify good of God and all of this kind of nonsense that we try to manipulate God with. I want to shift the paradigm from that over to something else. God is at his work. He's at work. And Jesus, in the book of John, chapter 5:17, says, my Father, depends on which version you're reading, my Father is at his work until now. Or, my Father is always at his work, and he's working now. And therefore, I am working also. The Father is at work. I was listening to the radio not too long ago, and I heard this man and says, you know, the Father finished his work in Genesis. When he finished with creation, the Father finished with his work, and he retired. And again, I come back to wondering, okay, so if the Father finished his work and retired, how is Jesus saying that the Father is always at his work? You see the contradiction? If the Father is working, then the big question is, what is he doing? How is he doing what he's doing? What is he seeking to accomplish in what he's doing? What is the timeline he has set to accomplish what he's doing? If the Father is at work, am I allowed to see his work? Now, Jesus said in the same John chapter 5, I think this is in verse 19, he says, the Father loves the Son and shows him all that he does. So Jesus, as he walked on the earth, was very aware that his Father was at work doing something. And then the work of the Father was not ambiguous to Jesus at all. Jesus said, my Father shows me what he is doing. So Jesus gets a glimpse as to what the Father is doing. Now, in that, now Jesus also said, my Father is working, therefore I am also working. Jesus understood that he had a role in the Father's work. The role that he has boundaries, has limits, has instructions, timeline, has articulated goals. It has a definition of success. He understood the consequences of failure and could not afford it. He knew that as long as he honored, obeyed what God was asking of him, he was going to succeed. If he took it onto his own hands to do things his way, chances are it's going to mess it up. So he engaged very strictly in the parameters that were set for him. No wishy-washy. Jesus, power to heal. And he would go into some scenarios and he would heal one person and walk away. One. Think about the man at the pool of Bethesda. He went there and he healed one. There were many people there, many. He ministered to one and left. The woman at the well, Samaritan woman, he went there and he spoke to her. The woman begged him, please stay with us for a little while. And he stayed there, I think it was 2 days extra. And now he spoke to the other people that were there. Didn't heal anybody, didn't touch anybody. He just spoke to them. Then he left. What governed the way that Jesus interacted with the people? I think the disciples were confused because he was not acting like any other normal person. When he started the ministry, things were getting off the ground and the crowds were coming. Multitudes were coming and the power was there to minister to the people. He spoke to them in parables. And when he was done speaking to them, he said, he who has an ear to hear, let them hear. I mean, come on, what kind of wisdom is that? The disciples, nonetheless, he finished ministering one day, and my God, the people couldn't get enough. And so the crowds got bigger and bigger and bigger. And I mean, they came to Jesus one day and said, you know, come on, Jesus, the crowds are waiting. The people, they have come. And it's not like today, you know, we jump on the bus or we get on a taxi or something like that and we come. Mm-hmm. They walked sometimes for days to get to a certain place, abandon everything and come and sit there to wait to hear something. And Jesus said to the disciples, let's go somewhere else. We must go to another town. I imagine them looking at him thinking, huh? The people are there. And he's saying, I must go and preach to the other people also. I mean, he wasn't excited about the crowd as some of us are. Mm-mm, that didn't move him. My God. I mean, what kind of man is this? He knew his assignment. He was also very aware of the timing of his assignment, which we'll discuss at another time. But I want to come back to God is at work. And Jesus could understand his role within the big context of the Father's work. He knew what was his to engage with and what was not. Listen, the disciples, you think that Jesus chose Peter and James and John, and Jesus did not choose them. The Father chose them and gave them to Jesus, which means the Father said, hey, you see that one? Choose that one. See that one? That one. Yes. You see that one? Yeah, that one. Yeah, not that one. No. That one. Yes, that one. Choose that. In John 17, I hear Jesus praying, saying, Father, all that you have given me, I have kept them, and I have not lost anyone except the one that it was written about, that one. It was written about that one. But all the others, I have kept them, the ones you gave me. I'm seeing, what did Jesus take on for himself? I say, this is my work that I'm going to go and do. This is my ministry, my platform. None of it. He sat with the tax collectors and the sinners. He ate with the people, that the outcasts in society that the religious leaders wanted to have nothing to do with. He was doing the work of the Father. And very few people understood him. It got to the point where they thought, he is not a good representation of the Father. It's not a good representation of Judaism. Therefore, we need to get rid of him. He is contradicting every foundational principle that we have stood on for so long. He's confusing the people. We need to get rid of him. How many times have you gone to preach and they said to you, give me the microphone, go, give me the mic. You're confusing the people. You are what? Go. I mean, did Jesus ever do that? How many times did they want to stone him for preaching because he was upsetting the apple cart? How many of the people do you think really loved Jesus? He was a controversial figure. He was pushing against the standards. It was like nothing was off limits. The Sabbath, my God, it was like he went out of his way to do things on the Sabbath. The Father was at his work. Now, the people that Jesus was ministering to, they had inherited a system, a standard, a way of serving God that has been handed down to them from the generation and generation. They attributed the standard all the way back to Moses. Moses said, and Moses was God's mouthpiece. And so if Moses said it, it means God said it. This is our law. This is what pleases God. This is what we adhere to. Now, there are things that God did not address directly that have to do with regular everyday life. He was fully expecting, come back to him and ask him what to do, and he will give instructions. Let me give you an example. There was a young man picking up sticks on the Sabbath one day. No rule for that. That's what you do with it. Moses says, you just arrest him over there. When God comes, I will talk to God about this situation because I don't know what to do. God comes and he's speaking to Moses about some things, and he says, by the way, you just killed that one. And he moved on. Conversation was over. You see that Moses did not take it upon himself to do that. He asked God and God gave him understanding. God is still expecting us to ask him, inquire of him, depend upon him. That's why he gave you his Holy Spirit. Without him, you can do nothing. Nothing. So engage with him like that. That is his expectation of us. How many of us just call upon him when we're in trouble? Let's go a little further. God is at work and he does his work well. You may not like how he does his work in your life, but I've lived a few years now and I've gone back again and again and I've looked over my shoulder to see where I came from, the things that I got delivered out of and how God delivered me out of them. The mountains that were unsurmountable that somehow I was able to pass over. You know, the valleys that were just too wide and somehow we're able to cross them over. No explanation at all. The provisions that came in thing at the right time and baffle the imagination. God has given his evidence, testimony that he is fully involved. He does his work well. Oftentimes, not the way I want him to do it or in the timeline in which I want him to do it, but I know he does his work well. So consider, he is at his work. What is he doing? What is he doing with your life? What is he expecting from Irene? When he created Wendy, there is something that he wanted. And then he brought Wendy into that purpose so that she could fulfill part of his bigger work. What was it he wanted? Think about it. God is at work. He told Abraham, come out of your nation, Ur of the Chaldees, or down in Babylon. Go to the place I'm going to send you. And Abraham packed up and he went to Haran and stayed there for a long time. His father died, etc. And then God comes back to him, Genesis chapter 12, and says to him, Abraham, I'm going to make your name great. I'm going to bless you. I'm going to give you children like the sand upon the seashore. And God offered him an amazing package and then says to him, go to where I'm going to send you. Go. He packed up and went. What was God doing when he called Abraham? What did he want? What did success look like? How is Abraham going to be able to say, God, I have served you. I've done what you wanted. What he said to him gives us a clue. I'm going to make you a great nation. I'm going to give you children like the sand upon the seashore. I'm going to bless you. I'm going to carry you like this. Whoever blesses you, I'm going to bless them. Whoever curses you, I'm going to curse them. In you, all the families of the earth will be blessed. Now, think about God is saying that to a man who was about 75 years old at this time. No children, no meaningful success in his life. What is he going to do with all of this blessing? Children like the sand upon the seashore? I have three. And I'm saying no more. Mm-mm, no more. No, no, no. I don't want. My God, my house is too much. I'm going to give you all this land. How many thousands of acres, millions of acres? I mean, I don't want. Just to cut the grass here at the church is, please, Lord, please. I know you're giving millions of acres. I mean, I don't want. This is God at work. It was never about Abraham. Abraham was to play a role in what God wanted to do. And so the land was for God, but he was going to give it to Abraham as a steward. The people, the nation was for God. And so he was going to give it to Abraham, had a role in bringing about a nation for him. And so you see, God is making these amazing promises. They're not for you. I'm going to bless you. I'm going to give you a church. They're not for you. They're for him. And so the minute you start pastoring the church and God is blessing it, and then you begin to say, oh, these are my sheep. This is the work that I have done. It was Nebuchadnezzar who said this. Isn't this the great Babylon that my hands, my own might, have built up for my own glory? And that moment, he was struck with something and he began to eat grass like a cow. 7 years. God was raising up Babylon for himself, for his own purpose. And Nebuchadnezzar was given a role in what God was doing. God called him my servant. He's always at his work. The way I can explain this very well. Think about Pastor Misha has been given an assignment. A rich young lady called Glory has given him $100 billion to build a skyscraper for her over in the west side of Manhattan. Glory be to Jesus. And now Misha is an architect. He knows designs. How many people are going to touch that project before it's done? Is Misha going to be painting? Is he going to be running electrical wires? Is he going to be paving the street? Is he going to? No. He's going to draw the plans as an architect. He may not even do that. He may supervise the project. It's his responsibility to get the project built. And he's going to hire many different contractors. And so the people who dig foundations, they're going to come in and they're going to dig the foundations. That is their expertise. That is their training. Their licenses are in those areas. They're going to dig the foundation. And when that is done, they get paid and they will leave. Job done. The people who are plumbers, they're going to get a contract to come in and they're going to tell, wait, we're not ready for you yet. In 2 years, we're going to be ready for you. But they've already been given a contract. They're not going to be painting in the meantime or pouring cement. Mm-mm. That goes to the cement contractors. Now, think about God is at work. He said, I want to build a nation. And in the foundation of my nation, I want Abraham. And then I want Abraham to live a certain way so that he can begin to lay the seed for that foundation. Abraham was meandering around, doing his own thing, and wondering, God, you know, when my children are going to come, when are we going to do this? You know, you promised. God, come on. And finally, I think it's in the book of Genesis chapter 18, where God comes to him and says, Abraham, no more foolishness. Walk before me and be blameless, so that I can fulfill my promise that I've made to you. And Abraham fell down on his face before God. He finally realized, he was waiting on God and God is waiting on him, until God says, no more. Let's do this. Abraham, imagine in Genesis 15, God, how do I know that you're going to honor your promise? How do I know that you're going to fulfill what you have said? And God comes and he makes a covenant with him, Genesis 15, big covenant. And then he says to him, your descendants are going to be in Egypt, a different land. There, they're going to become a nation. And then I will bring them out of that place and bring them back into this land. But you're going to be long gone. You're not going to see any of this, Abraham. Do you see that the work of God takes on generations after generations? It was 680 years from that time until the time when Moses was leading the children out of Egypt. 680 years. God is at work. So, and his work is big. It takes on many, many, many, many generations, a long span of time. And you have been given a tiny little role in the world. But your tiny little role is so important that things hedge on what you do. So with Misha, they cheaped out on the cement and put in inferior cement. And so as they begin to brace the structure, the cement begins to crumble underneath. Now what? Cannot handle it. If they continue up, the building will not stand. And so now the wise master builder will say, stop. Let us go back and let's redig this foundation and put in the right material. That is going to delay the work by 2 years or 3 years. But it cannot continue until it is done well. The contractor will be held responsible for the messed up work. Do you see the consequences? Now, many of us, when God calls us to do a work, we go and do it any old way. And then we say, you mean I've gone and preached, I've done the crusade, I've prayed for that one, I'm done. And you go on. And now God now goes and brings somebody else to go and clean up the mess that you made. You walk away thinking, yeah, everything is well, praise the Lord, I'm waiting for my reward. Not understanding the consequences are going to come to you. He is at work. You have a role in his work. And your role is very specific. It is narrower than you imagine. Many of us, we're just all over the place until we get understanding of what God wants from us. God has a nation. People are growing in Egypt. And for whatever reason, some strange reasons, some things happened in Egypt. The people, population are growing. They oppress them, they grow faster. They persecute them, they grow faster. God is at work. No matter what they did, this population just continued to grow and to grow and to grow. Now, there is this really strange little caveat in the Psalms that says that the Hebrews were mistreated by the Egyptians because of something that God did. I read scriptures like that and say, God, what are you doing? They serve no under rigor, oppression, torment, the bondage of slavery. God, you know, you could have given them favor in the eyes of the Egyptians, but he chose not to. What is he doing? And then when it was time now, the time was drawing near for the people to come out of Egypt, he brings forth a boy of a certain bloodline, of a certain family class, very specific, a boy called Moses. He was born in a time when he should have died, and somehow God preserved him. The mother has a son, and you know, I imagine that they're hoping it's a girl for the first time ever. It's hoping that he's a girl. I wish it's a girl, it's a girl, and then, oh, it's a boy. What are we going to do now? We're supposed to kill him. But the boy looks so good. I don't know, he's maybe not crying or whatever. The boy is so, how can we do this? We don't do. And somehow they decide, let's put him in a basket and put him in the river. I mean, it's so ridiculous how these things come around, how God bridged the gap between the space house to Pharaoh's palace. It's ridiculous. But God needed a general trained who would understand Egyptian culture. He needed to understand military might. He needed to understand the mindset of the Egyptians. And then he needed a shepherd. And so Moses went to university for the first 40 years of his life in Egypt. And then he graduated. How did he graduate? He got kicked out, death sentence on his head, and he ran away, went to Midian. And he stayed there for 40 years, learning how to be a shepherd, learning how to take care of sheep, learning how to survive in that wilderness area over there, knowing what to eat, where to rest, et cetera, et cetera. And then at the end of his 40-year period, God says, okay, now I'm ready for you. Now you're trained. Now you're equipped. Now I'm ready for you. I mean, Moses was stuttering. Didn't matter. God comes to him now and says, okay, now I've come. I'm the God of your fathers, Abraham, Isaac, and Jacob. I am going to send you to Egypt to go and bring my people out. And Moses is saying, of course, me? Hey, you obviously don't know who you're talking to. I don't even know how to speak properly. I'm not qualified for any of this kind of work at all, at all, at all. And it's because he did not understand the investment that God has been making in him for the last 80 years. The things that he has been learning, the misfortune that he has had, does not understand that all of this is directed so that he could fulfill a purpose, uniquely trained to fulfill a purpose that was predetermined. God is at work. Can you see it? And now God says, no, go back to Egypt. I know, Moses, you don't know what to do here. I know. But I will go ahead of you, or I will go with you. Moses, all you have to do is do what I tell you to do. That's it. Listen, I'm looking at these details, and I am struck by how involved God is in doing his work and how he works with his servants. Moses went to Egypt, and he did not have to innovate. He did not have to think through how he was going to do things. He went in the first time and he had some understanding of what things should look like, and he walked away disappointed. Pharaoh doubled the work on the slaves, and now the elders don't want to have anything to do with Moses, and et cetera, et cetera. And Moses went back to God. God, why did you send me here in the first place? Since I came here, there's nothing but trouble for the people. And it's almost like God is saying, oh, you did your own thing now. Now let me do mine. Let's do it my way now. Now go and tell Pharaoh this. And he goes and tells him. And Pharaoh said, I'm not bothering with you. Mm-hmm.

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2: I want to just bring you on a journey. I want to bring you on a journey very quickly. And I want to show you the bigness of God's work. Think about creation. He sets out himself to do a work in creation. He created all of the wonderful things that we see. And at the end of all of that, he made man and gave man a role within the work. Man wasn't just to sit around for God, wait for God to come and bless him. He wasn't like a trophy wife for the husband who goes out and works hard and comes home and says, "My wife, come look at me now." Man had responsibility. He had work. You go and subdue, have dominion over all of this. Subdue it. Make it work for you. Man was given a role within God's work. Man stewarded all of this. The outcome of it is going to depend upon you. Steward it all. And however long they were running in purpose, we don't know. The fall happened, deception came into the picture, and chaos entered in. From that, the seed was planted, and it began like cancer, eating away at the very foundation of the work of God. Authority was handed over to the kingdom of darkness, and everything began to get corrupt. Even creation was carrying a weight that it was not meant to bear. Now, all of that went down to one generation after another, after another, after another, until we got to the time of Noah's generation, where God looked at the humanity and says, every intention of the heart of man is wickedness continually. So one era is creation up until the fall. Another era begins from the fall all the way up until Noah, when God says, okay, that's enough. I'm done. I am going to wipe out everything on the face of the earth. Everything. Everything is finished. I'm going to eradicate it all. And somehow in the midst of that, Noah came up. Said, okay, that one, he's righteous before me. That one I can rebuild with him. And so he gives Noah an assignment. Noah, go and build an ark. An ark. Noah's not a boat contractor. He knows nothing about building boats, beloved. He goes and builds this enormous cruise ship. How long did it take? I don't know. Build this massive boat. Listen, I'm a boater, right? And I know boats are designed specifically to handle stress, to handle storms, to be able to handle the issues with the waves. No one knows nothing about this kind of stuff. And his boat is going to be on water in the most violent of storms and is able to survive. How? God is giving him, no, do that, no, do that, no, do that, build it like this, building like that. And as long as he was faithful to do it, the boat stayed underwater and floated. That era, when it was done, Noah came out of the ark, he raised the sacrifice, and God smelled the aroma and said, that era is done. I will never do that again and set the rainbow and all of that stuff. A new era begins. Start with Noah. Start over. Noah sets out and he got drunk and he did something foolish. He cursed his son, and that opened the door for the kingdom of darkness to come back in and begin the corruption again. Now, they continue, they're multiplying because man has been given the assignment to multiply. And they're running ahead, and corruption is eating away at the very fabric of it again. They came to the Tower of Babel. God said to them, separate, scatter. And they said, no, we're going to gather together. He comes and he scattered them. And so they become nations scattered around the world. As they're scattered throughout the world, they turn their back on God. They're following the demons. And God now, he needs redemption to bring the nations back to himself. He was never going to destroy it again the way he did. He has a vow. And he has a rainbow that's set there to remind him. Every time he got bad, the rainbow appears to remind him, you promised. So now he starts again. You know what? I'm going to build a nation. This nation is going to minister to all the other nations. This nation is going to be a nation of priests. A kingdom of priests, a holy nation, my peculiar people, through which I'm going to reveal myself to all of the rest of the nations of the world. I'm going to build a nation. So he started with a man called Abraham. Can you see God at work? He brings Abraham, starts this nation. He brings Moses. Moses brings the nation out of Egypt. I think it was the sixth plague where God comes to Pharaoh and says, Pharaoh, I'm going to paraphrase this. It's not that you're so big and mighty, you know. By now, I could have brought a single plague and I would have wiped you off the earth. But for this purpose, I have raised you up, that I may show my power in you so that all the world would know my name.

0: That is a very loaded statement. Consider, Pharaoh, I have raised you up as the superpower of that time. God was at work. As a superpower, Pharaoh is the trading nation. Everybody comes and trade with Pharaoh. So all the eyes of the world are on Egypt. And so when God is breaking Pharaoh, he didn't just do it one time. He brought one plague after another, after another, after another. And the world is watching. It's like CNN watching what is going on in Egypt. And God is on display. He comes out of there with this nation, breaks Egypt, and walks out with this nation. And then he brings in Egypt's army and destroys them. And then he brings them across the Red Sea. My God, he does things like that so that all the world would see. And now when they're in the wilderness, when you look where they were, you see a pillar of cloud above them, pillar of fire at night above them. God is with those people. God is with those people. They're supposed to be a peculiar people, a holy nation to God, covenanted to him to be his special treasure. And you see, God is at work. He was going to use that nation to redeem the rest of the nations. And that nation had a place, a destination, the land that he promised Abraham. They were going to go there. God's work with Israel continued all the way down to Deuteronomy, Joshua, Judges, all the way down to the Kings, to the Chronicles, all the way down through the prophets, all the way down to the kingdom ending with Zedekiah, the people going into captivity. God is saying, I'm done. But at that time, if you look between the lines very carefully, you will see God begin to shift focus. And he's no longer talking about this nation doing it. He's talking about somebody that is going to come. A root on the stem of Jesse is going to come. His name shall be called Emmanuel. And the government shall be on his shoulder. He's going to come. He's talking to one of these kings and say, come on, the virgin will conceive and she will give birth to a son. You see him begin to talk about that. It's like God shifted his focus. And now the same way he was looking at a nation being growing up in Egypt, he's looking at setting the set for a son to come. And then in the fullness of time, the virgin gave birth to a son, little boy in Jerusalem. A new era completely has begun. Now, Jesus goes about and it's like for the first time, he had a dependable servant who will do things just the way he expected. No deviation, no fault. One who could take the mission and handle it from beginning to the end, finish it well. He had that in his son, Jesus. Jesus was given an assignment also. Hey, you see those people? Those 12, pick them up, train them. They're going to take on a work that you are not going to do. And the work that they are going to do is going to be even bigger than the work that you are being entrusted to do. You have your role. When you're done with that, you're going to move over to a different office where you're going to stand as the intercessor for them, the great high priest for them, and they're going to continue. So think about Jesus came in split time in between BC and AD. Jesus became the central figure in the work of God. Then after that, Jesus set in motion. The disciples, they went out and says, I want the nations. Go now and get me then. All of those nations that have been scattered, that have gone away from me, that Israel was raised up to bring back to me. I want you. Go get me the nations. Teach them to observe what I have commanded you, and I'm going to be with you. And you're going to go on this mission, and I'm going to give you power. I'm going to give you authority. I'm going to give you resources. Whatever you need to do this work, I'm going to give it to you. Now go. Start in Jerusalem. Jerusalem is a small city. Start there. Conquer Jerusalem. You're going to see that I'm with you. I'm going to build such a testimony among you. Even before Jerusalem was already conquered, the people from the outside are hearing about their exploits in Jerusalem and they begin to come in. Peter is coming out of the temple and they're lining up their sick so that his shadow may pass over them. Not for him to pray over them and all of that stuff. Now, if Peter had gotten full of himself and said, my anointing, my power, what would have happened to them? The movement would have shriveled up and died. Because how does God deal with the proud? These men continue. We're going to give ourselves to prayer. We're going to give ourselves to the word of God. We're not going to give ourselves to pride. We cannot walk in this. We cannot sabotage what has been entrusted to us. And they passed the baton on to another generation. Church age began. And the church grew. And my God, it took over Jerusalem. It took over Judea. It eventually took over the Roman Empire. Bring it to its knee. It spread all over the world, the church age. The church had a purpose. Go and disciple the nations. Bring them to conform to my ways. Bring them out of darkness into light. Bring them from the kingdom of Satan to God. That is the purpose of the church. Are we still online? Are we still on target? Then Jesus was talking about, hey, you don't have forever to do this. The days are going to come when darkness will cover the earth and gross darkness is going to cover people. The love of many will grow cold. I mean, he begins to talk about perilous times are going to come. Those are what Jesus called the last days. I've just showed you a complete arc of God beginning. This is the book from Genesis all the way down to Revelation. I've shown you God's what over a period of time. He's at work, and he's still at work today. He's at work in your nation, seeking to bring reconciliation to himself. And sometimes in bringing reconciliation, he brings judgment. He brings fire, oppression, and torment based on where the nation is. Sometimes he uses one nation as a showcase. He will raise up a nation as a showcase so that the other nation can see. So sometimes he will bless Lori and give her $10 billion so that Helen will see and say, wow, yeah, I'm going to throw away those idols, those wicked idols. I'm throwing them away and I'm going to call upon her God. That is how God does his work. He's amazing, but we can't limit him. Now, let me pull this together very quickly. If you understand this, that God is at work and he has called you and given you a portion in his work, what are the questions then would you have for God that you need to understand so that you can be effective? Remember, the work has boundaries. It also has timelines associated with it. You will hear Jesus saying, I have finished the work that you've given me to do. This is before he went to the cross. I have finished the work. Give me the glory that I had with you before the foundation of time, what have you. What work did he finish? I hear Paul. Paul is saying, I am pressing towards on the mark of the prize of the high calling. Paul knew that he had a destination in mind and he was moving towards that. No distractions. I'm pressing towards that. I can't afford anything else. That's my destination. My God. Then you hear Paul begin to talk about, I have run the race. I have kept the faith. He knew that he had finished his work. We don't think like that today. That's not part of our psyche. We're thinking, I'm going to serve God until I die, which means I'm going to go to church until I die. I'm going to do the normal Christian stuff until I die. Because after all, my life is about me. If this is true and God is giving you another 20 years, what is your life going to look like? In America, here, we are trained to get a good education, study hard in school. When you study hard in school, you get a good job. When you get a good job, you make a lot of money. When you make a lot of money, you live comfortably. You can retire well, and then you go old and die. That is the sum of life here. Leave a big inheritance for your children. Some of us, we work ourselves to the bone, and as soon as we retire, we die. And then we leave a bulk of inheritance to our children who have no idea what to do with it, and they end up in all kinds of trouble. What is the purpose of the life? No sense of understanding the call of God. No sense of that. If God is calling you, God is calling you. The fact that you live there in Malaysia, not accident. You have tried to move to the UK and all kind of roadblocks came up. You went down to New Zealand and you were told, go home, go back. And you said, I'm not going back at all. And fire came and you end up back home. My God, he placed you there for his purpose. And so instead of fighting God and saying, God, please move me. Submit yourself. Say, God, why am I here? What is it that you want to accomplish when you sent me here? God, what does success look like? How do I engage? How about we come back to the place where we begin to acknowledge you are the Lord. I am your servant. I am here to engage in your work, since you obviously know what you're doing. When we do that, beloved, is when our lives begin to take on meaning and purpose and fulfillment. This has been my journey, my testimony. As young, immigrant background, come to America to find the American dream and chasing after money and all of that kind of stuff. And God was speaking, and I told him, you have to wait. Wait until I get financially independent. When I get rich, then I will come and serve you. I did tell him that. And he said, okay, I'll tell you the rest of the story another time. My wife will tell you that during those years, I was miserable until God led me to purpose, to understanding purpose. Then is when things began to calm down in my house. Then is when my wife began to enjoy her marriage. Then life began to make sense. Prior to that, Shane was just all over the place. Some of you are still all over the place. Job after job, career after career, trying to find something at the expense of what God is asking you to do. Now, I'm closing with this thought. You think that the devil is after you. The devil is after my finances. The devil is after my family. The devil is after my job. The devil is attacking me, so I'm getting too fat. The devil is after. I think we give far too much credit to the devil. This spirit of Leviathan, or this spirit of Jezebel, or this spirit spirit of, and we become expertise on that demon and that demon and that demon. Completely missing the point. The devil steals time. Your job don't care about. Your career don't care about. He steals time. Because you have been given an assignment by God. You've given an allotted time to accomplish it. And as long as he can rob you of that, and you do not fulfill the purposes of God, then the work of God gets frustrated. You get branded as an unfaithful, wicked servant. He steals time. 1 minute at a time. 1 hour at a time. 1 day at a time. 1 week at a time. 1 month. 1 year at a time. I don't have to tell you how fast the days are running right now. For the sake of the very elect, he will shorten the days. You cannot tell me the days haven't been shortened. We're in September now. Just the other day, we're in January. I remember, I can't believe the summer is over already. Come on. I didn't even begin to enjoy the summer yet. And it's done. My Lord, the days are running like that. I challenge you, as you come to sit to pray tonight, come as if you're coming before your supervisor, your boss. And just humble yourself. What do you want of me? God, what is my life? When you created me, what did you want? When you gave me this and this and this, what were you expecting? One of my favorite verses, Proverbs chapter 3, verse 5 and 6 says, trust in the Lord. Do not lean on your own understanding. In all of your ways, acknowledge him and he will direct your path. If you don't acknowledge him, you're left up to your own devices to do things your way. If you acknowledge him, you can expect that he's going to come and bring directions, redirect you, reorient you, bring understanding as necessary. But you have a role. You have to ask. You humble yourself. You begin to engage as a servant, not just as a child. God is at work. What is he doing? When he called you into his work, Lilani, there was something that he was doing. What is it? He gave you a role. Title, position, authority, power, influence, resources within that to accomplish that work. The devil now sees that and he knows that, hey, he must frustrate it. And so that's his target. He don't care about your money. Don't care about your job. He don't care about all of this kind of nonsense that we... So I hear people with this kind of conversation, you know, the devil. I want to shake them and say, God is fully invested in what he wants from you because his work depends on what he wants from you. Do you think he's not able to carry you? Do you think he's not able to deliver you? Do you think he's not able to give you the solutions? Do you think he's not able to carry you? Come on. How little do we think of him? Go back to him. You are the master of the work. God is fully committed to his work in your life. And if your focus is there first, when you delight yourself in that, he gives you the desires of your heart. And it's never going to be the other way around. Praise the name of Jesus. Next time, I want us to pick up from here. And I want us to go a little bit further, go a little bit deeper into God is at work and I have a role in the work of God. So then, what is God expecting of you? How do you begin to rise up to meet his expectations? How do you engage with him? How do you align yourself with him? We'll walk on that next time.
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0: Hello, welcome to Moments of Scripture. I'm Jan Coleman. I'm so glad you came back to listen to the public reading of God's Word. Listen carefully. The Holy Spirit wants to minister to you as we share the Word together. It is written in John 15, 16 through 17, "You did not choose me, but I chose you and ordained you that you might go forth and bear much fruit. Fruit that would last, that whatsoever you ask the Father in the name of the Son shall be done. This is my commandment, that you love one another." Today, I want to read scriptures concerning fasting. And I want to read from Isaiah 58. The prophet is commanded to condemn the formalism of the people, specifically their hypocritical fasting. Let's read in Isaiah 58, reasons for judgment. "Cry out full-throated and unsparingly. Lift up your voice like a trumpet blast. Proclaim to my people their transgression, to the house of Jacob their sins. They seek me day after day, and they desire to know my ways. Like a nation that has done what is just and not abandoned the judgment of their God, they ask of me just judgments. They desire to draw near to God. Why do we fast, but you do not see it? Why do we afflict ourselves, but you take no note?" They're asking God, "Why? Why do we fast and you don't see it? Why do we afflict ourselves and you take no note?" Here's the reply. "See, on your fast day you carry out your own pursuits. You drive all your laborers. See, you fast only to quarrel and fight and to strike with a wicked fist. Do not fast as you do today to make your voice heard on high. Is this the manner of fasting I would choose? A day to afflict oneself, to bow one's head like a reed, and lie upon sackcloth and ashes? Is this what you call a fast? A day acceptable to the Lord?" Well, you know, the Bible says clearly to us His people, when we fast, don't tell people we're doing so. Don't look all gloomy. You know, shine. Look normal. Fast and pray. Don't tell anyone. Just do it. Well, He said, "Is this the manner of fasting I would choose? Is it a day to afflict oneself? You know, to look all gloomy, bow your head like a reed, and lie upon sackcloth and ashes." In other words, to let everybody know, "I'm fasting. Feel sorry for me. Is this what you call a fast? A day acceptable to the Lord?" Now, authentic fasting that leads to a blessing is explained in Isaiah 58, starting at verse 6. "Is this not rather the fast I choose?" Number one, this fast is the releasing of those bound unjustly, the untying of the thongs of the yoke, a fast that sets free the oppressed and breaks off every yoke. He said He desires a fast that is it not sharing your bread with the hungry, bringing the afflicted and the homeless into your house, clothing the naked when you see them, and not turning your back on your own flesh. You know, that's a sacrifice. Those things are. If you really wrestle in prayer to be sure the oppressed are set free, and if you take the time in prayer to usher the Holy Ghost, to ask God to release the Holy Ghost, to go hover over or around someone and create Christ in them, you've sacrificed if you take a good hour a day and pray. If you go carry your bread and share with hungry people, Try bringing someone into your home to live for a while who's homeless. That's a sacrifice. Or clothing the naked when you see them. And how many people, when your kids or someone in your family has problems, you just want to run from it and turn your back on it and go on about your business? It's a true fast when you take the time to help them and you don't turn away from your own flesh. He says if you do these things, and I'm going to repeat reading that again, the authentic fast that leads to a blessing. In a minute, I'm going to read Psalms 112 about the blessing of prosperity and all that's going to happen to you. But in Isaiah 58, verses 6 through 7, here is the authentic fast that leads to a blessing. Is this not rather the fast that I choose? Releasing those bound unjustly, untying the thongs of the yoke, setting free the oppressed, breaking off every yoke. Is it not sharing your bread with the hungry, bringing the afflicted and the homeless into your house, clothing the naked when you see them, and not turning your back on your own flesh? Verse 8, then, if you do those things, your light shall break forth like the dawn, and your wound shall quickly be healed. Your vindication will go before you, and the glory of the Lord shall be your rear guard. Then you shall call, and the Lord will answer you. Then you shall cry for help, and the Lord will say, here I am. If, there's always a big if, so many promises are conditional. God will do a thing if you will do something. If you remove the yoke from among you, if you remove the accusing finger and malicious speech, if you lavish your food on the hungry and satisfy the afflicted, then your light shall rise in the darkness, and your gloom shall become like midday. Then the Lord will guide you always and satisfy your thirst in parched places. He will give strength to your bones, and you shall be like a watered garden, like a flowing spring whose waters never fail. Your people shall rebuild the ancient ruins, the foundations from ages past. You shall raise up. Repair of the breach, they shall call you. Restore of ruined dwellings. Now here is an authentic Sabbath observance that leads to blessing. If you refrain from trampling the Sabbath, you know, one of the Ten Commandments is remember the Sabbath day to keep it holy. You know, the Sabbath to me has always been Saturday. It's a day of rest for me. Sometimes I minister on Saturdays now. I have to really rest more on another day. But many, many Sabbaths, Saturdays, I'm able to just be refreshed, to read the Word, to pray, to rest, to take naps, to be refreshed, to seek the Lord. Some people observe Sunday as the holy Sabbath day as Christians. Whatever day He tells you to observe, some priests and pastors have to have a Sabbath on Monday. After a Sunday is not a day of rest if you preach three or four messages a Sunday. But have a Sabbath holy day of rest. You know, years ago, America did not have stores open on Sundays. There was a day of rest in this land, a holy day to honor God that was a family day. Many times you didn't have your little friends over to play on Sunday. you know, my parents took naps after church on Sunday. We went to church. And the family rested on Sunday afternoons. It was a beautiful day. We cooked a big meal, and sometimes we went out to eat, but Mother would usually cook, and it was just a day of rest for my family. Now again, on verse 13, if you refrain from trampling the Sabbath, from following your own pursuits on my holy day, if you do call the Sabbath a delight, the Lord's holy day glorious, if you glorify it by not following your own ways and seeking your own interest or pursuing your own affairs, then, here's your if you will, I will, it's conditional, then you shall delight in the Lord, and I, God, will make you ride high upon the heights of the earth. I will nourish you with the heritage of Jacob your father, for the mouth of the Lord has spoken. You know, I've shared before that my dad had a oil-filled storage tank company, and sometimes he would work his men on Sunday, and I remember my mother would say, J.W., those men need a day of rest, and so do you. Now, it is a sin for you to work those men on a Sabbath day, that you need to give them rest. And he would look at her and say, Zona, I have an ox in the ditch, and we have to work this Sunday. And she would say, J.W., you do not. You need a day of rest. You need to do it according to God's word, and God will bless us. Well, you know, he didn't work them very many Sundays. He knew my mother spoke the truth. And he would pull back. Do you know they would get more done Monday through Friday or Saturday? And if he gave those men a day of rest, God blessed him. And so God says, if you will honor the Sabbath, I'll make you ride high on the heights of the earth, and I'll nourish you with the heritage of Jacob your father, for the mouth of the Lord has spoken. So I know the mouth of the Lord has spoken the truth in Isaiah 58 to us concerning the true fast. Let's take a break, and I'm going to come back and read you Psalms 112 on the blessings of the Lord.
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0: so glad you came back. Let me continue reading. You know, we read Isaiah 58 about the true fast. Now, I want to read to you from Psalms 112. Here are the blessings of the just. Keep the, you know, if you honor the Lord, if you live by His laws, if you live according to the principles of Jesus in His Word and according to the Scriptures, you will be blessed. Here's the blessings of the just in Psalms 112. Bless the man who fears the Lord, who greatly delights in the Lord's commands. His descendants will be mighty in the land. A generation of the upright will be blessed. Wealth and riches will be in his house. His righteousness shall endure forever. Light shines through the darkness for the upright. Gracious and compassionate and righteous, it is good for the man gracious in lending, who conducts his affairs with justice, for he shall never be shaken. The righteous shall be remembered forever. You know, it's pretty hard to remember a sinful man. I've noticed I'm an older woman now, but you know, I can remember men and women just as clear as though it was yesterday. And most of those in my mind and remembrance were righteous people. There's something about the remembrance of righteous deeds, righteous days, righteous people. The righteous will not fear an ill report. The righteous one's heart is steadfast, trusting in the Lord. The righteous heart will be tranquil without fear, till at last that righteous one will look down on his foes. Lavishly the righteous one gives to the poor. His righteousness shall endure forever. His horn shall be exalted in honor. The wicked sees, and the wicked gets very angry and gnashes his teeth and wastes away. The desire of the wicked will come to nothing. Now again, in Psalms 112, there's blessings for being righteous. It says, if you fear the Lord and you greatly delight in the Lord's commands, you're going to be blessed. You're going to be a blessed man. It says your children, your descendants, will be mighty in the land. It says a generation of the upright will be blessed. So we say, oh, America, you're not being as blessed today as you used to be. Why not? Why are people without jobs? Why are corporations failing? Why are banks going under? Why are stores closing down? Because they're not honoring God anymore? Do you know, if you look around, certain companies, certain businesses are being prospered. There's lines outside their eating places. There are places that are closing down on Sunday and giving their people a day of rest. God sees that from heaven, and God blesses that. Wake up, America. Wake up, families. Wake up. Start keeping the Sabbath holy. Start doing. Get your Bible out and read. See the roadmap for blessings and prosperity. God's not a man that he could lie. God is the creator of heaven and earth. The Bible says at the name of Jesus Christ, the Son of God, every knee, whether it's a sinner or a righteous man or woman, whether it's a Hindu, a Buddhist, a Muslim, every man at the end of time, their knees going to bow before Jesus, and they're going to realize Jesus Christ is the Son of God, and they're going to be cast either into heaven because they received Jesus into their life, they acknowledged He is the Son of God, or they're going to be cast into hell. This is why men and women, the apostles in Acts, had their head chopped off, because they spoke the name of Jesus. They had met Jesus, the Son of God. And Jesus is the only way to the Father. So get your Bible out and read. If you're a Hindu, a Muslim, a Buddhist, if you get a Bible and read, begin in the book of John and start in the New Testament. If you read your Bible, I believe with my whole heart the Holy Spirit of God will show you Jesus Christ has come to this earth. He was crucified, died, and was buried. On the third day, He rose again. He's seated by the Father making intercession for us today. And He sent back to this earth His precious Holy Spirit to indwell us, the believers in Jesus, to be bold and to go forth as did the apostles in the book of Acts, to proclaim with boldness Jesus Christ is the Son of God. Through Jesus, we receive a new birth of life, love, joy, and peace. So blessed is the man who fears the Lord, who greatly delights in His commands. His descendants will be mighty in the land. A generation of the upright will be blessed. Wealth and riches will be in his house. His righteousness will endure forever. Light shines through the darkness for the upright, gracious, compassionate, and righteous. It's good for the man gracious in lending, who conducts his affairs with justice, for he shall never be shaken. The righteous shall be remembered forever. He shall not fear an ill report. His heart is steadfast, trusting the Lord. His heart is tranquil without fear, till at last he looks down on his foes. Lavishly he gives to the poor. His righteousness shall endure forever. His horn shall be exalted in honor. The wicked sees and is angry, gnashes his teeth and wastes away. The desire of the wicked come to nothing. Let's go to the book of James. James chapter 1, verses 19 through 27. These are doers of the word. This is exhortations and warnings to the doers of the word. Know this, my dear brothers, everyone should be quick to hear, slow to speak, slow to wrath. For the wrath of a man does not accomplish the righteousness of God. Therefore, you put away all filth and evil excess, and humbly welcome the word that has been planted in you and is able to save your souls. I just heard the name Douglas. Douglas, therefore put away all filth and evil excess and humbly welcome the word that has been planted in you and is able to save your souls. Be doers of the word, not hearers only, deluding yourselves. For if anyone is a hearer of the word and not a doer, he is like a man who looks at his own face in a mirror. He sees himself, then goes off and promptly forgets what he looked like. But the one who peers into the perfect law of freedom and perseveres. Now, it says, you can't just receive Jesus and turn away, turn back, turn away. It says you've got to persevere. The one who peers into this perfect law of freedom, you can be in prison and be free through the law of Christ Jesus in your heart. The one who perseveres and is not a hearer who forgets, but a doer who acts, such a one will be blessed in whatever he does. If you're in prison and you persevere, you're a doer of the word, not just a hearer. You can be blessed right there in prison walls in whatever you do. If you're out here with a business, if you're out here in the world, whatever you do, if you don't turn away, if you just stay right in that word, keep on persevering, you just wait, you'll be blessed. If anyone thinks he's religious and does not bridle his tongue, but deceives his heart, his religion is vain. Religion that is pure and undefiled before God and the Father is this: to care for orphans and widows in their affliction, and to keep oneself unstained by this world. So, pure religion is looking after orphans and widows and keep oneself unstained by this world. How do we do that? We have to persevere in the Word of God. We have to stay in prayer. You know, there'll be some fasting. There'll be some true fasting like in Isaiah. There'll be some sacrifices of not turning away from our own flesh and bringing the homeless, the poor into our home. And there'll be some good deeds being done to help others. Go back and read Isaiah 58 about the true fast. Go back and read Psalms 112. Go back and read James 1:19 through 27 about being a doer of the word. And just know this day, that Jesus Christ loves you. He loves you. He will love you into his kingdom because he cared so much. He fasted. He gave his life as a ransom for our sins. He could have gotten off that cross. He persevered. He stayed on the cross to do God's will. He shed his precious blood that we might have eternal life. You go to church, go to Mass, go to synagogue, get under the instruction of God's Word, get your Bible out and read and pray, and know Jesus loves you. Y'all come back. Shalom. This is Jan Coleman. Have a wonderful week. God bless.
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15: It's Friday, September 18th, 2026, and from Dallas, Texas, this is World Missionary Evangelism on the air. In just a few moments, Daniel Moore concludes his examination of the Good Samaritan. But before we hear from WME's president, will you please listen to this very important message? Have you put off creating a will? If the answer is yes, and you have put that off because you don't know where to begin to create this very important document, then why don't you write to World Missionary Evangelism and ask for our free brochure, Giving Through Your Will. 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Don't put off not having a will any longer. Don't put off not updating your will now. If you need help, then the first place to begin is to write for the free brochure, Giving Through Your Will, at WME, Post Office Box 660800, that's 660800, Dallas, Texas, 75266.

God bless you, WME family, and welcome back. 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What is God telling us? What is God showing us? And we start Monday, but maybe you missed one or two programs. 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And we also have pictures of some of the work that's being done around the world. So take a few minutes out of your day and look at our webpage, and I'm sure you're going to enjoy seeing the different areas of ministry where God has world missionary evangelism. Again, that is WME.org. Well, we're looking at the parable of the Good Samaritan. The Bible tells us that there was a lawyer who wanted to challenge Christ. He wanted to tempt him. He was being disingenuous, and he asked Christ about eternal life. And when he asked him, Jesus responds and he says, "What is written in the law?" And note that the man answers correctly. The man did have knowledge and he did have some intellect, but his heart wasn't right. So many people have very good intellect, but their heart isn't right with God. Yes, they have a lot of academia, but they're lost. And so the man answers him correctly. He says, "Thou shalt love the Lord thy God with all thy heart, with all thy might, with all thy soul, and with all thy strength, and with all thy mind, and thou shalt love thy neighbor as thyself." And Jesus said, "There's your answer." But then the man says, "Who is my neighbor?" And he does this to challenge Christ. And so Jesus begins to share with him about a priest, a Levite, and a Samaritan. Note that the first two are part of the religious crowd. The first two are part of those that should know better. A priest and a Levite. Both were ministries. Both were set up by God to help people, to minister. The priest was called by God to help minister. The Levite as well. But those two men walked away. And then we see the Samaritan. The Samaritan being during this time, you got to remember that there was a heavy class system. They didn't intermingle. They didn't associate. And this Samaritan, he sees the man who is hurt. He sees the man who is in pain. He sees the man who is, the scripture tells us here, he's left for half dead. He sees him, and he doesn't just walk away. He doesn't just feel bad for the guy, but he comes to him. He helps heal his wounds. He pours oil and wine on him, and he begins to minister to him. He shows him that he cares. See, we have to show people that we care. We have to let people know that we really and sincerely care about them. We care about their hurt. We care about their pain they're going through. And he ministers to this man. And he doesn't just minister to him, but the Bible says that he put him on his own beast and he brought him to an inn and took care of him. And all three men had a place to go. All three men were on a journey. All three, the men had some place to go. But this man stopped in his tracks. He saw the need and he responded. And not only did he respond, but he went above and beyond. He went that extra mile and he put him in an inn. And not only did he put him in an inn, but he told them to make sure that this man is okay. Make sure that this man, and he left them some money. And he said, "If there's anything else that this man needs, charge it to my account." So by all accounts, not only did he minister to this man, but he cared about him. And the love of God
It's not just a one-time thing where we preach the gospel and then we move on to the next person, or we share the gospel message and we go on to the second or the third or the fourth person. No, we care about people. We minister to them. We make sure the work of God is complete in them. And this man wanted to make sure that this man was okay. He wanted to make sure that this man was going to be restored. And so he goes above and beyond. And Jesus asked the question, which of these three, thinkest thou, was neighbor unto him that fell up among the thieves? And he said, he that showed mercy on him. And Jesus said unto him, go and do likewise. So Jesus answers this man. Who was the one who really cared? Who was the one who really

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2: Places when Johnny Douglas, he didn't know that they were gonna give him seven orphan children and that was gonna be the end of the work. God extended the work, and to this day we're still helping countless of hundreds of thousands of people. We didn't know that the work of God was gonna continue there. So this man went above and beyond, and Jesus said, go and do likewise. Go and do likewise. Go and do the same as this man did. He didn't just see the need, but he responded to the need. Father, we thank you today, Lord, for your word. And we thank you for speaking to our hearts and our lives today. In Jesus' name we pray. Amen.
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8: Kevin McCullough, glad to have you with us. I just got an email just early this morning. I think it came in at about 3:30 a.m. And it was from a man who had been listening to my show, That Kevin Show, and he was pretty upset about some stuff. He doesn't like it, for example, when I tell people that God can love them and do things for them, and if they pray, that that's a positive way of going about it. He doesn't like the fact that that I actually believe that God answers prayer. He thinks that prayer is just psychological mumbo jumbo and doesn't really make much of a difference. And then he ended his email with this. He said, and by the way, I've been all over the world many times over. Those $5 Bibles aren't going to do a thing in most African and Middle Eastern countries. If anything, they'll mean more brutal deaths. Friends, this is a listener to my show, a show in which I discuss every day the biblical truth of how believers should be living. He listens to my show. He knows where I stand on this. And yet there's something about these Bibles that he's wrestling with in his own spirit. Hmm. It's not that he's wrestling with the lack that our listeners want to do good by sending them things that they need. It's not that he's wrestling with someone wanting to send food to somebody or to build a house for somebody or to do any other number of needs that might be met. It's the sending of the Bibles that irritates him.
9: Mm.
8: And I want to point this out for a specific reason. It's the sending of the Bibles that answers the direct request of the person on the other end of the spectrum. Not the cranky listener, but the desperate receiver of the Bible who is just so desiring to have a copy of scripture for themselves. And I find it interesting that the one thing that those people want is the one thing that irritates the person who doesn't see the value of biblical truth or the help, the practical help it can be to their life or to their spiritual walk. And this particular listener admitted that he's, you know, a lapsed Catholic, grew up Catholic, but he just doesn't think that prayer works, and he doesn't think that missionaries or Bibles are important and that anything will happen. And he just thinks that if God is really even there, that he's completely hands off and just, we're just all on our own down here. Well, I respectfully disagree. And friends, I hope that you will as well, because every Bible that we send is introducing 12 new people to the truth that Bob's wrestling against, that he's fighting against. And I want to pour gasoline where the fire goes. that's what I want to do. That person agreeing with me in the background there is Michael Woolworth. And Michael, I shared that letter with you before we went on the air today. But I don't think it's by mistake that this person is wrestling with this issue. Of all the issues to be wrestling with, you know, human tragedy, poverty, war, all kinds of things. There's all kinds of things you could legitimately be upset about. But the fact that we're sending Bibles to people, and the truth is we're only sending Bibles to people that have asked for them, that have gone through the Bible League Bible study and want one for themselves. And they don't want one for themselves just to hoard it to themselves. In almost all the instances that you've told us about, they're asking for Bibles so that they can tell other people about what they have found in their faith relationship with God. But I want that to kind of just sit with people, because I got that email on the day that we received notice that for the next 10 minutes, we're going to get every Bible matched. Do you think there might be some spiritual warfare going on there? that there's someone fighting against this at the very moment that someone's heart is saying, no, I want to double the impact of what you're doing.
9: Well, and part of, you know, I'm thinking there's a part of you, Kevin, that's, you know, thrilled that this man, you know, took the time to write. How many listeners would just tune out, right? And you'd never know what they're thinking, right? And here's a man that put into words what he's wrestling with right now. You know, this word that we're speaking of is what? It's living, right? It's life-changing. I mean, this is scripture-rooted change that we're talking about. It's not motivational, you know, speaking that, you know, it strikes at, you know, somebody's funny bone, right? This is life-giving a change that comes. A life is never the same, right? And then there's a joy that follows as they open that Bible. They begin their walk with Jesus, even in the difficult parts of the world. So, you know, I'm grateful for Bob, and again, taking the time to put his thoughts into that email to you, Kevin. Yeah, it's interesting that that's coming on day one, and we're kind of regrouping and tackling this this big goal of blessing just north of 10,000 waiting believers that we know by name at Bibley. I want to take it to India. Before I do that, I want to say thanks to Shirley at Flower Mound, Texas. She said, Michael, Kevin, I'm in. Eleanor of Edison, New Jersey said, count me in, a gift of 150 Bibles. I should say $150 to take care of 30 Bibles today. And then Paul of Breezy Point, New York said, Michael, Kevin, count me in, a $300 gift today, again, to take care of 60 waiting believers. And Kevin, this Bible for Bible match means that anybody who gives really in the next few moments as we're together for this segment, their gift will be doubled and will bless waiting believers again that we know by name at Bible League.
8: So that phone number is 1-800-937-9673. 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And you were talking about going to India.
9: Yeah, let me tell you about Vishnu in India. This is the world's most populated country. China held the top spot for a number of years, but with all of their restricted family policies, India is now atop that list. 1.5 billion people call India home. This is the land of Gandhi. Long gone are the days when Gandhi promoted a nonviolent Hinduism. I mean, the party in power right now, Kevin, has said what? There's no room for Christianity within the walls of India. There are anti-conversion laws on the books in 26 states within India. that will say what? If you tell somebody what Jesus means to you, we can throw you in jail. In fact, it was about a year ago, Kevin, a partner of Bible League, a pastor, his wife, and their four children ranging from 5 to 13 years of age were all taken out to a reservoir and drowned. They wanted to make brought false charges against this pastor who he was forcibly converting Hindus to Christianity. That is, of course, against the law in India. It was not true, but they've paid an incredible price. People like Vishnu are doing that as well. You've got this audio clip from my colleague, Bobby, there within the walls of India. He talks about people are coming to saving faith in the midst of all of this chaos that's there. And to tell you what, these Bibles, they're making an incredible difference.
10: People whom we have written off, they are responding to the gospel. So that itself is a miracle. And it gives us great encouragement to share the gospel to even to the worst of sinners. And someone opened God's word, someone told them, someone cared for them. And that's how their lives was changed.
9: Yeah, Vishnu is a man who is a rickshaw driver. Kevin, you ever been in a rickshaw? It's one of these bicycles has a seat, right? This man will, transport tourists from point A to point B. In some cases, it's locals who are going to their work. But that's how Vishnu provides for his family. It's with a rickshaw. He's been doing that for a number of years. But he also uses that opportunity to winsomely present the gospel to his passengers. Now, listen, some people have turned him into the authorities. He's been beaten. He's been jailed on a number of occasions. But I can tell you, again, in a very winsome way, he stays plugged in. There have been 182 people. These are former Hindus that have said yes to Jesus. He invites them to come to a Project Philip Bible study from Bible League. Who's Philip? The evangelist in Acts 8. We put a face and a name to what we consider our global strategy, and that is to introduce people to the hope of the gospel, again, through a weekly study. He would invite these people. They would gather with about 20 others week by week, and I can tell you today, by the grace of God and through the gumption of this man, Vishnu, who has suffered immensely in his attempt to share the gospel with others, again, 182 people have said yes to Jesus in the year 2026. Kevin, we think that is worth supporting. And again, the world's most populated country, where the government has said to the believers there, there's no place for the Christian community within the walls of India. And yet the gospel is going forth, and God is using people like Vishnu to bring people to saving faith today.
8: 1-800-937-9673. 1-800-937-9673. Every time you give a Bible through Bible League, you're encouraging the next Vishnu to be able to share the gospel. And we want you to be able to do that and to do it to the maximum. That's why we've got this matching challenge that's on right now for the next 10 minutes. Every person that gives, your number of Bibles will be matched. So someone gave earlier, you mentioned, Michael, $300. That's 60 Bibles. If you give $300 right now, that's going to magically become, not magically, but through this challenge, it will become 120 Bibles for those that are needing them. And we just want you to participate and maximize the opportunity to do good. You hear me talk about this a lot on the show. We have an opportunity to do good. We should do it. If we have an opportunity to do the maximum good, we absolutely should do it, because that is doing the most good that can be done in that moment. And this is a maximum good opportunity. Every Bible will be matched for any that you give in the next 10 minutes. 1-800-937-9673. 1-800-937-9673. 1-800-937-9673. 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
13: Hello, listening friends. Welcome to Bible Answers Live. Would you like to hear an amazing fact? In the dry interior of Australia's deserts lives one of nature's most remarkable drought survivors, the water-holding frog. When seasonal pools disappear and the ground begins to bake beneath the Australian sun, this unusual frog doesn't migrate in search of water. Instead, it stores substantial amounts of water in its body, digs down over 3 feet into the earth, and waits. Once safely underground, the frog enters a dormant state called estivation. Its metabolism slows dramatically, conserving precious energy. Something like a summertime hibernation. Even more remarkably, the frog repeatedly sheds layers of skin that accumulate around its body, forming a protective water-resistant cocoon that greatly reduces moisture loss, yet it's still able to slowly breathe. There, buried beneath dry, seemingly lifeless soil, the frog can remain dormant for long periods. Potentially, it can endure up to 5 years of drought waiting for the rains. Eventually, when the heavy rain finally returns to soak the Australian outback, the ground softens and temporary pools suddenly appear. The sleeping frog mysteriously awakens, breaks free from its protective cocoon, and claws its way back to the surface. Soon, it's feeding, croaking, and reproducing in pools where only days earlier it had seemed dry and lifeless. For years, a desert might appear dead, but beneath the surface, life is only waiting for the rain to awaken it. You know, friends, the Bible says that Christians also need an occasional rain to wake us up. You can read about that. It's the rain of the Holy Spirit. If you look in the book of Zechariah chapter 10, verse 1, ask the Lord for rain in the time of the latter rain, and the Lord will make flashing clouds. He will give them showers of rain, grass in the field for everyone. That latter rain is talking about the rain of the Holy Spirit. They would have a former rain to sprout the grain, then the latter rain before the harvest. You can also look in the book of Joel, chapter 2, verse 28 and 29. And it will come to pass afterward that I will pour out my spirit on all flesh. Your sons and your daughters will prophesy. Your old men will dream dreams. Your young men will see visions. Also on my manservants and my maidservants I will pour out of my spirit in those days. You know, friends, if there's anything the church desperately needs now, it is the baptism of the Holy Spirit. And not talking about some counterfeit form of that. There's a lot of counterfeits for every truth of God. I'm talking about the real Holy Spirit that will help us to walk in the Spirit and live in a newness of life. The Bible shows you what happened when God baptized the church with the Holy Spirit in the days of the apostles. They began to preach the word. Jesus said, "You'll receive my spirit to be witnesses," in Acts chapter 1, verse 8. And Christ also says in John chapter 3, "Unless you're born of the water and the spirit, you cannot enter the kingdom of heaven." Friends, have you been born of the spirit? Do you know every day that God's spirit is working in your life and speaking to you? If you'd like to know more about this, we have a free book. I wrote a book especially on the subject of the spirit to answer some of these questions and also hopefully to help you experience that baptism of the Spirit. It's called The Holy Spirit, Our Greatest Need. If you'd like a copy of our free offer on the Holy Spirit, simply call the number 800 800-835-6747. 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Or on your smartphone, you can dial #250. And when they answer, say, listening to Bible Answers Live, and you would like the free offer, and they will send that to you. My name is Doug Batchelor. Pastor Ross is just returning from a mission trip. Didn't make it back quite in time tonight, but with the help of the Lord and our good team in the studio, we're going to do solo again tonight and take your Bible questions, but we always begin with prayer. Loving Lord, thank you so much again for this privilege to meet together with our friends around the country and the world to explore the Blessed Book. 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We're going to go to the phone, see how many questions we can get. Jakin was the first to call in from Ohio. Jakin, you're on the air with Bible Answers Live.
14: Thank you for taking my call.
13: Yes, sir.
14: So my question is, why did God allow for the cruelty of the wars that happened in the book of Numbers and Deuteronomy? I understand that the people who were living in Canaan weren't the best people. And I understand that if they weren't destroyed, then their cultures would have mixed and that wouldn't have been good for the Israelites. But I don't see the point in the cruelty that happened or that God allowed for during those
13: Yeah,
14: wars.
13: So some of them were annihilated. All right, well, let me ask you a question, if you don't mind. What is the penalty for sin?
14: It is death.
13: Death. Actually, to be more specific, it's actually suffering and death. Now, the suffering is in proportion to your sins. If you've committed many sins, there's more suffering. Fewer sins, less suffering. That's what Jesus said. Every man is rewarded according to his works. So the wicked are going to suffer and die, right? So
14: yeah.
13: Whether that happens during a global flood, or that happens in a war, or it happens in a plague, all around the world, there is suffering and death. And so sometimes people look at how it happened during times of war, as you mentioned in the book of Numbers and Deuteronomy, even 1st and 2nd Samuel, and people think, why would God command his people to attack their enemies and they would suffer and die? Well, if he didn't, they're still going to suffer and die. And whether they're destroyed at the second coming when the Lord comes with flaming fire, or they were destroyed in the days of Noah with a flood, sin has brought suffering and death. Now, God doesn't want anyone to suffer. That's why Jesus came. So he could take on the cross, he took the suffering and the death of all that will embrace by faith that he took their place. So I like you, when I first read those things, I thought, why would God tell one nation to destroy another nation? And then I backed up and realized, well, that's the end of all men in the big picture. So I hope that helps a little, Jake, and good question. We're going to go to Justin calling from Nevada. Justin, you are on the radio with Bible Answers Live.
15: Hi, Pastor. How's your night going?
13: It's going good. How are you doing?
15: Good. So yesterday at church, we had a guest speaker, and it was a female, and she was preaching. So my question is it okay for women to preach?
13: Well, you're going to get me in trouble, but, let me ask you a question first. Do you know what the fifth commandment is?
15: Honor your mother and father.
13: There you go. Honor your mother and father. And I'll ask you, has your mother ever told you what to do?
15: Yes.
13: Are you supposed to listen?
15: Yeah.
13: Yeah. So just wanted to establish there is nothing wrong with a woman speaking and giving counsel. You have women prophets in the Bible. What you don't have in the Bible is an example of a woman serving in the capacity of an apostle, a priest, or a pastor. So there is a distinction of roles. Now, does God use women to teach and to speak? You know, amazing facts. We train both men and women in mission work and evangelism, and God certainly uses women in that capacity. But when it comes to the leadership of the church, biblically, and I have to just go with the Bible, you don't see an example of women that were called to be king or that were called to be a priest or a pastor or an apostle or a deacon, for that matter. Women are deaconesses. So there is a distinction of roles. But yeah, it's becoming more common in our society, though I don't think it's biblical for a woman to be a pastor. I wrote a book on that. I believe all people should be involved in ministry. So I wrote a book. It's called Women in Ministry. And Justin, we'll send you or anyone that wants to know, what does the Bible say on this subject, a free copy, and just call that resource number, 800-835-6747. Again, you can dial #250, say you're listening to Bible Answers Live, and get the offer that way. And again, the name of the book is Women in Ministry. Thank you, Justin. Appreciate your call. Talking next with Ethan in Texas. Ethan, you're on the air with Bible Answers Live.
16: Hi, good evening.
13: Good evening. Now, do you mind my asking, what part of Texas are you in?
16: I'm actually in Killeen, so Fort Hood.
13: Oh, okay. I'm just saying, because this coming Thursday and Friday, Sabbath and Sunday, Pastor Ross and I, Pastor Carlos Munoz and Daniel Hudgens are going to be in the DFW area, and we're doing an evangelism discipleship training program. So that may be a little ways from Killeen, Texas. But yeah, if you go online and register, we'd love to see you there. Now your question.
16: So my question is, how do we identify the Holy Spirit as an individual in the Bible, separate from the Father and Son? He seems a bit more vague and harder to characterize or even see as separate from the Father. Jesus, for example, has many names and titles in the Bible. I struggle to find many for the Holy Spirit.
13: All right. Yeah, good question. It's harder for us living in a tangible three-dimensional world to visualize the Holy Spirit. Now, you do see him portrayed symbolically in the Bible as wind, a dove, tongues of fire. You know, the Bible says, unless you're baptized with the Spirit. And another place it says, unless you're baptized with the Holy Spirit and fire. And there's that power. Now, how do we know he's a person? Well, when we ascribe personhood in our world, we think it's going to be someone you can come up and hug. But angels are called ministering spirits, and yet they're unique individuals. And the Bible says God is a spirit. That's what Jesus said to the woman at the well. So we read in the Bible that Jesus calls the Holy Spirit he. The Bible tells us the Holy Spirit can be grieved, that the Holy Spirit leads, he speaks. And so you see a lot of characteristics of personhood attached to the Holy Spirit in the Bible. Now, I have a book on that, and the book is dealing with the subject of the Trinity, but there's a considerable section in there, and you can ask for Pastor Doug's book on the Trinity, One God or Three. It's called One God or Three, and we'll send you a free copy. I've got a lot of scriptures in there. We always try to truncate our answers to about 3 or 4 minutes because we have a lot of people lined up. But we give out the resources so you can study in more depth. Again, that number for the book, One God, Three on the Trinity from Doug Batchelor, 800-835-6747. Just in tying off those thoughts about the Spirit, in Genesis, you see where God says, let us make man in our image. And right there in the beginning, it says, the Spirit of God moved upon the face of the waters. Then you jump to Revelation, the last book, and it says, the Spirit and the bride say, come. And you could have said Jesus says come or the Father says come. But yeah, at the baptism of Jesus, you've got God the Father in heaven. He's speaking and says, this is my beloved Son. Jesus is in the water. And God the Spirit is coming down in the form of a dove. So you have the three there. And of course, Christ is baptized in the name of the Father, the Son, and the Holy Spirit. So that's probably all I can say on that without running out of time. Angela in Ohio, you're on the air with Bible Answers Live. And you'll need to turn your radio down.
17: Yes, I was just wondering if you can go to lunch or dinner on Sabbath with your spouse.
13: Oh, is that in Texas? Or are you talking about coming to town?
17: No. I was asking a question. If you're doing Sabbath, can you go to lunch or dinner with your spouse on Sabbath?
13: Oh, you mean like go out to eat?
15: Yes.
18: Oh, okay. I thought you were inviting me to lunch. I totally missed that. I thought you were coming to Texas. You're inviting me to lunch.
15: It wouldn't be a problem. I'm kind-hearted like this.
18: Well, actually, you know, the Bible tells us in the book of Nehemiah, and Moses said, when it comes to the Sabbath, gather twice as much manna on Friday, bake what you're going to bake, boil what you're going to boil, and they were not to be buying or selling. And so we get our food ready in advance. We don't feel comfortable hiring someone else to then cook our food on the Sabbath day. I do have a book I'll be happy to share with you, Angela, and it's called Sabbath, How to Keep It Holy. And if you call the resource number, 800-835-6747, ask for that. We'll be glad to send it to you. With that, I'm going to talk with Dawn in Washington. Dawn, you're on the air with Bible Answers Live.
19: Hi, Doctor. How are you doing?
18: Doing good. Thank you.
19: My Bible question for this evening is, does the Bible say and when the world's going to end?
18: Well, the Bible doesn't give us a day or the hour. Jesus tells us in Matthew 24 and also in Mark, I think it's 13, no man knows the day or the hour. And I think we need to watch out for anybody that pretends they do know the day or the hour. He tells us, but you can know certain things will happen and we'll know it's near. Now, what are some of those things? Well, Jesus said there'll be wars and rumors of wars. There'll be earthquakes in different places. There'll be plagues. Well, we've had, you know, COVID. We've had world wars. We've had massive earthquakes like the tsunami in Japan and Indonesia. But you say, well, we've always had those things, but not to the degree that we haven't had world wars every year. But last century we had two. Some wonder if we're on the verge of World War III right now. If China and Russia get involved, it'll certainly unfold that way. But for me, one of the most important, well, a couple of the most important signs about the nearness of Christ's coming, Jesus said the gospel of the kingdom will be preached in all the world for a witness, then the end will come. Well, now with modern technology, you know, as I speak right now, this program is going through the internet, bouncing off of satellites, it's going through TV, all over the world. And we get calls from different continents, from Africa and Australia. And even in places I've preached in China and the Middle East, where the gospel is somewhat restricted, we're broadcasting in Iran every week. Amazing Facts is. So we're just one small ministry. Access to the gospel is increasing, where it will not be very long before everyone has had an opportunity to hear the story of Jesus. But I think he's going to pour out his spirit and there'll be a real surge of preaching that happens just before the end. The other thing is, it said many will run to and fro and knowledge will increase. People are running to and fro more than ever before, and knowledge, especially with AI, has exploded exponentially in the last few years. And you wonder, you know, now the pundits on TV are saying, with AI, is there going to be an apocalypse? It just keeps getting more and more powerful. It's like a tree of good and evil. There's good to AI, and there can also be dangers there. So these are some signs so we know it's near. Now, I do have a book. I'll be happy to send you a copy. It's actually a lesson. It talks about the Lord's coming. It's called The Ultimate Deliverance. And if you ask for a free study guide called The Ultimate Deliverance, it talks about signs of Christ's coming. Here's the number to ask for the free offer, 800-835, there it is on the screen for those that are watching, 6747, 800-835-6747 on your smartphone. 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And we've got a company that, it's a Christian company, they help answer their phone 24 hours a day, because many networks rebroadcast this program, though. As I'm speaking now, Sunday night, it's live. 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Zach, you're on the air with Bible Answers Live.
20: Hi, Pastor Doug. Can you hear me okay?
18: I do, loud and clear.
20: Okay, thanks for taking my call. I've been trying to study, like, why Jesus, like, his sacrifice was needed in our place, and I've been studying the sanctuary message a little bit, and I keep coming back to the same answer, but I just want to make sure I'm understanding salvation correctly and like why Jesus had to come suffer for us and die, even if there's a seemingly small sin, even though there's no small sin. I know that's not true, but basically, is the cross like a summary or an outcome of what would have happened to us if we would have been in the presence of God without holiness?
18: Well, the Bible tells us that the wicked are destroyed by the brightness of his coming. And even God told Moses that in his sinful condition, you know, as a human, he says, you cannot see my face and live. And Moses was almost a perfect man. I mean, he was very holy, but there's a couple of occasions where he lost his temper, and another time he murdered an Egyptian, and all have sinned except Jesus. Now, there's a couple of places in the Bible. If you read in Judges, I think it's chapter 2, where Rahab entertains the spies and they say, our lives for yours. And that really summarizes the gospel. Paul says, you know, scarcely will a man die for his friend. A good man might die for another man, but while we were sinners, Christ died for us. So it's the whole idea of the substitution of Christ, and we needed him as our substitution. In the Mosaic Law, it says eye for eye, tooth for tooth, life for life. And the penalty for sin is death. And the blood, the life is in the blood. So in Christ shedding his blood, he is giving his life. And that blood is a symbol of his covering our sinful lives with his holy life. And I hope that's not complicated, because it always made sense to me that he basically said, I will be your whipping boy. There's a punishment that must be given. And he says, I will be your substitute. So any sin separates us from God. Jesus took the penalty for all sin. As God, even though he's one man, he could take he is the creator. He could take the penalty for all creation. And that's what happens there. I hope that makes sense, Zach. And thank you for your question. I'm going to try and get in one or two more before the break. Talking now with Jeremy in Mississippi. Jeremy, you are on the air with Bible Answers Live.
0: Hey, Pastor Doug. Thank you for giving me this opportunity.
18: It's a privilege. Thank you for calling.
0: So my question is in Matthew chapter 27, verse 52 and 53. This is after Jesus died on the cross. Mm-hmm. Who are the saints and why were they resurrected?
18: All right. Let me read this for our friends. And this is Matthew chapter 27. I almost said Jeremiah. Matthew chapter 27. I'll read verse 51, 52. When Christ dies on the cross, it says, then behold, the veil of the temple was torn in two from top to bottom. The earth quaked and the rocks were split and the graves were opened. And many, notice it doesn't say all, many bodies of the saints who had fallen asleep, now this is talking about locally, were raised. And coming out of the graves after his resurrection, they went into the holy city. Again, this is local. It's not they don't go to every city. And they appeared to many. And then when Christ then ascended to heaven, they ascended with him. So who were they? Now, it must have been a very small group, because Mark and Luke, John don't even mention this. But there was a minor resurrection of some of the saints that had been buried locally, that had died in faith. I mean, maybe Isaiah or Jeremiah. We don't know who they were. They were raised and they went to testify. And I don't know if they had glorified bodies, but must have, to other believers. Some people maybe that were on the fence. Maybe they appeared to Joseph of Arimathea or Nicodemus or some of the people that were wavering in their faith to encourage them. But there was a small local resurrection of saved individuals. After the resurrection of Christ, they came forth and testified. And you can read in the Bible, when Jesus ascended, he led captivity captive. These people who had been captive by the grave, he set them free and led them to heaven. Now, that's not the global resurrection that will happen when Jesus comes. The Bible's pretty clear that's still in the future. So I hope that helps a little bit. And we thank you so much for your question, Jeremy. Talking next with Robert in Washington. Robert, you're on the air with Bible Answers Live.
21: Yes, thank you for taking my call. We were studying Matthew 10, chapter 10, and we'd like an explanation of verse 41 and 42, if you could help us with that, please.
18: All right, let me read that for our friends. Matthew 10:41, he who receives a prophet in the name of a prophet shall receive a prophet's reward. And he who receives a righteous man in the name of a righteous man shall receive a righteous man's reward. And I'll read verse 42. And whoever gives one of these little ones only a cup of cold water in the name of a disciple, assuredly I say to you, he will by no means lose his reward. Well, you've got a story in the Bible in the days of Elisha. This woman noticed that Elisha, on his circuit of teaching and preaching, he often passed through Shunem. That's in northern Israel. And she told her husband, you know, let's make a room for him to stay, spend the night, get refreshed, rest, have a place for him. She received the prophet. Elisha said, you know, to his servant, because I guess he spoke Shunammite, he told Gehazi, ask her, you know, what can we do for her? She says, oh, we're well off, thank you. And then Gehazi said, she has no son. And Elisha told the woman, a year from now, you're going to hold a baby. And he blessed that family with their greatest desire, which was to have a child. And there's many cases where the woman who received Elijah during the famine, she said, we've only got enough bread left for one more meal. He said, if you receive me into your house, you will receive a prophet's reward and a miracle will happen. And she was taken care of for the rest of the famine. The oil and the grain continued to multiply. Now, I'm not saying that anytime you take in a pastor, God's going to give you a baby and multiply your grain. I'm just saying that I think Jesus is referring back to these stories where, like the woman at the well, he asked her for a drink of water. He said, I'll give you living water. I don't know that she ever did give him a drink, but she left her pot. And so the Bible's saying that those that receive you, receive me. And it is more blessed to give than receive. And if we receive God's messengers, he promises a blessing. And so I think there's a number of stories in the Bible that illustrate that. And so Jesus said, look, I'm sending you out preaching. If they turn you away, shake the dust off your feet. If they welcome you, pronounce God's blessing on their home, and they will receive a prophet's reward, meaning they'll be blessed because they've received my messengers. So I think you see that principle mentioned many times in the Bible. Now, I am not a prosperity preaching pastor. I don't believe that we give in order to get something from God. I think the reason to give is because we love God. The Bible says God loves a cheerful giver. But there are promises in the Bible that if we are generous, the generous soul will be watered. If you water, you will be watered also. You cast out your bread and it will return to you. And God says if we're faithful in tithes and offerings, he'll open for us the windows of heaven. So there are those principles. We just need to keep that in balance. We're halfway through our program. There's a balance for you. Don't go away. We're coming right back.
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13: 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If you've got a device to write, keep it nearby, because we also give out another number for our free offers. We offer a lot of free material, because you can only cover so many questions in an hour, but we're going to try and cover as many as we can. I am Doug Batchelor. Pastor Ross is out tonight, but we'll be back together again. Right now, we're going to go to Joshua, who's calling from Washington. Joshua, welcome to Bible Answers Live.
7: Good evening, Pastor Doug. It's nice to speak with you again.
13: Thank you. Likewise.
7: My question tonight comes from Genesis. I was looking through it today, and a question popped into my head. Do we know if the Garden of Eden was actually here on Earth?
13: Well, I think we have every reason to believe that it was part of the Earth. It says God planted a garden eastward in Eden. He's using a direction based upon the globe. And people might say, well, but the Tree of Life is going to be in the New Earth. What does that mean? Well, in the same way the New Jerusalem is portrayed as coming down from God out of heaven in Revelation chapter 21, it may well be that the Garden of Eden was caught up to heaven so that God could put it in like Central Park. It could be the part of the New Earth when God brings the New Jerusalem down. But yeah, we believe it was a real place. Another reason we believe it's a real place is because Adam and Eve were evicted from the garden out into the wilds of this beautiful new world, and an angel was placed at the gates of the garden. There must have been some natural barriers there that only there is one primary entrance. And the angel guarded the way to the Tree of Life. So Adam and Eve were told not to enter the garden again because of their sin. So, yeah, I think it was a literal place. I appreciate your question. And we do have a magazine. You might want to call and ask for a free magazine on creation. I think it mentions the garden in there. That number for our free offer, 800-835-6747. It's the Amazing Facts Creation Magazine, and it's been very popular, friends. A lot of scientific evidence for biblical creation in there. Beautifully illustrated, too. Talking next with Anna, calling from Oregon. Anna, you're on the air with Bible Answers Live.
10: Hi, Pastor Doug.
13: Evening.
10: My question is, in the time of trouble, will saints be able to raise people from the dead, or is that just a deception of the devil? Because I've got a lot of contradicting answers from different people.
13: All right. Now, will Christians be able to raise people from the dead? Are you talking about false prophets?
10: Will saints be able to raise people from the dead in the time of trouble, or is that?
13: Now, the time of trouble is divided really into two segments. You've got what they call the small time of trouble, and that's when you cannot buy or sell. But then just as the plagues begin to fall, we enter a time called the great time of trouble, and that's where Jesus says in Revelation 22, let him that is just be just still, let the filthy be filthy still. Probation is closed. Now, when probation is closed, I don't believe there's any need for the righteous to raise the dead then, because the resurrection is just about to happen.
18: will there be signs and wonders and miracles before the second coming and before probation closes? Well, I believe there will be. And I think the same signs and wonders the apostles did when the Holy Spirit was poured out back at Pentecost. Do you believe that God still has that power, Anna?
8: Yeah, yes, absolutely.
18: So during the latter rain, if the apostles like Peter and Paul, they were healing people and raising the dead, like Paul raised Eutychus and Peter raised Dorcas. And I think you're going to see first-class miracles again when God pours out his Holy Spirit in latter rain power. That would be before probation closes. So now, can the devil imitate the miracles of God? Well, he always has. That would be nothing new. To go back to the time of Moses, and you've got the magicians of Moses are throwing down their rods to counterfeit the miracle of God when Moses threw his staff down and it became a serpent. So Satan, no doubt, will try to imitate. Now, the devil can't give life, but he might create the illusion that he has. And I expect him to use every trick in the book, so to speak. Thank you, and I hope that helps. Vivian, you're on the air now with Bible Answers Live. Welcome.
9: Thank you, Pastor. My question is coming from John 6 and 70.
18: Mm-hmm.
9: When Christ said, "Did I not choose you, the 12, and one of you is a devil?" So did he choose a devil to be one of the disciples?
18: Good question. You know, we had a question like that a couple of weeks ago. The best answer that I've heard as I read the commentaries is, Jesus, you know, he handpicked this inner circle. Of course, he chose Peter, James, and John, and Andrew, and Philip, and others. I think the disciples recommended, Judas was wanting to be part of the inner circle, and he kept kind of putting himself forward, and they were impressed with how smart he was. And, you know, he seemed to be a great financier, and they thought, "Oh, Jesus, you need to pick Judas." I think they were pushing him, and Jesus accepted it just to show them, when he finally did betray them all, that they couldn't be trusted. So did Jesus choose him? Yes, it does say that Jesus laid hands on 12 apostles. Judas was one of them. Christ knew that Judas would go bad because he knows the future. He knows all things. I don't think that Jesus is the one who initiated the choice of Judas. I think the other apostles were kind of pushing him forward, and Jesus went along with it. So I cannot prove that from the scriptures, but I think you've got circumstantial evidence. There's a time where a scribe, and Judas, we believe, was a scribe came and he said, "Lord, I want to follow you wherever you go." And Jesus said to him, it's almost like he tried to discourage him. He's thinking, if you want earthly honor or reward, don't follow me. He said, "Foxes have their holes and the birds of the air have their nests, but the Son of Man has nowhere to lay his head." If you're wanting a throne, if you're wanting position and power, you're following me for the wrong reason. So some have said that was probably Judas. And he ended up becoming chosen as one of the apostles because the disciples pushed him forward. Does that make sense, Vivian?
9: Somewhat.
18: Yeah, but, well, we've got to speculate. I don't think that Jesus would deliberately pick a devil. So Jesus said, "I've chosen you 12. Now, you know, you could say, did God make Adam, and did God know that Adam would sin? Yes, God did make Adam. Yes, he knew he would sin. So same thing with Judas. Jesus gave him a fair
11: shot.
18: God
11: knows everything.
18: Hey, Cheryl, you're on the air.
23: Hi, Pastor Doug. How are you doing tonight?
18: Good. I bumped your button before I told you I was going to do it.
23: that's okay. That's okay. What a blessing to speak with you. My question is, how will we know when our probation has ended?
18: Well, we may not know. The reason I say that is, well, of course, if you die, your probation's ended. But most people don't know when they die. It's like knowing when you go to sleep. It's hard to catch that moment. But there are some people who I think their probation has closed, but life went on. Now, you've got the people in the days of Noah that once the door was shut, the flood didn't come for 7 more days. But their probation was closed, yet life went on. You've got the story of King Saul when he grieved away the Holy Spirit. He killed the priests of the Lord, and God would not speak to him, and he went to a witch. Well, Saul's probation was closed, we believe, but he lived on a little longer. And Judas, when he betrayed Jesus, And Jesus washed his feet. He still did not confess and repent. It says Judas went out and it was night. I think that probation had closed. So for most people, when they're worried, has my probation closed? Have I grieved away the Holy Spirit? 99% of the time, the devil's wanting to discourage somebody, and it's the Holy Spirit trying to convict them to turn to God, and they wonder, have I gone too far with my sin? But I want to remind people that God is a better forgiver than you are a sinner. So if we're willing to genuinely repent, God is going to forgive. So, you know, does an alarm clock go off when you commit the unpardonable sin? No, we don't believe it does. But there are people that have grieved away the Spirit, and I think Saul sort of knew that he had grieved away the Spirit.

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6: Prophet Jeremiah said, prophetically said, we're at a crossroads to the nation of Israel, and surely we are, as a nation, at a crossroads where we have to figure out who we are and our role and function domestically and abroad, because your role and your function drives your identity. Your role and your function drives your identity. And if we don't know our role and our function, we'll be in an identity crisis. Mm-hmm. Got it? Your role is the conduct and behavior that is expected of you because of your position. Your function is what you do, how you perform. So the role, for example, a teacher plays a certain role in society. So we have certain expectations of how a teacher should conduct themselves, his or herself, how they should carry themselves. Amen? And there's certain expectations.
7: And that's a great thing, because that's some of the tension that a lot of teachers are trying to step into a role that they're not really supposed to step into when it comes to certain discussions. And, you know, so I that's a great...
6: Yeah, I mean, as clergy, as pastors, we occupy a certain role in society. So there are certain expectations of how we conduct ourselves as pastors, as clergy. Now, a teacher's role demands certain behavior, certain optics, right, certain conduct in relationship to students and society at large. But that teacher's function is to teach, to encourage, to empower, to communicate, to pass on information, all of that. That's the function. So we have to distinguish between role and function. But those two things come together to define identity. So if you're not clear what your role is and what the expectations are, if you're not clear, you can be clear of your function, but not your role. Mm-hmm. You know? So that's very, very important. So I took on a prophetic role and prophetic responsibility, and then to function in prayer to bring and manifest that prophetic role and responsibility for our nation. So it was a great opportunity.
7: It was just, as a son, it was just great seeing my dad up there. I was cheering with everybody. I'm like, that's my dad right there. He holding it down for us.
6: And it went viral. I mean, I've gotten feedback from across the country and around the world. You never know, right? You just do what you do. You never know.
7: I think what's beautiful about it was two aspects. The prayer was amazing, right? And it was outside of normal rhetoric of the you know, what the Christians have come up and done before. And then you can just see the appreciation that this leadership has and respect that they have for you. So it was like you saw the two different things happening at the same time, because he introduced you, then she said thank you, and then he came back up. Senator Schumer came back and just went on continuing. So you can see the impact that you're having in different lives, and that just shows how God is taking you, elevating you to the next level.
6: You know, thank you. As a father, I want to make you proud, my family proud.
7: You hear that? As a father, you want to make.
6: As a pastor, I want to make my congregation proud of your leadership, of your pastor, right? And as a citizen and an influencer in our nation, I want to make our nation proud. And most of all, I want to make my Lord proud as I represent the kingdom, as I represent the Spirit of Christ. You know, I was meditating on that passage of scripture in Luke where Jesus talks about giving out the 10 minas, and then he goes away, right, and comes back. And what does he say in Luke 19:13? He says, do business, occupy, King James language, occupy till I come. How many are familiar with that passage? Mm-hmm. Yeah, and, you know, he comes back and he judges based upon what they did with what he gave them. But the word occupy in the Greek, it means to do business. Essentially, it means to make maximum use of God's gifts and opportunities in your life. This is what he was telling the disciples who would continue ministry after he leaves, to take the message to the world, right? Again, occupy, not military occupation, but spiritual occupation. Occupation. Occupying the spirituality of the world, which is in darkness, and being that light in the darkness. So we all have a responsibility to make maximum use of our gifts, our God-given gifts and God-given opportunities. That was a God-given gift and a God-given opportunity. Amen? And we are to look for those opportunities with expectation. Someone asked me, you know, were you prepared for that? I spent my whole life preparing for that. My whole life preparing for that. And gathering and articulating and the words. Because remember, it's a war of what?
7: Words.
6: That was spiritual warfare. Whether you, come on, are you at that level with me? How many understand that I was wielding the sword of the Spirit in the halls of power? Are you all getting me this morning? Gotta understand what's going on. Otherwise you'll diminish its value. No. There's a whole lot going on spiritually in situations like that. So thank you for thanks Senator Schumer, Senator Gillibrand, CJ, Clement James, and his working together. And also at the same time, I was in DC for an African American faith leaders summit, where faith leaders from around the state came together to talk about our prophetic responsibility with what's happening in our nation right now, in our state right now. It's amazing that we have the most people of color in positions of power and influence than in the history of this nation and in the history of this state. We have a responsibility to the next generation, the next two generations, right? What we do with this opportunity that's presented before us. So things are happening, so please keep in prayer. And let me tell you something, it's easy to stand on the sidelines and criticize. That's easy, all right? The difficulty is getting involved,
7: yep.
6: Getting out on the field, getting in the game, amen? And being a part of what's happening, praise the Lord. So that was D.C., and prior to D.C., we were in Bethel, Pennsylvania. Yeah. At the pastor's
7: prayer
6: summit. What was your takeaway? And because we, remember, you and Adam were here last Sunday and you prayed specifically for that. Mm-hmm. What was your takeaway?
7: I think it's it was so much going on. I wish we had really time to really pinpoint it. And I know, refreshing and empowering. If I had to boil down most of what happened, it refreshed, renew the individuals and empower them to go to this next level. I think it was a next level shift, not just a, we got together, we prayed, we energized, empowered to go and just minister, but no, go to the next level. Next level personally and ministry-wise.
6: Yeah, and you know, Pastor Jamal is a much better networker than I am. So he's in the mix of all of these relationships and networks across the country. But what we're doing is taking the Pastor Prayer Summit to other states and other cities across the country. And we're looking at having them simultaneously. So we're working towards that. But as we said, burnout is big amongst leaders and pastors. I was on the Reverend the Rabbi show. We did it live this morning. And we're talking about what took place in Memphis, Tennessee. And just the fact that even with police officers, interestingly enough, we're not experiencing this so much in New York City, but in other cities across the country, you know, competent, credible individuals who could go into law enforcement don't want to. Even persons of color. Because of negative public sentiment about being a law enforcement officer. So they want to, they have desire. Look, it's a great career, great pension. I mean, it's just so many things that are good associated with civil service. But many don't want to take on the job because in some context of color, they feel that they're betraying their community by becoming, you know, the man. Come on, how many remember that statement? Don't leave me out here by myself, y'all baby boomers. Yeah, and it's unfortunate. We don't have the same problem here as much in New York City. But it's true in ministry. I was talking to the cardinal. It's a tough time getting people to go into the priesthood. In Protestantism, you know, there are a lot of burnout. In pastors and churches, it's just really, really heavy. These are the times that really test what you're made of and test whether you're called or not. Mm-hmm. Amen? Because when your call is a conviction, convictions grow stronger under pressure.
8: Yep.
6: They're non-negotiable. They're unchangeable. And that calling has to be a conviction.
7: Do you really believe what you believe? What you say?
6: Amen. That's right. Do you really believe it?
7: That's been a constant thread since.
6: Yeah. Is your faith in Jesus Christ something you prefer? Mm-hmm. Or is it a conviction? Is it something that you're fully and totally committed to? And I think those are important questions that God allows us to have to ask along the way. He said to Israel, I brought you out here to test you, right? To see if you were going to be committed. Right? That wasn't, God didn't need to know that. God knows everything. They need to know it. Amen? So God doesn't need to know whether you're going to be faithful. You need to know. And the only way you're going to know is through the testing, through the trials. Amen? Yeah. That's good preaching right there. So,
7: But I must say, so we had pastors that came up from Nashville, you know, down in Tennessee, not too far from Memphis. And all they kept saying is, how do we do this? Because they said that there's nowhere else that they've seen in Tennessee that is accomplishing what we have accomplished. Even though it has been 30 years, they still are amazed that it happened. They get over 350 pastors together in the room to stay up there for 3 days, practically 3 days, just worshiping and praying together.
6: Yeah, and being encouraged and empowered by word and teaching and equipped. As well. We won't go into that, but equipped as well. And what we found, and this is true, you know, because we've tested this, there is some of the best interfaith, ecumenical, and interreligious cooperation in New York State and New York City than in anywhere in any city across the country. We've gathered the information, it's come back to us, but the kind of cooperation that we experience amongst clergy, even though we may differ in doctrine, in practice, in tradition, etc., we've learned that we need each other. And we're seeing more and more of that spirit of collaboration experience in the world of faith. You know, because there are certain things that are just the common good. Doesn't matter what faith you are. Amen. So this morning we're talking about it. I guess we're going to go into Memphis. Yes? Yeah. Or are you going to, you want something else you want to say about the summit?
7: I'm going to stay quiet because I want to make sure that I maintain my certain composure, because there's so much going on between the social media platforms of treating this.
6: Concerning Memphis.
7: Yeah. Some legit questions. And
6: you keep saying shooting, but this was not a shooting. This was a beatdown. This was a murder.
7: Because one individual, he said, just comply. And I'm like, hmm.
6: And just keep quiet?
7: Just comply. I'm like, hmm.
6: Comply?
7: Yes. So I won't get us kicked off any network again.
6: That's right. They kicked you off.
7: No, us. We're together on this.
6: Well, here's the thing. Within communities, especially from what we gathered, from what came to us from Memphis, three things: anger, confusion, and tears. Anger, because it's a continuity of the abuse of power by people that we put in positions of trust. That's the anger, right? Confusion with anger, because typically it's been white police officers deadly assaulting persons of color. This was five black officers.
7: So it shows the problem is deeper. It shows the problem is deeper.
6: It shows that, number one, there's a value system that needs to be challenged. All right? But the anger and confusion is that there was a time when blacks were not allowed to be police officers in this country, its history. So we thought that by getting persons of color into the police department, it would help to change the narrative. But to now see our own perpetrating the same things, which means they've adopted to a culture that needs to be dismantled, it's disheartening, it's embarrassing. And it brings tears to our community and to black police officers. And unfortunately, the many become judged by the few.
7: Yeah. Because if I may bring balance, because there's a lot of police officers of color that struggle. Because just like a person who opens up a business, people of color in a neighborhood of color, they always want to hand me out. Like, yo, can I get the hookup? Like, no, support the establishment. Be prepared to pay more. Right? You know, do more to help support the establishment. It's the same way they look at the cops, like, yo, can I get the hookup? In order to think like the cop is their buddy. And he's like, no, look, you're putting me in a weird position because you're acting a certain way. I'm a person of color. Now, how do you expect me to police you?
6: Yeah, and see, and we have to understand this. Dr. David Ireland was one of the presenters at the summit, and he pointed to Daniel mm-hmm. and Daniel's experience. Because how many read the book of Daniel? It's in the Old Testament, right next to the book of Nebuchadnezzar. I'm just kidding. If you look for that book, you're in trouble, okay? But understand Daniel's context. He was a minority in a dominant culture of Babylon. Different religious tradition, different cultural tradition, different language, all right? Different worldview. He was taken into captivity. He was also trained, ingrained in the culture. And the scripture said in Daniel chapter 1 that Daniel and his men were 10 times better than the others in that same position in the king's court. And it speaks to the fact that when you are a minority coming into the dominant culture, you have to work harder. Mm-hmm. You have to be 10 times better because you're being judged by a different standard. So Daniel and God, through Daniel, boy, I got goosebumps, set the bar. And the bar, the reality is the bar is higher when you are a minority in any context. It could be reverse. Amen?
7: Amen.
6: Racially or ethnically.
7: It is true, because when you look at hip hop and rap, when the minority tries to infiltrate hip hop, they have to be at a next level. You know, they have to be able to spit bars at a level where you're like, okay, we got to respect that. You know, where you get another individual who's, you know, a mediocre and average, and he tries to come in and he start rapping and stuff like that. So you look at it like an Eminem. Eminem had to come into another level with his ability to articulate metaphorically, you know, everything that's going on. And so it is true. It can be reversed.
6: So when you're a minority going into a context where there's a dominant presence, right, you have to work harder. So that should be our attitude, not give me a handout, not feel sorry for me. Yeah, I need a hand up because I'm starting at a disadvantage, but I don't want to become dependent on that hand up. I want to be able to take pride in my own work and accomplishment and achievement. Praise the Lord.
7: Amen. Amen.
6: Yeah. So I think, you know, it's there's a lot of frustration. I do commend our police commissioner here in New York City, and this was the practice across the country for the most part, that they reached out to clergy, they reached out to community leaders.
7: I was on one of those Zoom calls.
6: Right? And just to get out in front of all of this. And that's what we need to do. We need to communicate, not take sides, communicate. Amen? And build the kind of relationships that help us avoid this kind of stuff. So as
7: that's a lot easier to say when you're on the other end and you've experienced that treatment. You know, you're saying don't take sides, but it's very difficult to interact with that grouping if you're on that end of the spectrum, being mistreated, abused, and looked less upon, you know, especially from the police department.
6: Well, you know why I can be sensitive? Because I don't want to be judged by the few bad Negroes.
7: No, I agree. I didn't say it wasn't possible.
6: Was that raw enough for y'all this morning? How many understand what I'm talking about? You know, listen, this is what happens. When there's a mass shooting, right? Every ethnicity and race is hoping it's not one of them. The white people are saying, I hope he ain't white. Black people say, I hope he ain't black. The Asians are saying, I hope he ain't Asian. The Latinos are saying, I hope he ain't... Come on, isn't it true? And that's America. We are hoping that it's not one of ours. And when it's something good, we're hoping it is one of ours. This is real, folks. And God is real, and the Bible is real, and life is real. And we need to know how to live it for real. Amen? Praise the Lord. So, that's our statement. You know, again, you know, it's unfortunate, but I commend, you know, our nation, and I think prayer has a lot to do with that. Involvement of the religious community has a lot to do with that we didn't react. And I think that we're learning how to handle these things better. It is my hope that we're learning how to handle these things better.
7: Yeah, we are. I think on different levels to see how they responded, reaching out to clergy, how they responded with having conversations with the police department and said, okay, let's learn from this, right? So the objective is everybody's on call, but let's learn from the previous issues and let's see how we can do things better. So you can see across the board from different levels in the community that people say, okay, how can we do this better? How can we voice our disappointment at a better fashion, better manner?
6: Yeah. And that's why your eschatological perspective is important. Whether you're joining us from Cape Town, South Africa, Dallas, Texas, Los Angeles, California, Jakarta, Indonesia, London, England, and these are all real places, we just welcome you. Thank you for being a part of our spiritual family. Come on, let's give our online campus some love and appreciation. Thank you for being with us, part of CCCC. But last week, and as we intertwine throughout the year, you know, our theme of renewal, signs of the times, and what else we throw in there? Eschatological messianic context. As we incorporate
7: favor.
6: All of these, huh?
8: Favor.
6: God's favor. What else? Come on. Three things we need. God's what? Favor, wisdom, and?
8: Courage.
6: Courage. What are the three things we need? Favor, God's favor, wisdom, and courage. What, again, what are the three things we need? Favor, wisdom, and courage. Absolutely. And that's for the rest of your life, not just this year.
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14: How do you do? Moments of desolation, when the past overwhelms the present, can lead to a dark night of the soul. Many of us have gone through such a time. For the man in this story, hopelessness became a way of life, until light pierced his dark and suffocating world. And that's when his heart and mind and very life and his fears were unshackled.

0: Oh no, I'm still alive. Why didn't I die in my sleep? That awful smell. Diesel fuel. Trunks. One of them sick. 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So dark. All the windows painted black. Look at that. The light is coming in through that bullet hole.
1: Unlocking the door to new life, this is Unshackled, true life stories dramatized and produced in Chicago by Pacific Garden Mission. Homeless people feel ashamed of begging for help. But they don't have to beg when they come to Pacific Garden Mission. A welcoming smile greets them, and they can choose to spend a day and leave, or spend the day and night for a long while. Either way, they receive the help they need. They can get fresh clothing, along with encouragement. Counselors explain the way things work at the old lighthouse, helping instead of hurting, vision instead of confusion, hope instead of fear. If they have aches and pains, Pacific Garden Mission offers some medical and dental care, no charge to the homeless, all provided by friends who care enough to send financial gifts, all in aid of helping them know the one who heads the mission. Those who know him personally are not ashamed to tell others the good news. And that's why this program goes out to the world in 15 languages. Now for broadcast around the earth, here is episode number 3949 in the series Unshackled, the program that makes you face yourself and think.
0: Careful where you walk, Paul. Don't step on those guys passed out on the floor. Think what you're doing to your wife and the boys, you fool. You spend all your money on drugs and don't spend your time with them. You'll never change, you dirtbag. You need to die. You don't deserve to live.
1: Enter the world of a 28-year-old drunk who grew up without a father's guidance. This is the true testimony of Paul Licciardi and his deliverance, proving that anyone can be unshackled.
0: Mom married as a teenager, but I don't know what happened. They divorced. She never married my father or my older brother Peter's father either. My maternal grandfather loved us and followed us to the towns where we moved. Mom moved all over Massachusetts, which left me insecure. I had a near-death experience at 5 from spinal meningitis, which gave me an excuse for doing wrong. Every time I got into trouble, my grandfather blamed the meningitis. Then Mom got on welfare and lost any desire to achieve. Peter's dad came into my life when I was 5 and treated me like a son. But he and my uncle got into a drunken brawl with some other guys, and my stepdad was impaired for life.
2: Paul, get in here. You boys put all your clothes in those grocery bags. We're getting out of here. Go on now, hustle. Lin Lin, the city of sin. You never come out the way you went in. Peter, your dad's not gonna get well. After all that man has put me through, I'm not gonna be stuck with a cripple. Come on, let's get out of here.
0: I was 6 when Mom abandoned my stepfather, even though it was her brother who started the drunken fight that caused all the trouble. Uncle Joe had been in and out of prison several times, and he always brought problems with him when he visited us. During one of his drunken sprees, my uncle's altercations caused a riot that ended in my mom's car being burned up. My maternal grandmother was religious, but we weren't. She taught us what she believed, but it wasn't the gospel. When I was 8, I attended a youth meeting with a friend.
3: The Bible says, the way of life is above to the wise, that he may depart from hell beneath. People laugh and joke about hell, but it's no joke. There is a hell, and you don't want to go there. Hell is a place of torment. The Bible says, the wicked shall be turned into hell, and all the nations that forget God. Jesus warned us about hell. He said, and fear not them which kill the body, but are not able to kill the soul, but rather fear him which is able to destroy both soul and body in hell. For if God spared not the angels that sinned, but cast them down to hell and delivered them into chains of darkness to be reserved unto judgment, he will judge your sin too, unless you repent and turn to Christ. You know, friend, it is interesting that a much higher percentage of people believe in the existence of heaven than believe in the existence of hell. But according to the Bible, hell is just as real as heaven. You don't want to go there. Because hell is forever, and you will never, ever, ever get out.
0: I had never heard the things he taught that day. His words terrified me. Even so, I was in trouble with the law as early as 10 years old. The same year I smoked my first cigarette, as well as tasted the devil's brew. I opened my life up to wickedness that shames me to think of even today. At 12, I stole a dirt bike and was drinking with my brother and his friends when the police broke down our door and took us all to jail. At 14, the police charged me with breaking and entering. They put me in juvenile lockup in Brockton, and some of us escaped, but we were caught. So they sent me to juvenile maximum security.
4: Hey, you Billy's cousin?
5: Yeah, Paul.
4: Right. What are you doing here, man?
5: Me and some guys escaped from the Brockton lockup.
4: I heard about that. They didn't like that for sure.
5: Yeah, when they captured us, they said I was the ringleader.
4: Cool. Hey, how'd you like Taunton?
5: The first day I didn't get out of bed quick enough, so the guard flipped over the cot. Yeah, I learned my lesson.
4: This ain't no junior lockup.
5: No, scary bunch of guys.
4: Killers, rapists, bank robbers. Don't worry, man. I'll watch your back.
0: When I got out, I was determined not to ever go back for any reason. I missed 100 days of school by then. I was several years behind. I was 16, so Mom signed the paperwork so I could quit in the 7th grade. Peter was smart academically, and he had graduated and joined the military. I decided to work hard at my job moving furniture for a company, but I partied hard, drinking and chasing women.
6: You sure do like these winding roads, Paul.
5: Yeah, more fun than a roller coaster. Oh, where'd you rent these wheels, Chris?
6: Who says I rented it?
5: You stole it?
6: Nah, just kidding. Hey, look out. Dead man's curve ahead. Slow down, dude. Slow down!
7: Get up, Chris. We gotta get out of here.
6: Uh-huh.
7: You okay?
6: Yeah. I think so.
7: Come on, before the cops get here.
8: Man, that car is totaled.
7: Miracle we got out alive.
0: My friend owed a debt after the wreck, but I didn't learn a lesson. I got a better job delivering beer, a dream job for a drunk. We drank all day. I was 20 when I got a DUI and lost my driver's license. Thinking I needed a change, I moved to Orlando, Florida, where I stayed with some friends of my brother's, sleeping on their sofas. Drugs and alcohol dominated my world. Then, Peter came to visit us, and we went to a bar. We got so drunk, we fought over who should drive. Bouncers broke up the fight, and friends came and took me home to snort cocaine.
4: You don't look too good, Paul.
5: Yeah. I lost a lot of blood.
4: I can't believe Peter hit you with brass knuckles. Split you open pretty good.
5: Yeah, I got him, though. I punched out the window and dragged him out of the car. I'd have killed him if those bouncers hadn't stopped me.
4: Forget about all that. Enjoy the high.
5: Oh, man. My heart is racing. I think I'm gonna have a heart attack.
4: It's just the drugs, man. It happens to everyone.
0: I thought for sure I'd die that night. And I was terrified that I'd go to hell. I was having blackouts, and I knew I needed a change. So after a year, I went back to Boston. I didn't get my driver's license because I didn't bother to take the mandatory classes after my DUI. In Boston, I stayed with another uncle who was the food manager of a nursing home. That's where I met Cordy.
9: No, I can't go out with you, Paul.
5: Why not?
9: We just met. I don't really know you.
5: How else can you get to know me?
9: I know enough.
5: Yeah, like what?
9: You don't like rules.
5: Hey, where would this country be without rebels?
9: Is it true you went to prison for breaking the law?
5: Juvenile prison? Are you gonna hold that against me?
9: No, but I have to get back to work now.
0: Cordy had no use for me. But at the staff's Christmas party, we danced together, and I won her heart. Her grandfather was a pastor, so I knew she was religious. I also knew that I would die a drunk and would need a good mother for my children someday. So I courted her persistently, and we married 2 months later. Over the years, 3 sons were born to us. I started a small trucking business and stopped using drugs, but I didn't stop drinking.
9: You're late for dinner, Paul.
5: Can you just put it in a bag?
9: You don't even have time to eat before you leave for the next job.
5: Oh, I can eat down the road.
9: Are you drunk?
5: No, I'm not. I just had a few, that's all. The one for the road.
9: You said you would stop drinking.
5: As much. I said I would stop drinking as much.
9: I can't believe you would go to work like that. You're just like my father.
5: No, I'm not. And I'm tired of your whining, Cordy. I want a divorce.
9: You don't mean it, Paul.
5: Yes, I do. Going back to your parents and your preaching granddaddy.
9: Paul, think about our boys.
5: Go on, get away from me. I got to go.

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3: I always work, Cordy.
2: Yes, but I'm still going back to school.
3: While you were gone this time, I stayed at my mom's house one night, and I heard a news report about a fatality on the freeway in Wisconsin.
2: I heard it too. Wasn't that horrible? I can't imagine losing my children like that.
3: They said he hit a piece of steel on the highway, and his gas tank blew up.
2: Six of their kids died in the fire. Even his wife was burned really bad. Unbelievable.
3: How can God allow something like that?
2: You can't blame God.
3: Why not?
2: It was an accident.
3: I still blame God. But that man didn't. He said, "All my children are in heaven with the Lord Jesus Christ. My wife and I know we'll see them again."
2: I wish I had that kind of faith.
3: Cordy, you should have seen his face. He was so peaceful. Not like the beggar I met on the street one day. I asked the beggar why he was living on the streets, and he said his wife left him.
2: It's human nature to blame everyone but yourself.
3: I don't want to end up like that beggar, Cordy.
2: You won't. But we do reap what we sow, Paul.
3: I'm glad you came back, honey. I'm going to rehab. You'll see. I'm going to quit drinking.
4: I tried an alcohol rehab program, but left because I couldn't confess my problems in front of people. And they insisted that was the way to stay sober. Hopelessly, I went back to the bottle. A church in town had a Bible verse engraved in granite saying, "For whosoever shall call upon the name of the Lord shall be saved." I often drove past to read that verse. Later, I would learn that the verse is found in Romans chapter 10. One night I went to a rock concert on the river in Boston, but I was so depressed that I couldn't enjoy it. I stood looking up to heaven and thought, "God, is this all there is to life?" I left there, intending to kill myself.
5: Hi, can I give you this pamphlet to read?
6: What are you doing out here?
5: I'm a Christian, a servant of Jesus Christ.
6: Standing out here?
5: I'm handing out pamphlets that tell the eternal message of salvation. Would you like one? They're free.
6: What are they?
5: A biblical account of the gospel message, the good news.
6: What good news?
5: For God so loved the world that he gave his only begotten Son, that whosoever believeth in him should not perish, but have everlasting life.
6: Do you believe in hell?
5: Yes.
6: Well, that's where I'm headed.
7: You don't have to go there.
5: Jesus died to save you from hell. God gave you his Son to save you.
6: Huh. God hates me.
5: No, he doesn't. The Bible says he loves you.
6: Why are you wasting your life? Come on, I'll buy you a drink.
5: No, that's not for me.
6: Why?
5: Because the Bible says, Oh, here, you read it.
6: All right. I must work the works of him that sent me while it is day. The night cometh when no man can work. Huh.
4: I woke up the next morning thinking about the strange man who had the same peaceful look as the man who lost his children in a fiery crash. I wanted what they had. And yet, on the 4th of July, I saw the strange man again handing out the pamphlets as we walked to the fireworks, and I hid behind my wife so he wouldn't see me. Somehow I knew that God was using him to convict me, and I didn't like it. I drank to oblivion. The next day, as I drove to work, I listened to a preacher on a Christian radio station.
8: Are you tired of serving your idol gods, bending the elbow instead of the knee? Wine is a mocker, strong drink is raging, and whosoever is deceived thereby is not wise. The Bible says in Proverbs chapter 20. And Jesus said in John chapter 8, "Whosoever committeth sin is the servant of sin." Jesus came to set you free. He said, "And ye shall know the truth, and the truth shall make you free." He is the truth. So if you know him personally, you will be free. Jesus said in John chapter 8, verse 36, "If..."

0: The Son, therefore, shall make you free. Ye shall be free indeed. If you would like to be free of whatever has you in bondage, repent of your sins and pray with me.
1: I prayed with my lips, but my heart and will were not engaged. Each Friday I got paid and headed home, but the road passed near my uncle's house, where the desire for drugs and alcohol always overpowered me. Then came the morning I awoke in my uncle's basement with the light shining through that bullet hole in the window, and I knew God was dealing with me in some special way. Oh, a weight of sin, shame, and sorrow was so heavy on my back as I walked up the stairs to my house, my poor family. Cordy saw me, but looked down as I walked past her. I went to our bedroom and fell on my knees. For whosoever shall call upon the name of the Lord shall be saved. Merciful God, please save me. I am so sorry and ashamed for the way I've lived. Would you forgive me, Jesus? I've tried everything, but I can't change. I have no hope but you. Please change me, Lord.
2: What did you say?
1: We're going to church tomorrow.
2: You mean it?
1: Yes, honey. I don't know what happened just now, but I know that I asked God to save me, to change me, and I believe that He did it. I can't really explain the peace that I feel. It's fantastic.
2: I hope it lasts, Paul. I really hope it lasts.
1: My wife didn't believe it would last, but it did. I read the Bible, and we went to the church where I had seen the granite Bible verse. I went forward and prayed the sinner's prayer with the pastor, but the Lord assured me that I was already saved. After a few weeks, we visited a different church and felt led to stay there. I went evangelizing with the pastor, and we also went to nursing homes where he preached. By then, my family was concerned about the change in my behavior.
2: My family thinks we're in a cult.
1: Well, we're not.
2: I know, but you are more enthusiastic than most people.
1: I owe my life to the Lord, Cordy. How can I give Him less than my all?
2: I'm just telling you what they say.
1: My family was fine until I told them of their need for salvation. Now they think I have too much religion.
2: You know, Paul, I was planning to divorce you before you were saved. That's why I went back to night school, so I could get a job to support me and the boys.
1: I thank God that Jesus saved me and our marriage. I taught a Sunday school class and later felt that God was calling me to preach. But teaching God's word was serious business, so I asked a missionary friend how to know if God was calling me to preach. He told me to stop preaching, and if that was God's will, I would know. So I stopped and was miserable. I went to a tent meeting in Maine where I went to the altar and committed my life to serve the Lord in whatever way He wants. God, I don't know what you can do with me, but you have all of me. I'm willing to do anything you want me to do. I took Bible correspondence courses because I didn't trust God to provide for us while attending Bible college. I made all kinds of excuses to explain why I couldn't go to school full time. Then I took a job as a custodian at an Ivy League college, and God spoke to me there in a profound way.
2: How was your day, honey?
1: Okay, but I'm tired.
2: What's that in your hand?
1: They had an auction while I was at work.
2: At the college?
1: Yeah, so I bid on this paperweight and got it. Read what it says.
2: What would you attempt to do if you knew you could not fail? How interesting.
1: I'm going to start Bible college, Cordy.
2: Because of this paperweight?
1: Because the Bible says, with God, all things are possible. Maybe I was afraid of failure, but how can I fail if I follow the Lord?
3: Remember, I dropped out of school in the 7th grade,
1: So Bible college was the hardest thing I ever tried. I learned to live by faith as we struggled to make ends meet. When I got to my last year, it was so hard I resolved to quit. But the Lord spoke to my heart, saying I would miss everything He had for me. So I persevered and graduated. Now, I pastor a church in Texas.
2: Looks like you bought more than was on your list.
3: Saw some things we needed. Hardware stores are like that. I also talked to the woman who works there.
2: The one you've been witnessing to for several years?
3: Yeah.
2: Is she finally open to the gospel?
3: Not really, but she said her husband is in the hospital, so I offered to go see him.
2: That's very thoughtful of you, honey.
3: Well, that's what Jesus would do. He was always going out of his way to help others.
2: When are you going?
3: Tomorrow. Maybe he'll be more open to the gospel than his wife has been.
1: I didn't know how sick her husband was until I got to the hospital. A diabetic with no legs and several fingers missing on both hands, he was in bad shape lying there in bed. I talked to him for some time.
4: I know I've lived my life without God. You think He's punishing me for that?
1: The Bible does say that God punishes the wicked. But when we know Him as Savior, there's no condemnation to them which are in Christ Jesus. Question is, which are you? Do you reject Him? Reject His word? The Bible says, the fear of the Lord is the beginning of knowledge, but fools despise wisdom and instruction.
4: I tried reading the Bible, but I don't understand it.
1: You have to be born again, of God's Spirit. Then He helps you understand His word. I didn't read the Bible either until I was born again. Jesus said, except a man be born again, he cannot see the kingdom of God.
4: How are you born again?
1: You recognize that you're dead in your sins? For all have sinned and come short of the glory of God. But God commendeth His love toward us in that while we were yet sinners, Christ died for us. For the wages of sin is death, but the gift of God is eternal life through Jesus Christ our Lord. Do you understand what I'm saying?
4: Yes, we're all sinners.
1: I would be dead or in prison if Jesus hadn't saved me.
4: Well, how do you... I mean, could you save me?
1: Only Jesus can save you. I can pray for you, but you have to truly repent of your sins and ask Jesus to save you. The Bible says, for whosoever shall call upon the name of the Lord shall be saved.
2: So he prayed with you?
1: Yes, he cried out to Jesus. Afterward, I looked in his eyes and asked what happened, and he said, Jesus saved me.
2: That's wonderful, honey. God calls us to be the light of the world.
1: Amen. Leading others to Christ is what it's all about, Cordy. I'm in the perfect will of God when someone gets saved.
2: That's true.
1: I still have that paperweight on my desk because I know that with God, all things are possible. God doesn't fail, but sometimes we fail the grace of God. His grace is there for you, but you have to put your trust in Him. If the Son therefore shall make you free, ye shall be free indeed.
5: For whosoever shall call upon the name of the Lord shall be saved. That includes you, listening friend. Believers call on the name of the Lord throughout their lives, in praise or in trouble, and He always hears. Just like Paul, you too can be free. Freedom is a gift from Jesus Himself. The Bible says in Romans chapter 10, verses 9 and 10, that if thou shalt confess with thy mouth the Lord Jesus, and shalt believe in thine heart that God hath raised Him from the dead, thou shalt be saved. For with the heart man believeth unto righteousness, and with the mouth confession is made unto salvation. What's important for you to know, and maybe even hard to hear, is that you are a sinner. You have sinned against God, as we all have. So what do you do about that? Well, if you don't know the Lord, or you're not sure, seek Him. Seek the Lord. Talk to Him, just like I'm talking to you now. Tell Him you need Him, that you want His forgiveness, and that you believe in the Lord Jesus as your Savior. Will you believe? It is the most important decision you will ever make. It is the most important question you will ever answer. And not doing anything about this most important question is an answer. If you want to talk with someone about making this life-changing decision, we urge you to call 1-888-NEED-HIM or visit chataboutjesus.com. The telephone number in Chicago, 312-492-9410. 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This is program number 3949. Heard in the true story of Paul Licciardi were Brian Plaharchik, Jennifer Dimmitt, Tony Bazzuto, Steve Bayorgin, and Ben Zarbach. 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
4: Welcome to Seculo and happy Friday to you all. I'm Will Haynes, and we're going to be talking about the fact that Congress is out of session. They have been sent home early, as they all will be campaigning to keep their jobs in the House of Representatives, as we are only 46 days away from the midterm elections. Now, this isn't that early. They would be going home soon anyways, but Speaker Johnson decided to adjourn the House a little early because, surprise, surprise, Thomas Massey decided he would try to have one last shot at relevancy before he drifts off into obscurity without a job in the House anymore, where he introduced articles of impeachment against Secretary of War Pete Hegseth for what he said are waging unconstitutional military operations in Iran and Yemen, but that, as it were, would eat up time that is pointless, so the Speaker of the House decided, let's just go home early. Now, there are some that aren't happy about that. There are members of Congress like Representative Ralph Norman from South Carolina saying canceling yet another day of votes is unacceptable. Goes on to how many days they've not been voting and that the founders didn't envision taking this much time off and still getting paid, et cetera, et cetera. This is kind of where the country is around Congress on both sides, though, is that there is so much obstructionism between the opposite party and so many times even within the own party that they can't get an agenda through because they can't agree about what an agenda is. And that's what we're seeing here. And the Republicans in the House have had a little bit harder time coalescing than those on the left, mainly because there are much more a broad spectrum of ideas within the Republican Party. So you end up with people who were Republicans, like Thomas Massey, who seem to disagree with everything that the Republican Party is trying to get done in Congress, and it becomes obstructionism in its own party. But in 46 days, the country will decide about who controls Congress. And then at the beginning of the year in January, that will be the mark of a new Congress, and we'll see who is in charge. But we also will see the second half of the Trump administration. It's half over, folks. That's wild that we have gotten here so quickly with all that has gone on. But today we're going to also talk about a lot of the work of the ACLJ. Because I won't beleaguer you with just talk of Congress, a very polarizing subject. They always say that, you know, people, when asked polling questions, despise the institution of Congress. They say, it's broken, nothing's getting done. But they tend to really like their own member of Congress. So when you see opinion polls that, Congress isn't working, it's the lowest rated American institution when it comes to favorability, it's not always like they just are going to throw everyone out. Voters tend to vote for their incumbent, who they like. They typically like that person to remain representing them. So we'll see what happens in November. We'll see what the balance of power shakes out, and we'll see what that agenda looks like for the President of the United States in the second half of his presidency. But today we also want to show a lot of the work that we have done this week and showcase throughout the week from the ACLJ, whether it be victories for our clients in Colorado, where pastors and churches can continue their ministry by reaching a good settlement with the city in Colorado, or whether it be victories for clients in Pakistan, or whether it be topics like what's going on in pop culture with Macklemore and his cancellation, yet everywhere you see him being more popular than ever due to his support of the Palestinian cause, despite his racist trope past. But you can support the work of the ACLJ. 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Every dollar counts. 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ACLJ.org.
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8: Just saw a bit of a flashback if you're watching online. By the way, you should be watching online. It's a great place, way to interact with the show. There's a great chat feature. If you're on YouTube or on Rumble, you can get involved that way. But also, you get to see us, which is always nice. You see our pretty face as well. But along with that, it's during the commercial breaks, you get special video presentations our team put together. We just flashbacked to earlier this year with one of our lawyers, Garrett Taylor, who led this. You can actually read what he wrote on our website right now. If you go to ACLJ.org, you can see the article about this case. So you can go to that and really get a more of a deep dive on the history of this case. Again, it's been a little over a year of working. We've been talking about it for nearly a year. And the ACLJ, again, stood alongside these pastors and church members to make sure that they were able to still practice, not just, again, having a church service or something like this. This was an outreach to people in need that was being shut down. The city's saying, you can do a lot of things in the public park. Helping people? Nah, that's not one of them. But the ACLJ was able to work hard and work with them, by the way, too, to get what is really a victory for our clients, to continue, again, this ministry to people who are in need, and specifically people who are homeless and that really could use the support of the church. It's what the church is called to do. And now that we were headed towards discovery in the lawsuit phase, we were able to create a settlement, work together, our ACLJ lawyers and this team, to really develop a collaborative effort to make sure that sort of this newly proposed language protects everyone. And it's really, again, a big moment. It took months of our team working hard on this. And again, what this does is, it affects the local community there in Colorado, but it also starts building precedent for what we can take around the country if needed.
4: Well, and once again, I want to point this out because of the hard work of our team. The criminal citations that were issued to pastors and church members that were using the park for their ministry, they were issued on September 18th of 2025. We were able to receive the client, fight back, get the criminal charges dropped, as well as file a federal lawsuit and get a settlement in less than a year. That, for the work of the speed of things, is remarkable, because going through the court system, as you all know, if you watch this broadcast, takes a long time sometimes. So just even that, 3 days shy of a year, and we're talking about the repealing of the ordinance that happened last night and replacement with something new. That is remarkably quick, because also we mentioned we were able to come to this settlement. There was positive outreach from the city as we neared this discovery phase. We had multiple potential resolutions in conferences, and then developed this collaborative effort among the parties that crafted this new proposed ordinance that would replace the old one. This going into the discovery phase takes a lot of man hours. It takes a lot of interviews, depositions, as well as documents, going through all of that. That was about to be a big chunk of even our attorney's time moving forward towards the end of this year as this lawsuit progressed. So not only are we able to get this for our clients, and everyone is happy in Colorado as they are able to continue their ministry, as well as the city is able to still have restrictions that they deem to be safety for the parties. But we pointed out in our lawsuit, Logan, that it wasn't just the old ordinance was not broad for the safety of everyone. It was specifically targeting those that in the way it was being applied, that were religious groups.
9: Yeah, ministry work.
4: That's right.
9: That was what was being targeted. And remember, I need to clarify, you know, we're here celebrating this, but look, this may be happening in your hometown. It may be happening to you. Remember that the ACLJ team is there for you at no cost. Remember, no bill was ever sent to these pastors or to this church. That's not how this works here. Thankfully, people like you support the work of the ACLJ. And because you do that, we're able to represent all of these amazing clients that need our help for absolutely no cost. And by the way, those clients one day may be you, and maybe it could be you right now. And you may be watching this going, I think this is happening to me. Maybe you thought you were helpless or hopeless and you didn't think it was worthwhile. Well, you know what? There's a real easy way. You just go to aclj.org/help, fill out a simple, like just survey, couple quick questions. If it's within the scope of the work here at the ACLJ, religious freedom matters, of course, constitutional crises that may be occurring. We'll jump into action. We get a team of lawyers on it immediately. You get attached to a lawyer pretty much immediately and told whether or not this is something the ACLJ can do. And if it is, we jump into action. The legal system moves slow. This is one of the faster ones, and it was, you know, nearly a year. So you got to remember that. So if you feel like this is happening to you, don't wait. Jump in now, call ACLJ, or get involved with ACLJ. You can go to aclj.org/help and be a part of this big movement that is happening, because we can get things done. We can get things done that, again, you may go, this is small potatoes. This is looking at what's happening here in Colorado. This is a public park in Colorado in this one community. Who cares? Who cares? Obviously, the people of this community, who they're ministering to, people that need food, people that need supplies, people that are struggling, people that need Jesus. Who does it also affect? Obviously, the pastors, the churches, the people who run the ministry. And inevitably, the wake goes beyond them, and it gets to you. Somewhere in this country, this is happening somewhere else, and we need to know about it. That's why the ACLJ team is continually fighting for this. I mean, it's nearly a year of fighting for these Colorado churches, again, cited for so many different things, including just worshiping in the park. But we have new language. The ACLJ team was able to work. That's also the truth here, too. You know what would be a lot better for a lot of organizations like ours? Say, we're not going to settle. We're going to take this thing all the way. We're going to battle it out in the court system. We're going to make sure that we, you know, squeeze every second out of this. But that is not what our team does here. We go for the win. We go for what's the victory for the client. And that may take 2 days. It may take 2 years. It may take 20 years. But we're not going to do this because the organization decides, oh, we think it's better for us in fundraising to stretch this out over years and years and years. There are cases that go years and years. Trust me, I would much rather have our team be able to move on. And thankfully, we're able to find some common sense with some people here in Colorado, work with them, rework this language to make sure that our clients are represented fairly.
4: That's right. And that's exactly what you see here. When you look at the lawsuit, and I encourage everyone, go read on ACLJ.org. Garrett Taylor, who really did a great job on this, was able to work with the city and able to come to this agreement. But as we said, it's up that ACLJ.org has a lot of other information, which actually can help, as you were talking about, other people that may be in situations like this, that when they read the things about, you know, this ordinance was, we challenged it in the lawsuit on vagueness and overbreadth, not narrowly tailored, religious targeting, viewpoint discrimination. When you read the descriptions of that, you may think, oh, that's exactly what I've seen happening in my own town with this ordinance or with my church group. Because this isn't a novel thing that happened here in Colorado. This is something that city councils and local governments do across the country, and you have to challenge it when it is discriminating against one group. And that's what we challenged here. And as you mentioned, he was able to then work with the city council, not only to repeal that ordinance that was bad law that was affecting our client, but also to make something stronger for everyone. And so that's where they've passed a new ordinance that is able to govern the city parks, the usage of city parks, so it doesn't completely hamstring the city to be able to protect its citizens, but it also isn't targeting the church members that are using the public facilities that anyone has access to conduct their ministry. And so it's a very important balance that you see around the country. But when the government decides we're sending police officers, we're going to criminally cite people for their involvement in ministry, that's when it goes too far. And sometimes it may even be that the ordinance never had that intended effect, that it wasn't like you had members of city council sitting around thinking, we're really going to get those church groups. But then that's how in practicality it plays out with the police and the way it's enforced. We can work together sometimes. And that's what you saw here in Colorado. I do think it is important. Once again, we talk about it. This was done in under a year. We really started the representation back in February. It also takes people that realize my rights are being violated to contact a group like the ACLJ. Sometimes, as you say, it's easier for a church to be like, let's go to a different place.
9: Yeah,
4: it's not worth it.
9: Sometimes we need a wake-up call, and hopefully this show can be one of those for you today. I encourage you, if you feel like you're so moved to support the work of the ACLJ, it's a great time to do it. Go to ACLJ.org right now, and if you can make a donation, I'll just earmark today as those of you who are reaching out specifically because of people like this, when these, you know, victories for our clients can happen. And you know, a lot of times they tell me, the fundraising group, you know, that we work with, our team here that does a lot of that, they go, you know, Logan, sometimes victories, sometimes successes, they don't always, you know, move the needle, if you will. And I always say, we got to celebrate. We got to celebrate when the ACLJ team does incredible work. So celebrate with us today. If you can support financially. If you just want to call in, say a thanks or a prayer to our team, to these churches. 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Give me a call at 1-800-684-3110. 1-800-684-3110. I'll take calls in the next segment. We're also going to give you a little bit of the news of the day of what's going on around the world. But I had to start off with this great news. We'll be right back.
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11: Satan is real and at work on our planet today. He's causing calamity as he did with Job with lightning and a tornado. He's causing confusion by deceiving individuals like he did with Eve. He's behind the conflict we see in God's people. His very name in Greek, Diablo, has its root in the idea of division. He is the great counterfeiter, giving to the world false religions and pseudo-truth. Most of all, he's in competition with God over the souls of men, women, and children. He is the God of this age, but not all know. Not all powerful and not everywhere present. He's not sovereign, only God is. As Christians, we're told to resist the devil and he will flee from us. And we are told to be sober and vigilant because our adversary, the devil, walks about as a roaring lion seeking whom he may devour. We resist him by being steadfast in our faith, my brethren, because greater is he that is in us than he that is in the world. Hallelujah.
10: This has been From a God's Eye View with Pastor Dave Watson, CalvaryChapelSI.org.
9: Before we get to some of the news of the day that we want to hit you with, there's also another victory the ACLJ team was able to secure, and this is one that happens worldwide. You know, I wanted to hit domestic front first because I think that those, you know, connect with you on a personal level. Maybe you've been involved in one of these ministries to communities that are in need in your local area. You can feel it. You can connect with it. Sometimes we take things overseas, and I'll be honest, that I feel like some of it gets, if you want to say, quote-unquote, lost in translation. Because it's hard to imagine what the world is like for Christians in different nations that don't respect your religious beliefs or religious freedom like we do here in America. But now I want the ACLJ world to go a little bit beyond what we do here in this country. Because, Will, we have another success to report.
12: That's right. And when you look at these cases, sometimes it seems almost hopeless, but we fight very hard and we get results in places even like Pakistan. This is the case of a now 19-year-old Christian in Pakistan, Zubaim Masih. And when Zubaim was arrested, he was 17 years old. He and four other Christians around his age were arrested in September of 2024. And they use these blasphemy laws that Pakistan has on the books still, and they use them to persecute Christians, local places especially. And their crime was publicly sharing their faith in Pakistan. According to the police complaint, one bystander filed with the police that they were offended because a young woman in the group, so not even our client, we used a loudspeaker to preach that salvation comes only through Christ. So the core tenet of the gospel. And that was an offensive message to the individual that reported it. And they also said it hurt the religious feelings of other Muslims nearby. We represented this individual and are pleased to announce today, and I got this very early in the morning, that our client, Zubaim Masih, and the other four co-defendants were all acquitted in that blasphemy charge today.
9: Amazing.
12: At the hearing, our team briefed the new judge. There was a new judge on this case. And this judge acquitted everyone, including the defendants that weren't our clients. So our team was able to get victory, not just for our client that we weren't representing, but all the others as well. Because at the end of the day, we will fight for religious liberty all around the world. And we know that in places like Pakistan, it can be hard. But if we are there and we are on the ground and we are fighting, we can get victories like this. The judge, Muhammad Nasrallah, I don't believe was siding with the individuals because he's a Christian himself.
9: Shared religious beliefs.
12: Right. It is because our team was able to present the facts and the law and get them acquitted of these laws that shouldn't exist. Blasphemy laws should not exist. We still have other clients that we are fighting hard for as well. Some are on death row for very similar type charges. These were not facing the death penalty, fortunately, but we were able to get them acquitted completely. And that is such a wonderful victory to share today.
9: These are the real issues that are happening around the world. And this is why our team is so important. You know, we're able to get lost sometimes in the news of the day here in the United States of America, and sometimes it feels trivial. But again, I come to you with these victories that our team's able to produce because of, one, the hand of God and because of people like you. And again, I'll be honest, and I'm not just saying this, by the way. I could probably show you an endless supply of calls and emails and meetings where, you know, the fundraising groups, the fundraising committee kind of we work here with and that we work on, they'll tell you that these, we're putting out an email, whatever it is, that our audience doesn't seem to respond when we tell you about these victories. I want you today to prove them wrong. I encourage you to go to ACLJ.org and make a donation of any kind. That could be $5. I don't care. I want to see the number of donations skyrocket today because of this victory. So maybe you already gave your $75, whatever it may be. Maybe you're already an ACLJ champion. It gives. It could be $5. Just so I can go back and say, listen, our viewers, our supporters, they care about these victories. They want to know about them. They want to be updated with them because I love sharing them with you. It's the fun part of the job, if you will. We can get caught up in the deep and the dark and the disturbing. And look, plenty of days for that. It's not like we're living in a world where that doesn't happen every day. But there are some times where we can take a moment, praise God, and say thank you for what we've been able to accomplish here at the ACLJ. And that's what we've done the last 25 minutes of this show. That's it. Only the last 25 minutes. And we've got other news to cover. Rick Grinnell's going to be joining us. We got a lot more, you know, but we've just given you two senses of what could be quote unquote victories. And really, it's funny to kind of even say that because it's things that never should have happened in the first place. A Christian mission, essentially, being shut down from helping people in need in their community, feeding people who are homeless, all of these kind of things. And then in Pakistan, someone who's just talking about their faith, witnessing. Because again, we have to put in perspective what religious persecution is worldwide and how it is different than what is in America. In America, you may have a ministry shut down. We're able to actually come up with a settlement, work with the city to figure this out, work with the county to figure this out, or state or government. There's some rationale here. In these situations in Pakistan or over the world, you may not be able to get there. But thankfully, this time, we were.
12: And once again, why is it important also when you give to the ACLJ to continue these fights? Because the fights aren't over in Pakistan. This is a great victory to celebrate. But we have many other clients that still are on, some on death row because of the very same charges, the very same laws that are on the books there. And we have to take that lawfare fight because that's what they're using. They're using the law to persecute Christians in Pakistan. We have to take the fight there to make sure that it doesn't keep coming and encroaching here at home. We fight for those at home, which there is. These are both equally great victories for people, but the persecution that we see in the United States, thankfully, is not at the level of putting you in prison or on death row for sharing your faith yet. But when you start to see what's happening in Europe, where they're not calling it blasphemy laws because they're not a state religion there that's saying you're offending our religion, but they are going after free speech in the UK, in France, in many of these places that are Western, that believe in the freedom of speech and religion on paper. But if you don't fight where it's happening, where it's so blatant, blasphemy laws, when they start targeting your speech or your beliefs in Western countries, friendly countries, it creeps over the ocean back home. So we can't just let a city ordinance stand. If it violates the Constitution and the freedom of religion, the freedom of speech, just like we can't let a blasphemy law in Pakistan stand because it is unjust and violates humanity. So we are going to go, whether it's Pakistan or here, and continue that fight.
9: Yeah, around the world, the ACLJ continues on. Now listen, in the next half hour, we do have a show, by the way, that continues on for the next half hour. And do we have phone lines open? And they've been listening very closely, been watching very intently. But I want to hear from you. I know we haven't really given you an option to call in today very much because I haven't really posed this, but we are going to address the Supreme Court of the United States has made their decision on the mail-in balloting situation. Some of you may not be too thrilled, but we're going to continue that conversation in the next half hour. Give me a call. You want to talk about it, 1-800-684-3110. Rick Grinnell's going to be joining us. But again, we have a second half hour of the show. I want you to be a part of that second half hour. Find us broadcasting live on ACLJ.org. Facebook, YouTube, Rumble. We're there live 12 to 1 p.m. Eastern time each and every day. Of course, archived on however you get your podcast immediately following the show. And we'll be right back. Second half hour coming up. And this is our shortest break. So give me a call. Less than a minute. We'll be right back.
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22: Welcome back. Hope you had a great weekend. Kevin McCullough, glad to have you with us. Wherever you may be, whatever you may be doing, always appreciate the fact that you carve out some time to spend it with us. Kevin McCullough, That Kevin Show, thatkevinshow.com for all things that we talk about, everything that we're associated with, everything that we do. It's the one place online you can go and get it all. And we do have a very important show coming up. We're going to talk about the news of the day, some of the news over the weekend. I've got a couple of other things that are on my mind that I've really been bothered by, so much so that I wrote an entire column about one of them. And one of them has to do with, I don't know, friends, if your pastor has done the same. My pastor a few weeks ago made mention that there are some polls that are showing that Gen Z in particular, young men and young women, are on a much more accelerated level attending church again for the first time in like three generations, at a higher level than almost any time in those past three generations. Men, young men, and by young, I'm saying like under 29 years of age, it's like 40%+ of young men are now saying that they're going to church at least once a month and that it's important. The women's number is up to 39%, both of which are just ginormously skyrocketed over where they've been over the last few years. And yet, even though Gallup and Barna, two separate organizations, kind of noted that growth, Time magazine felt it was important to take out a whole 2,000 word article to try to just poo-poo the whole thing. And they didn't really answer the data. They just kind of proof texted what they wanted, and they got cranky responses from people that don't really want to see young people going to church. We'll break all this down, but it was an interesting weekend, and I'm grateful that you're with us. And I'm grateful to have Michael Woolworth back with us, because we are talking about for the next few weeks something that we started talking about in July, took a little bit of a break, and now we're back, but we're back with a vengeance, because in this show today, every Bible that gets sent through Bible League to people that need it is going to be matched by one special challenge. In this show today, every Bible we raise will be matched Bible for Bible. And I'm always excited if I get word like that. I just want us to maximize the good that can be done from it. But Michael Woolworth, welcome back. I know that it may seem weird to listeners, but we started this journey with you in July. And then I want to kind of like pull the curtain back and let people see. Bible League takes a couple of weeks at the end of their fiscal year, and you guys pray and you seek the Lord and you set goals and you say, at the end of August, which is the end of your fiscal year, where do you want us to go, Lord, this year? You kind of dedicate the whole year to Him. You kind of consecrate and say, we want our effort to be your effort, and we want to do the work that you call us to do. And then now it's the beginning of September, and now we reemerge with hopefully His leading and His plan all in place, and that's what you guys do. But that's why we take that little bit of a break, because Bible League is actually seeking God and saying, what would you have for us?
23: Yeah. Kevin, great to be with you today. You've been a great friend of Bible League for more than 20 years. I say this, you ask your listeners without any hesitation to be a part of what God is doing through the ministry of Bible League. This is now our 88th year of ministry, and I can't say enough about this listening family. You know, when we've come and we've shared what God is doing in His world, we said, look, our prayers are being answered, right? We pray the gospel would take grip all over the world, right? To the far reaches of the globe, it's happening. But it's not enough for us to celebrate that, right? We've got to meet the need for the Word of God, for believers that we know by name at Bible League. And again, Kevin, as I say, this is year 88 for Bible League. Right now, you know, as we speak in a small village in Africa, there's a woman hearing about Jesus for the very first time through the ministry of Bible League in a war-torn city in the Middle East, right? A father is finding peace through God's word while wanting to, you know, raise his children to know and love Jesus. In Southeast Asia, there is, you know, a young student who's discovering God's plan for her life. It's a plan that's filled with what? Purpose and hope. And all of this is happening. Why? Because the joy that comes to a new believer, right? It's not confined to a border. It isn't stopped by a checkpoint. It doesn't need a passport, right? And again, since 1938, Bible League has been on a mission to engage people in the precious word of God in every corner of the earth. You know, we've reached about 100 million people in that time, Kevin, about 100 million people reached with the gospel. We're on track this next fiscal year to reach, give out our 1 billionth Bible or biblical resource. But, it, you know, to break that down, we reach about 6,000 people every day with the gospel, and we're just getting started. But, Kevin, let me make this clear. We could not do what we do without, of course, the grace of God leading us, taking that time to pray and praying for the direction that we want the Lord to provide, but really asking this listening family to be a part of this. And, you know, I can tell you, we set a goal. It's pretty good. It's a pretty ambitious goal. 10,800 waiting believers that we know by name at Bible League. As you say, we got a little bit of a jump on this in July and did a little bit of a pause. We've come back to take care of the final 8,000. And again, how exciting. We've got this Bible for Bible match. Somebody that shares our excitement. They share the burden that we have to fill empty waiting hands. And Kevin, again, they want, regardless of size, during today's show, to match every single gift and put us at the finish line in the coming weeks.
22: So here's the phone number for people that would like to give, 1-800-937-9673. If it's easier for you to remember, 1-800-YES-WORD, that is the easier way to say the phone number, but the numbers are actually 1-800-937-9673. And if you'd prefer just to give online, if you're kind of antisocial, you don't want to talk to anybody, I get it. Sometimes I'm just busy and I don't want to do that either. But that's great. If you still want to give, just go to thatkevinshow.com, put that in your browser, click the banner at the top of the page. It'll take you through to the donation page. You can give your gift, be done, less than 2 minutes, easy peasy, back to work. And if you do it right now, every Bible you give will be matched, will be doubled. Bible for Bible, we're going to see how many Bibles we can get, you know, raised this hour. And I hope that you will help us. 1-800-937-9673, 1-800-937-9673. Now, Michael, of course, if people have been listening, they know that you guys are operating all over the world. But there's nothing that really tells the Bible League story better than going to the places that you guys have done this at and see the real tangible results of what's come from because of it.
23: Yeah, I'm going to mention three people praying for Bibles here in a moment. But, you know, Kevin, just the practicality of having a Bible, right? You come to saving faith. You know there's a book that will tell you about the God who loves you, right? You know, I love Elizabeth Elliot, the late Elizabeth Elliot. She said, you know, life has an easy formula for the believer. She said, you look back and you thank God, right? And then she said, you look forward and you trust God. That's all you need to do, according to the late Elizabeth Elliot. And she said, you know, the will of God's not something you add to your life. It's the course you choose. And when you understand that, you're able to say things like, what? I will sacrifice immediate pleasure for greater rewards in the future. If all of this will bring honor to the Lord. But Kevin, again, we minister all over the world. We're here today to tell you the gospel that we pray would reach the far reaches of the globe. It's happening. It's happening in places like China, South Africa, and the Middle East. Three fellow believers right now praying for Bibles. Washi is in China. She's in her mid-30s. She and her husband are rice paddy farmers. They have two children. They want to raise them to know and love Jesus in a country that is very antagonistic toward the gospel. Again, Washi is praying for a Bible. Mabel is in her 20s. She's in South Africa. They're in the country, the continent where Christianity is growing in the greatest numbers in the world. She became a believer after her husband was killed by terrorists in that country, right? She's praying today for a Sangha language Bible. And then Babar is in the Middle East. He's in his 30s. He's among thousands of former Muslims who are now following Christ. And again, as I think about, you know, God's will, Elizabeth Elliot, look forward, trust God, right? Proverbs 31 says what? Speak up for those who have no voice. Stand up for those with no rights. Defend the poor and the needy, especially those in the household of faith. Kevin, that's why we've come together to do this kingdom work. There's not only an incredible need for God's word, but there is an army mobilized today through that Kevin show. And we want to, you know, tap into that and get as close as we can to this goal as quickly as we can. It happens at $5 a Bible.
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23: Yeah, and you've got this audio clip as we go to break here. My colleague, Nick, you know, I want you to hear this because we're going to share a lot of needs today, but also just the reaction of Christians when they finally receive their own Bible.
0: When it came time to give out Bibles, the Bible presentation, it is hard to describe the joy. 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
4: 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And we want you to know that your dollars right now, every gift given towards getting Bibles into the hands of people that need them, every single gift, every single Bible is going to be doubled if you give it this hour. So now's not the time to wait and deliberate. Now's the time to give and activate the maximum good that can be done. Michael Woolworth is back with us. And Michael, the truth is, you look at some of the places on earth and you go, it's really hard to see Christianity ever growing there. And I don't know of a harder place than the Middle East. The Middle East, at times can just seem very, very spiritually dark.
5: Yeah. And as we take you to the Middle East, let me say thanks to Anthony of Sun City West, Arizona. He said, I'm in at 20 Bibles. Mabel of Brooklyn, New York said, Kevin, Michael, count me in at 10 Bibles. And then Robert of Peoria, Arizona said, I'm in a gift of 30 Bibles today. And Kevin, we're closing in on 2,000 Bibles. That's really the next hurdle we need to clear en route to, again, just north of 10,000 believers that we know by name at Bible League. We want to provide them with the precious word of God. Again, it happens with every call and with every click today. You know, Kevin, as I come to the Middle East, you know, I've been there quite a few times. I don't pretend to be, you know, a political scientist who understands all the geopolitical issues that face that part of the world. I know there's been, what, thousands of years of conflict. There's been pain, suffering, loss so much that's really unsettled there. I know our eyes are on that part of the world with the country of Iran right now. But my colleague Yazan talks about what Christians are up against. You know, when you leave the grips of Sunni Islam, you become a believer, you really have a target on your back. You will often be labeled an infidel, hated simply because you believe Jesus is the way, the truth, and the life. And he said, my colleague Yazan says, you know, Christians hear things that you and I can only fear hearing, but they're hearing these in the Middle East.
6: He was in Syria, and his Muslim background, they start coming to the church, and all of these families, they are baptized, father, mother, and three sons. They are converted, and they are baptized to obedience the word. It's became very hard to them to attend the church, because many people came to them and threatened, if you go to church again, we will kill you. If you said I'm Christian, we will kill you.
5: Wow. Yeah, Syrian refugees, Kevin. These people had left a refugee camp there, had acclimated to the community. There was a small church that helped lead them to Christ, is helping them become part of the community there where they're at. But again, Yazan says that they're hearing things that most of us can only fear or dream about, right? If you continue to identify as a believer, we will kill you. Again, that's what Christians are up against. And then he has another clip here if you want to share this, talking about a pastor.

0: actor who in broad daylight was kidnapped, held ransom, tortured again simply because he bears the name of Jesus.
1: I met a pastor. He was kidnapped and threatened to be killed. His freedom was as easy as for him not to confess that he's follow Christ. Of course, he chose not to, and he was abused as a result. This is what happened through the last 6, 7, 8 years in the region. Mm.
0: Yeah, Christians, again, being held for ransom when that couldn't be paid. He didn't give all the details there, Kevin, but, you know, the deacon that was with him, they actually murdered the deacon. They held this man ransom. When they found out the ransom couldn't be paid, they eventually let this pastor go. But again, this is what Christians are up against. But as Yazan said, this pastor was not an issue. He was willing to suffer. He would not betray his Lord. And because of this, again, he's paid this incredible price. Christians are willing to take to heart the words of Jesus in Matthew 5. He says, I tell you, love your enemies, pray for those who persecute you. And a couple of those praying for Bibles right now that are part of this pastor's congregation. Yusuf is in his 30s, was beaten by Sunni Muslim extremists after coming to Christ by that pastor. He's married to Miriam. They have 2 children. They are praying for an Arabic language Bible to lead their family in the ways of the Lord. Khalil is a bivocational pastor. He's a store owner. A lot of these pastors their congregations can't support them. So they'll be employees. They might own a business. Khalil has a business selling coffee, tea, and produce there in the Middle East. He has a church of about 200 people. Most recently, Kevin was leading a Bible study from Bible League in the Arabic language. He's seen 40 Sunni Muslims become believers praying for Bibles in the Arabic language. And as I said before, I don't come with all the issues to the geopolitical issues that face that part of the world. But as we see the hope of the gospel applied to even difficult places like the Middle East, Kevin, we see lives truly transformed by the gospel.
2: And it's something that we want to be part of, friends. If the Lord is already working in that way, in that region, and you can, I keep using this expression, but if you can throw gas on the fire, why wouldn't you? Why wouldn't you want to accelerate what God is doing, be in alignment with where he's already at work, and just give everything you can to see that grow and to multiply? And that's what a Bible given to these people in these situations will actually accomplish. And you've got, you know, just in that situation, you've got people praying for Arabic Bibles. Well, the Bible League can produce them. The Bible League can get them to them. And the Bible League can supply them in a place that's otherwise very hard for them to get their hands on them at all. 1-800-937-9673. 1-800-937-9673. You can also give online at thatkevinshow.com. thatkevinshow.com. 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But, either way, you give online or make the phone call. Shouldn't take more than about a couple of minutes. And then, if you do it right now, that match is in effect. We, every Bible that's committed to this hour on, by phone or by, online, will be doubled Bible for Bible, and we need your help to maximize the good that can bring about. 1-800-937-9673. And Michael, you mentioned having been there, in the Middle East several times. We know this from watching the stuff on our television set. It's a tumultuous time, and people have to be asking the big questions. Who is God? Why did he make me? Why am I here? What is my purpose in being here? And nothing else answers those questions better than God's word.
0: Well, you know, I was with a pastor for a couple of weeks. You know, he took me around. We visited with, I call them heroes of the faith. These were evangelists. They were pastors. Some of these had actually relocated to where we were from different countries there in the Middle East, specifically to see, again, the gospel reaching people, and then to see them discipled in the faith. You know, I said, I'm getting ready to go back to the States. I said, what is it here? We see the gospel going forth. What is it? He said, Michael, he said, Christians here, they take it personally. They lived so many years of their life in the grip of spiritual darkness. You know, in their scheme of things, Allah only demanded. But as they look at the hope of the gospel, they see Jesus laying down his life for his own. He said, it's like the spoils of the war when a general will go back into his country, you know, the big city where he's come from, right? With the spoils of war, The people will cheer for him. He said, what it is over here, the spoils of war, it's won. It's souls, it's precious souls who have been rescued from the grips of a false religion, brought into the kingdom of light. And he said, we get to be a part of that. He said, the Christians in your part of the world, Michael, they get to be a part of this. And I said, you don't look at this like the fat and sassy church in America. He said, no. He said, you've been given something very special there, and that is a disposable income. He said, after you pay your bills in America, a lot of Christians have the ability to spend it, to save it, or invest it in kingdom purposes. And Kevin, with tears in his eyes, he expressed how appreciative he was of all the gifts that have been given over the years, right? And he said, the Christians we're talking about, they're not praying for our pity or for our protections. They're praying for what? The precious word of God.
2: 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Either way, shouldn't take more than a couple of minutes. 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
16: It is so important that we understand that if we are going to be committed to the Lordship of Jesus Christ and we are going to be wanting God to do everything and anything that He desires to give to me in my life, that God desires that we would be clean vessels. Vessels that would bring glory and honor to His name.

0: Welcome to Somebody Loves You Radio, the Bible teaching ministry of Roel Reese in Diamond Bar, California. Today, as we resume our examination of living a Spirit-led life, Roel will challenge us to turn more of our daily decisions over to the Lord. You'll see that when you commit to obedience and submit to God's will, He can do mighty things in and through you by the power of His Holy Spirit. Today's study is titled Spiritual Gifts. In 1 Corinthians chapter 12, here's Roel Reese.
1: Paul is writing, and he's writing to a bunch of people in Corinth, which the city was a very carnal city. They had a lot of idolatry going on. There was a lot of prostitution. There was 1,000 prostitutes that would come down on the weekend and would seduce people to the temple of Aphrodite. And there was believers living in the church in the city of Corinth that really wanted to know God, but at the same time, they had the same problem that we have today. The problem with carnality. The problem with the flesh. I thank God that I was able to be part of the Jesus People movement and to be able to see the outpouring of the Holy Spirit like I have never seen it before. Hundreds and thousands of people were being saved. People were being baptized by the Holy Spirit. People were willing to lay down their lives for Jesus Christ, wanting to forsake all and to follow Christ. And at the same time, there were problems in the church. People that were unfaithful to the Lord. There were many people that were not only just coming for the experience, but many of them really didn't believe that Jesus was going to come again. Once that happened, people began to really get into carnality and began to really forget about the coming of the Lord and the gifts that God had given to the church of Jesus Christ. Now, there are those that are called dispensationalists. And usually they lie upon the Baptist, which do not believe that the gifts are for today. They literally believe that the gifts of the Holy Spirit stopped or they ceased at the time after Pentecost. And that was the end of all of the gifts and the outpouring of the Holy Spirit. They believe that when the Holy Spirit comes upon you, it's one time and it's for everything you need, once and for all. They do not believe in the within and upon experience that the Bible talks about. So if you were to ask me, well, where do we lie? Because you have the extreme Pentecostals and then you have those that are dispensationalists. The dispensationalists are over here. The Pentecostals are here. And I would say probably Calvary Chapel is right in the middle. And then there's the Pentecostals that believe that the gifts are for today. And they believe everything and anything goes at any time. They're very emotional. They really don't believe in order. And yet, when you look at Calvary Chapel and you look at what God is teaching in this word, we believe that the gifts are for today, but we also believe that they have to be actually activated in order. There has to be order in the church. That is, we do not believe that people should speak in tongues during the service, which Pentecostals believe that it's okay. I've been in Pentecostal churches where the pastor was teaching a sermon and, I mean, he was really anointed by the Lord, and right in the middle of his point, all of a sudden somebody in the congregation stood up and began to give an utterance in tongues. And then the whole congregation began to pray and kind of wait to see what was going to happen next, and then all of a sudden somebody else would stand up and now they would give the interpretation to the tongue. And at that time, I was a very young convert, and I used to say, man, God is really speaking. God is really moving. You know, every time about 12 o'clock noon, the same person would get up and give the message. And then the interpretation would come forth. But then as I began to study the Word of God, and I began to attend Calvary Chapel and be under Calvary Chapel and go through Pastor Chuck's tapes and going through the studies that he was giving, especially when he came to the gifts of the Holy Spirit, my confusion became very clear. And I began to see that God is a God of order. God has a God of order. That is, He doesn't create confusion. First of all, what I found out is that when anybody would get up and give an utterance in tongue, and then somebody else would get up and give the interpretation, it wasn't the true interpretation. Especially when I read Paul. Especially chapter 14 of 1 Corinthians. Because usually this would be the thing. Somebody would speak in tongues, and then the next person would say, "My little children, thus saith the Lord God." And they would go into a prophecy instead of the true interpretation of tongues. It is so important that we understand that if we are going to be committed to the Lordship of Jesus Christ, and we are going to be wanting God to do everything and anything that He desires to give to me in my life, that God desires that we would be clean vessels. Vessels that would bring glory and honor to His name. This is why Paul the Apostle in the book of Romans, in chapter 12, verse 1 and 2, he says, "Therefore, my brethren, I beg you by the mercies of God that you would present your bodies a living sacrifice, holy and acceptable unto God, which is your reasonable service. And be not conformed to this world, but be you transformed by the renewing of your minds, for this is the will of God." You see? Now, what I love about that verse is that Paul the Apostle, in the New Testament, he's asking you not for an animal sacrifice or a dead sacrifice. He's asking you that you would take your body and that you would consecrate it to God as a living sacrifice. One that God can use to bring glory and honor to Himself. Then Paul the Apostle, again in 1 Corinthians chapter 3, verse 16 and 17, he says, "Know you not that you are the temple of the living God? And if any man defile the temple of God, God Himself shall destroy that person." We become the temple of the living God. In the Old Testament, the tabernacle is where God dwelt and the people met God as the priest would come out and speak to the people. But now in the New Testament, those of us that have been born again of the Holy Spirit and we have accepted Jesus Christ as personal Lord and Savior by faith, the moment we put faith in Jesus Christ, the Holy Spirit now comes into my life. And He makes Himself at home. That means that now my body, this temple, does not belong to me any longer to do as I please. But I bring my body into submission. That is, under the submission of our Lord and Savior Jesus Christ, it is no longer my will, but it is now His will. And I say, "Lord, whatever You want to do within my life, and however You want to fill my life, go for it, because I'm open for You to do whatever You want, because I'm at Your disposal, O God." That's what God desires. Everything that God did in the early church, God wants to do it today. But I personally believe that as I study the scriptures, one of the reasons that God can't really do a lot that He wants to do is because the Holy Spirit is being grieved because of sin in the church. Sin brings a hindrance to the work of the Holy Spirit. It grieves the Holy Spirit of God. Why? Because He's a person. And so it's important that we understand that God desires to do whatever He wants to do, but He's looking for vessels that are open to be filled with the Holy Spirit and with power. There is no possible way any one of us here can ever stop smoking. If you have a problem with smoking, or you have a problem with drinking, or you have a problem with sin, there's no possible way you're ever really going to take care of those carnal things unless you're spirit filled. Unless you have the power of the Holy Spirit over your life. And unless, like Paul the Apostle in the book of Romans, unless you come to that place in the sixth chapter of the book of Romans and you reckon the old man to be dead, That is, you don't yield your body and your mind and your heart and your life any longer to sin. Why? Because now sin is dead in my life. Sin no longer is reigning over my life. It used to. Without question, it used to. I didn't even think about it. I just did it. But now that the Holy Spirit has come, and the Holy Spirit has been given to us, and He's here to convict the world of sin and of righteousness and of judgment, because who? The prince of this world is going to be judged, Satan. Of righteousness, because by faith I have come to believe in Jesus Christ. And again, convicting of sin. Why? Because sin is the major issue that hinders the work of God. As we begin to yield our bodies to God, as we begin to yield our minds to God, and our hands and our feet and our eyes and our ears, God desires to cleanse us and to wash us and to use us to the fullness. God is not looking for perfect people, if you think about that. Not perfect people, but imperfect people. People that are willing to count the cost.
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1: It's so neat because when you look at the life of the disciples, they were not perfect people. They were imperfect. They made mistakes. They sinned. Just like you and I. But I think that as we get closer to the coming of the Lord, if we don't have a revival, even within our own lives, then what is going to happen to the church? As the church begins to lose its power. Instead of gaining ground, we're losing ground today. God desires to fill. God desires to baptize. God desires to overflow your life with the Holy Spirit. And yet, let me take you back in some of the settings here that you would understand what God is trying to do even within this fellowship here at Calvary Chapel. Our desire is to wait upon God. Our desire is that as we study God's Word and we worship the Lord in song and in music, as we listen to the music and we participate in worshiping the Lord in music, that God would begin to touch some of your hearts physically, emotionally, spiritually. And that as God begins to do a tremendous work, that some of you would not only be baptized with the Holy Spirit, but you would be called to assist the Holy Spirit in the work that God intends to do in this world through your lives. When you go back into the Old Testament, the first time that God made the promise of a revival is in the book of Joel, chapter 2. He made the promise. The same promise that was fulfilled in Acts chapter 2 on the day of Pentecost, when the Holy Spirit came upon all 120 people. Turn with me to the book of Acts. Keep your finger here. Turn to the book of Acts for a moment here. I'm going to point out to you all those scriptures so you can take notes if you want to. In the book of Acts chapter 2, beginning with verse 1. In chapter 1, he's giving you the introduction and he's talking about how God wants to baptize you. And in chapter 1, in verse 4, he says, "And being assembled together with them, he commanded them not to depart from Jerusalem, but to wait for the promise of the Father, which he said, 'You have heard from me.' For John truly baptized you with water, but you shall be baptized with the Holy Spirit not many days from now." Does that mean that the disciples were not Christians? No, it doesn't mean that. They were Christians already. In the book of John's Gospel, the previous book, in chapter 20, verse 22, he says, "And when he had said this thing, he breathed on them and said to them, 'Receive you the Holy Spirit.'" At that particular moment, they were born again of the Holy Spirit. The with experience and in came upon them. And on the day of Pentecost, the promise was given to them to wait for the promise that was coming upon them. Why? verse 8 of chapter 1 of Acts. But you shall receive dunamis power when the Holy Spirit has come upon you. There is the AP experience. And you shall be witnesses to me in Jerusalem, in Judea, in Samaria, and to the uttermost parts of the whole earth, or unto the end of the earth. You notice that the baptism of the Holy Spirit is for God to give you power to witness? So you can tell people about Jesus Christ. It is power to overcome sin. It is power to walk in the Spirit. It is power to walk in fellowship with God in unity to the Spirit of God. That's the promise that has been given to us. Right before I read chapter 2 and verse 1 of Acts, turn real quickly to Joel chapter 2. Going backwards in the Old Testament. Hosea and then the first book of the minor prophets, Hosea, and then it's Joel. Beginning with verse 28. Here is the promise 2,500 years before. He says, and it shall come to pass afterwards that I will pour out my spirit on all flesh, and your sons and your daughters shall prophesy, and your old men shall dream dreams, and your young men shall see visions, and also on my main servants and on your main servants will pour out my spirit in those days. And I will show you wonders in the heavens and the earth, blood and fire and pillar of smoke, and the sun shall be turned into darkness and the moon into blood before the coming of the great terrible day of the Lord. And it shall come to pass that whoever calls on the name of the Lord shall be saved. For Mount Zion and in Jerusalem there shall be deliverance. As the Lord had said among the remnant whom the Lord calls. So God makes the promise that if there's going to be an outpouring of the Holy Spirit, not only on the day of Pentecost, but he says right before he comes again, he's going to pour out his Holy Spirit upon all flesh. That's what we have to start praying for. Now turn to Acts chapter 2 verse 1. And let's look at the promise fulfilled. Chapter 2 verse 1. And now when the day of Pentecost was fully come, they were all in one accord in one place. Notice that first of all, as they were in the upper room and Mary the mother of Jesus was with them, they were all sitting together. Notice there were no divisions, but they were all of one mind and one heart. I like that. There was unity among themselves. And they were just kind of kicking back, waiting upon the Holy Spirit to come. And then it says, and suddenly there came a sound from heaven as of a rushing mighty wind. And it filled the whole house where they were sitting. And then there appeared unto them divided tongues as of fire, and it set upon each of them. And they were all filled with the Holy Spirit, and they began to speak with other tongues as the Spirit gave them the utterance. Make a note on this. The word utterance there literally means the ability. The Spirit gave them the ability to speak. Okay? It wasn't a message in tongues. The Spirit gave the ability to speak through the Holy Spirit. Now, so you can understand, when they were baptized with the Holy Spirit, they spoke in tongues. And as 120 of them were speaking in tongues, at this particular time, during the time of Pentecost, or time of Passover, before Pentecost, 10 days later, what happened? There were over 2 million people in Jerusalem during Passover time. And they were there from all over the world. So when they were in the upper room and they were actually praying, all of a sudden people that were downstairs began to hear them speak in their own dialecta, in their own dialect. And it wasn't a message in tongues. But check this out. What they were saying was the wonderful praises and works of God. They were worshiping like a psalm to the Lord. It wasn't, thus saith the Lord, my little children. It wasn't nothing like that. Watch what the scripture says. Verse 5. And now there were dwelling in Jerusalem Jews, devout men from every nation under heaven. And when this sound happened, the multitude came together and were confused, because everyone heard them speaking in their own language or dialecta, in their own dialect. What did they hear? Here it is. And they were all amazed and marveled, saying one to another, look, are not all these Galileans who are speaking? How is it that we hear them each in their own dialecta or their own dialect in which we were born? And then he gives the cities that were actually represented there. And then verse 11. And then Cretans and Arabs, we hear them, here it is, and I want you to underline this, we hear them speak in our own tongues the wonderful works of God. Notice, it's not a message in tongues. There are no messages in tongues. It was the wonderful works of God. It was like a psalm. They were expressing their praise and their worship to God. And they heard them clearly without confusion, as they were honoring and praising the Lord.
2: Well, it's easy to get complacent in our faith and make compromises in our obedience to the Lord. So it's good to be reminded that He deserves our wholehearted devotion as we walk in the power of His Spirit. 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Now, with a final thought, here's Roel once again.
1: And check this out. Verse 12. And so they were all amazed and perplexed, saying one to another, what could this mean? Others were mocking and saying, these guys are a little tipsy. They're full of wine. But what does Peter do? Peter stands up with the 11. He raises his voice and says unto them, men of Judea and all of you who dwell in Jerusalem, let this be known to you and listen to my words, for these are not drunk as you suppose, since only it's 10 o'clock in the morning. But this is what was spoken by the prophet Joel. So what's going on? Prophecy is being fulfilled on the day of Pentecost. What's happening? The Holy Spirit is falling upon them, just as Jesus said it would happen. They're being baptized with the Holy Spirit. Then he reads off the same prophecy from the book of Joel, chapter 2, that we just read in verses 15 all the way down to verse 21. You see? Now let me say that whenever God is doing something, and whenever there's an experience that you go through, like speaking in tongues or prophecy or a miracle or a wonder, you always have to back it up by the Word of God. And if you cannot back it up by the Word of God, then it's not a true experience. Remember that. Because that's what Peter did. For every experience we have in the Lord, you have to have Scripture to back it up. That's what Peter did in this whole chapter. He did a whole exegesis on what happened and why it happened and how it was promised, not only by the Holy Spirit, but by Jesus Himself. And this is what brought not only unity to the church, but this was the beginning and the birth of our Lord and Savior's church. This is the beginning of the birth of the church as the church begins to explode.
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8: 800-937-9673. Glad you're with us. Bible League International wants to put the truth of God's word into the hands of people who are asking for it, desperate for it, but they cannot receive it. Michael Woolworth is with us. And Michael, it sometimes matters to the spiritual discipleship of new believers to get that Bible.
9: Well, there's people like Washi in communist China. Kevin, she and her husband are rice paddy farmers. They have two children they want to raise to know and love Jesus in a country that really is antagonistic toward the gospel. Washi is in China praying for a Mandarin language Bible. Babar is in the Middle East. He's among thousands of former Sunni Muslims coming to Christ, praying for a Bible in the Arabic language. And then Alicia is in Madagascar, the island nation just off the coast of Africa. She is a widow, has three children, again, wants to raise them in the ways of the Lord. She's praying for a Bible. And then, Kevin, let me just mention three wonderful listeners of yours doing something about it. Deborah, Maria, and friends listening in Shepherdsville, Kentucky, have all said, count us in. You've got this clip. My colleague is Nick. And, you know, we've shared a lot of needs. But I also want you to hear the reaction of people when they finally receive their very own Bible.
10: When it came time to give out Bibles, the Bible presentation, it is hard to describe the joy. We were with a group of women who were receiving their first Bibles, and they were dancing around the room with crazy excitement over receiving their first Bibles. 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
8: 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We need to help them get copies of God's word into their own hands. 1-800-937-9673. And every gift you give right now will be matched Bible for Bible, dollar for dollar. 1-800-937-9673.
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16: It is the faith that is the core of what we believe, why we gather here, not because we are good, not because we are better, but because we believe that when we trust in the blood of Jesus Christ, that the wrath of God passes over us, not our goodness, but His. 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
17: 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In today's lesson, Pastor Brian shares a message from John 1. As we investigate the life of John the Baptist, we see his pronouncing the coming of Jesus Christ. Dr. Chappell provides a good reminder from the humble words of John the Baptist, "I am not the Christ." You can find this lesson and many others when you visit unlimitedgrace.com. And while you're there, look for Pastor Brian's book, The Multi-Generational Church Crisis. This compelling book asks the question of the church, what could be accomplished in the name of Christ if we could better understand each other? Let's hear now from Dr. Brian Chappell as he shares the lesson, Make Way for the Lamb.
16: There's an old parable that tells of a king who wanted to test the loyalty of his guests. And so he had a craftsman prepare a golden goblet, large and ornate, a goblet that could be filled with the finest wine that was intended to both please and intoxicate. Because as the guests were being tested by the king, he would drink of the great blessing that the king were offering, not recognizing that at the very bottom of the goblet, only to be seen after the wine was drained, was an emerald serpent with diamond eyes of incalculable value. The intent with the one who had drunk, now whose will and mind had been weakened, was to see if there would be a temptation to steal from the king who had been so generous. The parable is not without application in the Christian life. For after all, is at times when we have drunk most deeply of the blessing of the Lord that we become the most vulnerable to temptation. You would think it the opposite, that when you're on some spiritual high, having just experienced some great blessing or won some great spiritual battle, that you would be at the absolute point of strength. But somehow lifted high, we are often on a cliff ready for a spiritual fall. What John is telling us through the example of John the Baptist is when you have drunk deeply of the blessing of the Lord, been tempted and even fallen, at the bottom of the cup is mercy. The way we see it is maybe through an unlikely person. We think of John the Baptist as being such a hero, a warrior for the Lord. After all, he is the one intended to announce who Jesus is. And he begins with great humility, declaring who Jesus is by first declaring who he, John the Baptist, actually is not. You may remember the account. As John is explaining who he is, people come and ask him, and he confesses, verse 20 of chapter 1, "I am not the Christ." I'm going to announce him, but I am not he. Who is the Christ? That Christ that the people are expecting is the fulfillment of the promise to David, that there would be a king from the line of David who would have an eternal kingdom to save God's people. And the people, the Jews, have been looking for centuries for this Christ to come. And now as John is with great power in the wilderness declaring the word of God, people are saying, "Are you the Christ?" And John the Baptist says, "I am not he. The one who comes after me is greater than me because he was before me. The true Christ is not me." Then they said, "Well, then are you Elijah? Do Do you know why they ask the question, are you Elijah? Because if you're not the Christ, maybe you are the prophet who is meant to prepare for him. Some of you will recognize that the very last book of the Old Testament is the book of Malachi. And in the very last book of the Old Testament, the very last chapter of the Old Testament, the very last verses of the last chapter of the last book of the Old Testament is a promise. Elijah will come again to prepare for the very great and awesome day of the Lord. He will turn the hearts of the fathers to their children, the children to their fathers. There will be great repentance in the kingdom as God is preparing a way through his prophet. And now as John comes preaching repentance to the leadership and the people of Israel, people say, are you Elijah? Are you the one that God would send to prepare the way for the great Messiah at the end of time? And John the Baptist says, I'm not Elijah either. Then are you the prophet? Now the words don't mean much to you, but to the Jews they knew exactly what was being asked. Moses, way back at the beginning of this writing of God's plan for his people, said that when he, Moses, would gone, ultimately God would send another prophet like Moses to whom God would give the word and deliver his people. And so now the question is, if you are not Elijah and you're not the Christ, are you that prophet who is going to be giving us the word of God in such a way that creation itself would be changed by the ultimate coming of the Messiah? And John the Baptist says, I'm not the prophet either. Well, who are you then if you're not him? Well, John the Baptist says, I'm not the one who has the ability of the Christ. And this is said in very special language. If you look in your Bibles in John chapter 1, you may remember in verse 26 of chapter 1 of John, John answers, having said he's not Christ, not Elijah, not the prophet, he answered them in verse 26 saying, I baptize with water. But among you stands one you do not know, even he who will come after me, whose sandal I am not worthy of latching. Now you say, why is John making a point that his baptism is with water? Baptism, as we know it, was not an unusual thing in Jewish households or practice. We don't recognize it so much anymore, but baptisms of various sorts were a regular purification practice in ancient Jewry. So that there were many forms of baptisms. You may remember at one point Jesus and his disciples got in trouble, think of it now, because they did not baptize their hands before they ate as the Jewish leaders expected them to do. Well, they were expecting a purification ritual where people would hold out their hands and water would be poured over their hands. Even the tables were to be, quote unquote, baptized. The tables were to be washed with water. And of course, if you were to go up to the temple, it wasn't just tables or pots and pans or hands that were to be washed. You yourself were to be washed before you could enter the temple to pray or to offer sacrifice. There were many types of, quote unquote, baptismos, baptisms, some sprinkling, some pouring, some immersion, various ways in which the people of God would be purified externally, temporarily, to honor God. John says, I baptize with water. But if you look at verse 33, he says that the one who is coming will do something else. Verse 33, I myself did not know him, this one who is to come, but he who sent me to baptize with water said to me, he on whom you see the Spirit descend and remain, this is he who baptizes with what? The Holy Spirit. This is something different, not external and temporary, but there is one who comes to baptize, to cleanse with something that will be internal and life-giving. There will be a Holy Spirit who comes, and this cleansing experience will be absolutely life-changing as new life is imparted by the baptism of this Messiah, this Christ who is to come. I am not He. I am not that Christ. I have certain ability, certain gifts, certain calling, but I am not the Christ. Only He can give life. Now, as familiar as these words are to many of you, I want you to recognize their power in perhaps an unusual way. Kathy and I have a friend who, when he teaches this portion of Scripture to ministry students, actually has them go down the line of each desk in the class and repeat these words of John the Baptist. I am not the Christ. Which you might think is not a bad thing for ministry students to learn. I have gifts. I have the Word of God. I can preach. I can teach. All these everything. But I am not the Christ. I am not the salvation of God's people. I just point to another. But of course, it's not just a good lesson for ministry students. It's a good lesson for the people of God. Think about it. Now, 10 days ago, 260 of this church's leaders gathered together to think about our future. What does it mean to plan to do God's will going forward into another generation? And we divided ourselves, and we'll continue to be in various committees talking about major issues that this church needs to be thinking about. And, you know, I am so encouraged as I think about who is on those various committees, different people of different backgrounds, ages, all kinds of different talented, smart, able, opinionated people who are being put on those committees. And you know, all of us have strong thoughts, strong feelings about what we think ought to be the right way to go. And many good things will be discussed. But each one of us needs to be on our knees first before God saying something. What is it? I am not the Christ. If it doesn't go my way, if it's not my opinion, if it's not entirely my way, if I haven't got the final word, I am not the Christ. And of course, it's not just for people in leadership. It's parents. It's youth leaders. It's those of us in any way responsible for other people's lives, or sometimes we see them going headlong into what we believe is folly, and we can do our best to share with them

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2: I am not the Christ. It drives you to your knees. Because if I am not the Christ, I need Him to navigate my life, to help get wisdom for other people's lives. I just begin this walk that John the Baptist is leading me on by echoing his own words, I am not the Christ. I need Him. So much does John want us to hear that. He declares not only who he is not the Christ, he declares who he is. Do you remember? That's verse 23. I am the voice of one crying out in the wilderness, make straight the way of the Lord, as the prophet Isaiah said. Why would John have been sent by God out into the wilderness to declare the coming of Jesus? I mean, why not in the city, in the place of population? I think I had some sense of it a few years ago when I was with a team and we were establishing a school in very rural Kenya. We were 3 hours beyond the very last rail stop. All paved roads were many, many hours back behind us. We were way, way out in the bush. And because we were establishing this theological education school where there had not been one previously in Kenya's history, we actually got a visit from the vice president of Kenya. Now, he did not come along the dirt trails that we had followed. He came in a helicopter with a military escort. And I cannot tell you what it does to you when you are out in the middle of a jungle, which you think you're hearing lots of noise because of the animal noises, but it is nothing like the thump, thump, thump, thump, thump, thump, thump, thump of the military helicopter that is coming. And I am telling you, it is shattering. You just want to tremble as you start hearing these military helicopters come through the jungle. The noise that would be drowned out in a civilized large city, you hear unfiltered and straight when you're in the wilderness. And John is saying in the wilderness, you make straight. You make a way for the one who is coming. And then tells us who he is. You know these words, they are verse 29, and Scott mentioned them earlier. The next day, he, that is John the Baptist, saw Jesus coming toward him and said, behold the Lamb of God who takes away the sin of the world. Why Lamb? Why should the Prince of Heaven be identified as a Lamb? Well, because he's the fulfillment of prophecy. You may remember the words of Isaiah that are being cited here. Isaiah, speaking of the coming Messiah, says he was oppressed and afflicted, yet opened not his mouth. Like a lamb led to slaughter, and like a sheep before his shearers. What Isaiah is saying, and John is quoting, is the way in which salvation will come through this Christ that God has promised, is through suffering and sacrifice. The King who comes will be wounded.

0: deeply. It's really the fulfillment of the promise that we talked about that began at the beginning of human history. As God, having said, I must rescue a people who've been led astray by their own selfishness, made a promise, speaking actually to Satan, I will put enmity, antagonism between you and the woman, between your seed and her seed. You will strike his heel. He will crush your head. You will, in fact, wound him before he has the victory over you. It is the message that is fulfilled as we understand it by all that Christ would do, that he would come to defeat sin and Satan in our lives, but it would be through his own wounding, through his own sacrifice. He would have to become a lamb. And the archetypal illustration, the most typifying example of that in all the Bible is the Passover lamb. Remember the account? As the people of Israel are in slavery in Egypt, and as Moses, the prophet, is sent to deliver them, he begins to tell Pharaoh, let my people go, but Pharaoh will not let them go until the very last of the plagues. As God, finally, to break the will of the one who holds his people captive, says, you tell Pharaoh that I will require the firstborn of all the households of Egypt, but to my people say this, you take a lamb without blemish and sacrifice it and put its blood on the doorposts of your house. And God says, when I see the blood in which you have put your faith, I will pass over you. It is the message that God's people claim ever since, that when Christ came as the unblemished lamb, the one who was without sin, the one who was innocent, and yet would take upon himself our sin, that what would occur would be a great exchange. John says he is the Lamb of God who would take away the sin of the world, but the way that he takes away the sin of the world is by taking it on himself. And what happens is that your sin and mine is made right before God because Christ took the penalty in his sacrifice. It is the thing that you and I must say to one another, to those who do not know the essential message of the gospel, that what God would do through Jesus Christ is he would let his son suffer for your sin and for my sin. And as we believe that, as we believe it was his blood that makes us right with God, faith in that has our sin taken away. The great exchange takes place. And it's why I say to you, to any who are here today, if you don't know that, if you don't understand it, it is the faith that is the core of what we believe, why we gather here, not because we are good, not because we are better, but because we believe that when we trust in the blood of Jesus Christ, that the wrath of God passes over us, not our goodness, but his. We trust in the blood of an innocent shed for us. And as a consequence, our sin is taken away by the promise of God. Behold, the Lamb of God who takes away the sin of the world. He is my Jesus. That is why I believe in him. He did this for such as I. Now, for many of you in the room, that's the old, old story. And we love it, and it is wonderful. It is not the end of the story that you need to hear. What I have read to you is the most familiar portion of the life of John the Baptist as he is declaring the wondrous truth of the Lamb of God. But Paul Harvey, some of you in the room will know who that is, used to always end his news broadcast by saying what? Now you need to hear the rest of the story. And for that, I'm going to ask that you look in another place in your Bibles, that you look at Matthew chapter 11. As we look at what now happened to John the Baptist, the one who has had such power and privilege in announcing the Lamb of God. What's the rest of the story? Matthew chapter 11 and verse 2. Now when John, and that is John the Baptist, now when John heard in prison about the deeds of the Christ, he sent word by his disciples and said to them, are you the one who is to come? Or shall we look for another? And Jesus answered them, go and tell John what you hear and see. The blind receive their sight, and the lame walk. Lepers are cleansed, and the deaf hear. And the dead are raised up, and the poor have good news preached to them. And blessed is the one who is not offended by me. Did you get it? The very one who has early in the ministry of Jesus said, "This is the Lamb of God who takes away the sin of the world. And by the revelation of God, I declare to you, this is the Son of God." We're now 2 years later in the life of John. Where is he? He's in prison. And he sends some of his messengers to ask Jesus a question. Really? Really? Are you the one? Or are we supposed to look for another? The very one who's had such privilege and power in declaring who Christ is has now fallen off a cliff of spiritual confidence. And he asks this terrible question. Are you really the one?
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11: 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And Michael, every Bible that goes out has a mission. It has a job.
12: Well, it's the answer to the prayer of a waiting believer, somebody that we know at Bible League by name, Kevin. 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He's a former witch doctor, now a follower of Jesus, praying for a Bible. Rohan is in India, was beaten by extremists when he came to Christ. 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
15: News this hour from Town Hall. I'm John Scott. Two of the world's most powerful leaders meet in Washington this week.
16: President Trump is scheduled to host Chinese President Xi at the White House this Thursday. He's expected to greet him as his plane lands at Joint Base Andrews on Wednesday. Topics to be discussed between the two world leaders reportedly include trade, Iran, oil, and AI.
15: That's correspondent Laura Winters. President Trump says his plans for a memorial arch will include a military facility. More from Jennifer King.
17: President Trump is now saying the 250-foot triumphal arch he wants to build in Washington will also serve a defense purpose. In a social media post, he says it would become a top-grade military complex able to store ammunition and host drones and snipers on the roof and plaza areas. He claims to be acting at the, quote, strong request of the military. The U.S. Commission of Fine Arts approved the arch proposal this week, but it faces legal opposition. Three Vietnam veterans and an architectural historian have filed a lawsuit to stop construction, saying the project lacks required congressional authorization and would block sight lines between the Lincoln Memorial and Arlington National Cemetery. Jennifer King, Washington.
15: President Trump creating a new AI force and plans to appoint an artificial intelligence czar to oversee the effort. The goal, to protect America's leadership in AI while making sure the industry does not engage in harmful or illegal practices. Republicans heading into the final stretch of the midterm election campaign with a historic financial advantage. And party leaders say that momentum could help them expand their majority in the House of Representatives. The National Republican Congressional Committee announcing it raised $13.5 million in August, outraising its Democratic counterpart, the Democratic Congressional Campaign Committee, by $1.5 million during the month. More on these stories from townhall.com.
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3: Hello, and thank you. Thank you, Rob. Thank you, Noah. And thank you for tuning in today and every day on the radio. Every day we're here to educate. We're not selling anything. We hope that you learn things. And from learning things, we hope that you can then hopefully change your life and have a better life, longer life, healthier life, do the right things, whether it's get a PSA, whether it's getting a colonoscopy, whether it's learning about options if, God forbid, you have a cancer and they want to cut out your arm or your leg or your lung or your breast or your bladder or your prostate or wherever, and they're not telling you about all the options. I can tell you many places do not tell patients about all the options. When I was a medical student and a young man in Iowa, one of the obligations of the doctor was to tell a person, a patient, all the options. In fact, the informed consent process is talking about all the risks, benefits, and alternatives. Well, when doctors start selling things rather than talking about risks, benefits, and alternatives, then it means that you don't get the right information, and therefore you cannot make a good decision. And that's why one reason why so many people come here. Just as an example, skin cancer. There's 3 million skin cancers a year, squamous cell and basal cell cancers, among others. And I would tell you that 99% of patients get surgery. Well, dermatologists who diagnose the cancer are surgeons, and they seem, in best of my knowledge, generally, not, it's not always, nothing's 100% in medicine, but most commonly, to offer the patient surgery. I see patients who've had a biopsy on their skin, whether it's the eye or nose or mouth or eyelid or ear or wherever, neck or arm or leg, and the biopsy comes back cancer, squamous cell or basal cell usually, and the dermatologist writes down, refer for Mohs. Mohs is a radical kind of surgery. It's an expensive surgery. It's often a very deforming surgery. And, well, it's expensive, which makes it appealing for some, like the people who are going to reap the benefits of that expense. It makes it unappealing for patients who are going to give up part of their body and their pocketbook or their insurance pocketbook to have Mohs. And I would tell you that 99% of the people that I see with skin cancer, and I see a lot of people with skin cancer, are never told all the options. So why is it? And you can guess. You can call me later today in the show and tell me, why do you think it is that dermatologists most commonly don't refer patients for non-invasive treatment? I had a man this week. They cut off half of his left ear. Okay? He's about a 75-year-old businessman and was in the military and a very rigid personality and was diagnosed with a left ear cancer, and they cut off the top part of his left ear. And now he's walking around without the top part of his ear. And guess what he has now? He has cancer in the bottom part of his ear. And, of course, the surgeon wants to cut off the rest of his ear. And all of a sudden, he remembered Dr. Lederman on the radio talking about skin cancer and non-invasive, and he's already embarrassed and humiliated to walk around without the top part of his ear, and now they want to cut off the rest of his ear. And if you get our skin cancer booklet, by the way, you'll see a patient that came to us after the surgeons did exactly that. They cut off his whole ear for skin cancer, and then guess where the cancer came back? That's right. It came back in the lymph nodes right next to the ear. So cutting is great maybe for the surgeon or great for the hospital or great for the pathologist. It seems like it's great for everybody except for the person who's paying the bill. That's usually the patient or maybe all of us. We're all probably paying more in insurance for these excessive surgeries. And what about for the patient? This man who lost the top out of his ear, and now the dermatologist wants him to lose the bottom part of the ear. And then all of a sudden, guess who's the most motivated person in the world to come to see Dr. Lederman at 1384 Broadway? Well, this military man, this businessman, he is so motivated. And in a few treatments, we have a high success rate in ridding him of this cancer. Our success rate is 95%. It's higher than with Mohs, with no cutting and no bleeding and no anesthesia. And this is the work that we do every day. And this story, this is a man I just saw a couple days ago. And he's really so livid about the medical profession, about cutting off his ear. It took him a couple of visits to cool down, to remind him that I'm the doctor who's not cutting off his ear. It's the other guys who cut off the top of his ear. And it's the other guys, and it's not only men guys, there's all kinds of guys. And it's the other guys who wanted to cut off the bottom part of the ear. It took two visits at 2 hours to make him understand, hey, I'm the guy that's on the radio every day talking about non-invasive treatment for skin cancers with high success rate, with no cutting, no bleeding, no anesthesia, in general, no deformity. We have not perfect success, but our success is 95%, which I believe is higher than with Mohs without all the cutting and bleeding. So this is the work that we do every day. And I really didn't intend to talk about that man, but I wanted to talk about why doctors don't give people all the options. And I actually came to talk about three women with abdominal cancers. Two of them I saw, and one I'm going to be speculating about, and that is the future Queen of England, Caroline Princess Kate. We're going to talk about her for a few minutes. Although I'm not her doctor, I know nothing about it. I'm going to speculate, and I know it's always dangerous, but let's just speculate together, and you're welcome to call in if you want to speculate with me. So I want to talk about two women. One woman who had surgery for her pancreas cancer. She went to a super-duper big place. And I know when I say super-duper, everybody thinks of a certain place, but in fact, all the big hospitals think they're super-pooper bigger hospitals. And if you go meet the presidents of the big hospitals, they all think that they're the president of the super duper pooper scooper place. And of course, when they get their perks and their $1 million and their limousines and their townhouses and their cars and private jets, remember, these hospitals are all non-profit. If they're all non-profit, why is it that they make millions of dollars? And how come they pay the president of the hospital millions of dollars and the administrators that are running around hundreds of thousands of dollars for non-profit? When I think about non-profit, I think about Mother Teresa, who is really non-profit. She was non-profit. But when you put a president in and you pay him $10 million and he has a townhouse and a limousine and an airplane, well, guess who's paying the bill? Yeah, you are. And just as an example, in the big hospitals, and there's a big brouhaha this week, in the big hospitals, for example, there was an article in the paper showing the typical breast biopsy. So a simple breast biopsy in a hospital is $6,000. And so I called up the most luxurious, prestigious radiology center in New York that does biopsies of the breast to compare. This is a big center and they see VIP patients. So a hospital on average is $6,000 for a breast biopsy. So I asked the president of this company, who I know very well and I work with him, I said, how much do you guys collect? How much do you collect or charge for a breast biopsy? And he said, $1,000. So $1,000 at one of the most luxurious, important radiology centers in New York versus $6,000 in a hospital. And what do you get for that? Well, I don't think you get very much, except you get a receipt with a lot of more numbers on it. But the biopsy is the same and the results are the same. The only difference is the overhead that hospitals are allowed to charge, high overhead. There's one procedure that we do for a couple $1,000s, and one of the biggest hospitals in New York charges 72 $1,000 for this radiation procedure. And even AARP magazine has said if you want the best bang for your buck in radiology, it's always best to go to a freestanding radiology center like Radio Surgery New York. And just for that reason, it is so much more economical. And you can say, well, I'm not paying, my insurance is paying. Well, the fact is that we're all paying. And you're paying your insurance premium, or you're paying your tax dollars, or let's just say you're not paying any premium, you're not paying any tax dollars, you have no income. Well, someone's paying. And instead of building up the army or giving food to starving children, they're paying these hospitals exorbitant amounts of money for what? For exorbitant prices to be done in a hospital that's so much better than in a freestanding center where we know who you are and you know who we are, and it's not going to be a student or a resident or someone who's learning. It's going to be actually a board-certified doctor distinguished in their field taking care of the patient. So you think about it and ask, where would you want to have your breast biopsy? Would you want to have the $6,000 in a hospital that may be by a student or a resident, or would you rather have a board-certified doctor in an independent center dedicated to you, responsible to you, and you know who they are, for $1,000? And who's going to pay the bill? And when America goes bankrupt from all these excessive bills, what's going to be left? It's going to be disaster unless all of us take some responsibility and do the right thing. And that's what we're talking about here, about getting great results and not spending your children's money, $6,000 for a hospital biopsy versus $1,000 in one of the most distinguished hospitals, also paid by insurance. This is what insurance pays, $1,000 to independent radiology center to do a breast biopsy, or $6,000 in a hospital by a student or a resident or someone else that you don't really know and you'll probably never find them. I can tell you, you try to call the hospital and try to find them. Lots of luck. When you come in with me and you want to know who did the biopsy, we'll call their number, I'll have their cell phone, we'll get their number, and you'll hear the conversation with that person. It's such a huge difference to have care that's dedicated to you, that's not robbing the bank, that's not robbing the country, that's not breaking the insurance, that's dedicated to you for great care, economical care. And remember, a lot of insurances like Medicare, you may be responsible for 20% copay. So would you rather pay 20% of $1,000 or 20% of $6,000? So in any way, in my view, if you get excellent care and it costs less, that's quite the thing to do. My name's Dr. Lederman, cancer doctor, actually the only triple board certified radiation cancer doctor in New York, here for you, here at 1384 Broadway, treating new cancers, treating recurrent cancers if prior chemo or radiation or surgery didn't work. And also we're seeing patients that want to know if they have cancer. We see men every day coming in, what's your PSA? Do I have prostate cancer? Or women, do I have a breast cancer? What's in my lung? What's in my bladder? What's in my colon? How do I get the best colonoscopy? How do I get the best bang for the buck? This is the work we do. So there's three groups of people that come and see us every day. People who want to know if they have cancer, number one. Number two, people who are newly diagnosed and before they get decisions and go down the wrong path, want to know all the options from a doctor who's triple board certified, the only Harvard trained triple board certified doctor to inform you of all the options. And also we see patients who've had chemo or radiation or surgery and it just didn't work or not tolerated. And there's so many people like that. There's so many people getting chemo for no good reason. The cancer's growing and the doctor's still giving chemo that's not working. It hasn't been working for 6 months and they keep on giving chemo. Remember, chemotherapy is $100,000 or $200,000 a year. And why would they keep on giving chemo when it's not working, when the cancer's growing and it's not tolerated? So there's lots of reasons to see Dr. Lederman, 1384 Broadway, Broadway and 38th Street in the heart of New York City. We accept most insurances, Medicare, Medicaid. 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We'll be right back.
4: I'm Johnny Braggs, and I'm here with Dr. Lederman, my prostate cancer doctor. 10 years ago, I had prostate cancer. 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My prognosis is great. 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
2: 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This is Rob Redstone here with Dr. Gil Lederman in the heart of New York City. We're just a few steps from the Radio Surgery New York Cancer Treatment Center on Broadway and 38th Street. 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He was the first in New York with fractionated brain radiosurgery, and he's the first in America and in the Western Hemisphere with body radiosurgery. 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
3: We are back, and we're here talking about what I alluded to at the top of the hour, and that is three women with abdominal cancers. I want to talk about one woman who came to us this week. She had a pancreas cancer. She had surgery for a pancreas cancer at a super-duper-pooper place. She did not have a PET scan. The doctor did a CAT scan. She had abdominal pain. She had lost some weight. She had a pancreas cancer. It was wrapped around the duodenum. It was a he, at one of the biggest super-duper places, told her, you got to have a Whipple procedure. You got to have surgery. You got to have a Whipple procedure. A Whipple procedure is a radical, it's a big surgery, removing the whole pancreas and the adjacent tissues, whether it's the duodenum or spleen or lymph nodes. And that's what she had. She was told, oh, you got to have that. The doctor never said, hey, you could have radical surgery, or, hey, you could get a PET scan and see where the cancer is. You could see if it's traveled. But he didn't offer a PET scan. He didn't do the best testing, in my view. He encouraged her to have radical surgery, which was his thing, and he's a surgeon. And you can say, hey, why would the surgeon be pushing surgery? Why would that? How often do you see the doctor pushing the thing that he or she does? Well, I see it all the time, sad to say, and I usually, I would tell you, 80 to 90% of the time, see that this person doesn't offer the patient all the options. The surgeon didn't say, hey, I can do radical surgery if you want tomorrow, or I can get the best imaging. We can see if the cancer's traveled. He didn't say that. Or he could go see Dr. Lederman and learn about non-invasive treatment with high success. For example, with pancreas cancers, our success rate where we attack the cancer is about 90%, and it's durable, unlike chemotherapy, which basically always fails, and surgery often fails. So this woman had surgery, and the surgeon went in, and he found the cancer, and the cancer was wrapped around not only the pancreas, but wrapped around the duodenum, which is the intestine. It's part of the intestine that goes from the stomach to the small bowel, so it was wrapped around the duodenum, and it already spread to the tissues around the pancreas. And it also traveled to three lymph nodes, so it was extensive. And the surgeon never told her beforehand that the cancer was extensive. The surgeon never told her it looked like it spread outside of the pancreas. The surgeon never told her that it spread to lymph nodes because they never got the best test. In fact, she never heard about the best test until she came here, 1384 Broadway, Dr. Lederman, this week. And this week was after she had the surgery. And then she was sent for chemo to wipe up the mess. Well, the problem is, when the mess is there, chemo can't really cure the mess. So it might slow it down for a few weeks or months, and maybe the surgeon will feel happy that he doesn't feel or she doesn't feel responsible anymore because it's a few weeks or a few months later. But in fact, it all stems from, in my view, a bad decision initially. That's why I encourage people to think about coming here first before they jump in for radical surgery or chemo or other things. So she had two treatments that failed. The surgery failed, and then the chemo failed, and then the chemo failed again, and she got another year of chemotherapy. So she came to us with about 2 years of chemo, radical surgery, nothing working, and she wanted to know what her options were. Well, we told her what the options are. We told her how we could treat her and try to stop this cancer or prolong her life when the other treatments really didn't work, basically didn't work. The surgery didn't remove all the cancer. It left the cancer. It was spreading through the abdominal cavity into the tissues around the pancreas and lymph nodes. The chemo, well, she had 6 months of chemo after the surgery. That didn't work. And then the cancer came back more. And then she had a year of chemo. That didn't work. And basically, it never really works. And you can say, well, why do Americans take so much chemo at such a great expense? Well, that's a good question. That's something we talk about every day here and every day in person. And you may want to ask that question if you or your loved ones are getting chemo or thinking about chemo. You may want to ask that question in person so you can learn about other options before you devote yourself to putting your body, basically, most commonly, in a bathtub of chemo, because that's what chemo generally is. Chemo generally, not always, but generally goes through the whole system. It's injected in a vein, and it goes from head to toe, whether there's cancer in your toe or not. It goes there, and so often it causes side effects like neuropathy, pain in the hands, numbness in the hands, weakness of the hands, and feet. So that woman came, and we're restaging her. Finally, we're restaging her to see exactly where the cancer is. And of course, there's cancer markers, CA99, and the other place only did one marker in 2 years, one marker, which in my view is ridiculous because there's cancer markers. Markers generally not always go up when the cancer's recurrent. And maybe the doctors over at, you know where, XYZ, didn't want to know that the cancer is coming back. Maybe they had more motivation at $100,000 or $200,000 a year giving chemo just to keep on giving chemo. And finally, she woke up to reality. A friend, a radio listener like you, said, hey, why don't you go see Dr. Lederman? You may learn some options. And indeed, she did. So what are we doing for her now with recurrent pancreas cancer? Well, we're restaging her for the first time with accurate staging and with blood tests to determine exactly where the cancer is. And we'll meet her and we'll show her where the cancer is and how we can possibly offer treatment to stop the cancer where it's located with a high success. When we treat cancer, generally there's about a 90% chance that the cancer that we treat will stop or shrink or go away, which is so different than chemo, which almost always fails for these kind of cancers, and in fact for most kind of cancers. So I told you I would talk about three patients. The second patient was a woman just diagnosed. She was just diagnosed, a 65-year-old black woman, had abdominal pain, weight loss, and was found to have a pancreas cancer measuring about 3.5 centimeters. She went to Super Duper's General, and she's scheduled next week, Thursday, for a radical surgery. The same surgery, a Whipple procedure. And she had no cancer markers. She had no PET scan. The surgeon's going to go in blind. And then, of course, the surgeon will come out and say, there's a small chance he'll get it all out, which is very, very small. Most likely, he'll later tell the woman when he gets the pathology report back, whoops, I'm sorry, we tried, we just couldn't do it. Whoops, we tried, whoops. And that's about the last thing you want to hear after a radical surgery where you're risking your life and your body and you're changing your body forever. Whoops, I didn't know the cancer was so advanced. That's why we do such sophisticated testing. And this woman's having a PET CT scan and MRI scan and cancer markers. Cancer markers were done. We got approval to get the MRI and the PET scan for tomorrow. She came yesterday. She's getting the test tomorrow. And this is the work we do every day. And we don't believe it's worthwhile to wait and to speculate and send a person for surgery without knowing the best test. If it was your life, would you want to have a surgery that's unnecessary when you could get better testing that might give you a better chance to get a better treatment and avoid an unnecessary treatment? Most logical people would say, yes, I want to know where the cancer is. I want the best option now. And the best option is to know the best non-invasively without cutting or bleeding and then choose a treatment when you know all the options and not are pushed or compelled to have a treatment that you don't really want or don't really know about and you don't haven't really heard all the options. This is the work that we do every day at 1384 Broadway. We spoke about two women, one who had a Whipple procedure for pancreas. It didn't work. The doctors didn't get the best testing. They cut on her. They left cancer behind. The cancer grew back. She had chemo for 6 months. That didn't work. They had chemo for another year. That didn't work. And she's now here getting tested to see where the cancer is, to finally give her some answers that she hasn't had for the last 2 years. The second woman, newly diagnosed with pancreas cancer, luckily for her, was scheduled for radical surgery, Whipple procedure, in the next few days, came to us at the 11th hour. We're getting the testing for her with plenty of time so she can make a decision knowing where the cancer is and what the best option is for her. It was us who ordered the test, not the surgeon at Super Duper General, whose interest may be surgery rather than something else. We like the interest to be the patient. We're here for the patient. And then the last case I want to talk about, and I know nothing about this case other than what I read in the newspaper, same as you, but Princess Kate, the future Queen of England, who you might have heard had surgery, and pathologists apparently deliberated and found cancer. She had surgery. So apparently all we know is that she had an abdominal cancer somewhere in her abdomen. It could be anywhere, the stomach, the pancreas, the colon, the kidney, the liver, the ovary, anywhere. We don't know anything about it. I don't have any special connections with the King of England. Although maybe you should. A lot of people told me, hey, Dr. Lederman, you should call up the King of England. No, we don't do that. We don't do that. Patients can call when they want. So why is it that she's getting chemo now after surgery? Well, she must have had some tests that showed something was wrong, right? That's why she had surgery. She must have had some complaints or weight loss or anemia or some abnormality. She had abdominal surgery in Great Britain. And then after much brouhaha, they found cancer in the sample. And now they're giving her chemotherapy. Well, you already know the weakness of chemotherapy and the failure rate of chemotherapy, which is so high. So I believe that her doctors are speculating that maybe chemotherapy will help a little bit. The likelihood of that is tiny. So either the surgeons removed all the cancer, and we obviously hope that's true for every patient who chooses surgery. There are other options. There might have been other options for her, although I don't know the case. There might have been an option of stereotactic radiosurgery here at 1384 Broadway, and we have plenty of patients who fly in from UK. We have a Lederman Club in UK. We've had patients coming here for decades as part of the Lederman Club in UK who get options when they think there are no options there. So for her, we wish her well. There's three women, all with abdominal cancers. One recurrent cancer when surgery and chemo didn't work. One woman who's planned to have surgery and who's now rethinking the whole process. And another woman, the future Queen of England, who had surgery, who's getting chemotherapy, and we only hope that she does well, and we hope that the surgeon removed all the cancer wherever it was, because relying on chemotherapy is a long, almost useless stretch of imagination. So God bless her, and God bless all our patients, and especially these three women. My name's Dr. Lederman. We'll be right back.
4: When Dr. Lederman came to New York from Harvard, 97% of women in New York were losing their breasts as breast cancer treatment, but 90% of Dr. Lederman's patients with breast cancer were keeping their breasts. 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
2: We're back. I want to talk about a man who walked in the door 10 years ago. He said he had many medical problems. He had blood from the rectum. He was waking up tonight at night to urinate. He was 74. He was a security guard. He was single, no children. He came for a checkup. He was waking up once a night. He had no pain. He had no history of smoking, no cough, no lumps. He was seen by other doctors, and other doctors didn't find anything. So we worked him up. We got tests on him. And, well, what did we find? We found a kidney cancer. Yeah, it's totally unrelated to his symptoms, but we found a kidney cancer in him. And the usual treatment for kidney cancer, as you might know, and we alluded to a few minutes ago, is cutting out the kidney. Well, this man had a mass in the kidney. Usually the urologist, it's a Latin word, ure means related to the urinary system, and ologist, someone who studies the urinary system, he's a surgeon or she's a surgeon who operates in the urinary system, and usually they recommend just cutting out the kidney and throwing it in the bucket without a biopsy, without even knowing what it is. And I think that's the last thing anyone really wants. You want to lose your kidney, speculating that it's cancer, not knowing. And I can tell you that when we see masses in the kidney, we like to get biopsies, and about 10% of the time there's no cancer. So radiologists are wrong about 10% of the time, and I don't think you or your loved one would want to throw their kidney in the bucket for no reason, or have the surgeon walk in your hospital room the next day and say, "Oh, Mrs. Jones, I have good news for you. That kidney we cut out yesterday, there was no cancer." And then the patient's thinking to himself, "But doctor, you just cut out my good kidney. What are you going to do about that?" Well, the doctor never answers that question. So here we do it opposite, which I think is more logical. This patient we worked up, we checked them out for all their symptoms. We found a mass in the kidney. We biopsied the mass. We put a tiny little needle in, biopsied the mass. It was cancer. We staged them up. There was no spread of the cancer. Remember, this is 10 years ago. He walked in the door. I remember vividly when he walked in the door 10 years ago. And yes, we found a kidney cancer. We biopsied it, proved a cancer, staged him up, got all the testing of his entire body, found it had not traveled. Remember, it was a non-smoker. So I know often smokers have much higher risk of kidney cancer. He was a non-smoker 10 years ago, treated, and now is cancer-free 10 years later. And what was he doing here last week getting checked up? Well, number one, he was getting checked up. He's getting checked up. Almost all the patients say, "Dr. Lederman, how do you know the treatment worked?" Well, you get checked up for the rest of your life. For the rest of your life. Many people don't imagine that we follow all the patients. But yes, we follow all the patients when the patient wants. And we encourage patients to get tests on a regular basis. And then he was so happy. His sister, who is about 85, she looks about 60, was diagnosed in Florida with esophageal cancer, and they wanted to cut out her esophagus. The esophagus is the tube between the throat and the stomach. Elsewhere, they wanted to cut out her entire esophagus, and she just didn't want that. And we saw her. She flew in from Florida because her brother, 10 years earlier, had such good recollection of his treatment here. And we just finished her treatment for esophageal cancer with no cutting, no bleeding, no chemo. And this is what she asked for, and she's done great, and she's eating and doing all the normal things, and she just flew home doing great. So we have a brother and sister. The brother, kidney cancer, he walked in the door just for a checkup 10 years ago, and then recommended his sister, who's diagnosed recently with esophageal cancer, and she just finished her treatment and is doing great. And this is the work that we do every day at 1384 Broadway. And we're talking about a man who's 60 years old. He came in with a Gleason 7 PSA 8.9 prostate cancer. 7 of 12 cores are positive. So usually for men with prostate issues, so usually a PSA is done. Usually when the PSA is four or more, we would recommend or suggest a biopsy. That's always up to the patient. But when the PSA is four, there's about a 25% chance of having cancer. When the PSA is three, there's about a 20% chance of having cancer. When the PSA is two, there's about a 15% chance of having cancer. If you listen to our video, you listen to W007. It's not James Bond, but it's our very famous patient. His PSA went from 0.8 to 3.5, and his doctor told him everything's okay, and the patient said, no, it's not okay. My PSA quadrupled. I want a biopsy. And this is 20 years ago. Very smart man. His name's Ralph Florio. He got a biopsy. He had cancer. He came to me 20 years ago and is now cancer-free 20 years later. And you can see him on our prostate video. He talks about his diagnosis. Very smart man. When his doctor told him he was A-OK, his PSA was 3.5, he said, no, it's not. It quadrupled. I want a biopsy. He got a biopsy. He was found to have cancer. Came here. When he had the biopsy, the urologist told him, oh, you got to have surgery. He said, no, I don't want to have surgery. I don't want to be impotent. I don't want to be leaking urine. I don't want my penis to be shortened. And this is a man who's 20 years later, sexually active, good control of the urine, and his PSA is zero. So he's done great. This man who came to us with a Gleason 7, PSA 8.9, with 7 of 12 cores.

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1: That we do every day at 1384 Broadway, Broadway and 38th Street in the heart of New York City. And I just want to tell you one more thing, a special note. I want to talk about myself for a moment because so many people give advice about cancer and then most people don't really know much about it. They may say Uncle Harry had this or Aunt Tilly had that. But we talk about learning over decades and reading articles and practicing one of the biggest cancer practices in America, treating 40,000 patients. My name is Dr. Gil Lederman, born and raised in Waterloo, Iowa. Went to public school, university, MD at 25, just like my illustrious brother, Ted Lederman, MD at 25, and also Dr. Ariel Lederman, MD at 25. Dr. Ariel Lederman is a board-certified cancer doctor, trained at most illustrious places across America from coast to coast, and is now here, board-certified and thoughtful and competent and caring and loved by his patients and loved by their families and loved by the staff. And you're really lucky to have Dr. Ariel Lederman, who is also MD at 25, three Dr. Ledermans, MD at 25. I, after MD at 25, went on to University of Chicago, Michael Reese, trained in internal medicine, board-certified, years there training and treating thousands of patients. Then went on to Harvard Medical School at the prestigious Dana-Farber Cancer Institute, trained for years, and then remained on the staff treating thousands of patients with cancer at Harvard, and then remained at Harvard and trained at the Harvard Medical School Joint Center for Radiation Therapy in Boston, and stayed there years, board certified, the only Harvard-trained, triple board certified radiation doctor in New York and one of the few in the world. Here for you, accepting most insurances, Medicare, Medicaid, at 1384 Broadway. If you want information, you can call now or anytime if you wish at 212-CHOICES. Our number is 212-CHOICES. 212 means New York City, and CHOICES, just like those patients I've talked about earlier, had choices. Maybe their doctor didn't give them choices, but we will give you choices. And if you listen to this radio show and shows every day, you will learn about your choices. You are an ambassador. You learned so much, and you can pass on your information. If you hear people talking about cancer, they don't know what to do, and they're frustrated by lack of success or toxicity, you might suggest they come to 1384 Broadway if the patient wants a fresh second opinion. This is the work that we do every day for people who want to know what's going on in their body, or people newly diagnosed with cancer, or people who have cancer and the treatment just has not worked. My name is Dr. Lederman, 1384 Broadway, Broadway and 38th Street in the heart of New York City, accepting most insurances, Medicare, Medicaid. We'll be right back.
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3: Numbers mean much to me because of prostate cancer. I'm Johnny Braggs, the number two, for my stepfather who died of prostate cancer, and my uncle who suffered so much after prostate cancer surgery. 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
2: 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This is Rob Redstone here with Dr. Gil Lederman in the heart of New York City. We're just a few steps from the Radio Surgery New York Cancer Treatment Center on Broadway and 38th Street. 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
3: We're back. I want to talk about a 67-year-old woman, very nice businesswoman, very distinguished and educated. Last year, she was diagnosed with colon cancer that traveled to the liver, stage 4. She had never had colonoscopy, and I mention it on every show. If you haven't had colonoscopy, please do. I have so many dear friends and dear patients who just are embarrassed or whatever, ashamed to have colonoscopy. Colonoscopy can save lives. It could have saved her life. Yet last year, about a year and a half ago, she was diagnosed with colon cancer, traveled to the liver. Never had that colonoscopy. She had stage 4. She went to one of the super pooper big hospitals, saw a surgeon there. The surgeon cut out her colon, cut out part of her liver, had chemotherapy. Nothing worked. The surgery didn't work. It was really nearly useless. And the chemo didn't work, and came to me with extensive disease in terrible pain. She was crying in pain. And I saw her, she had had chemotherapy, like I talked about earlier. Chemotherapy nearly never really works. What I mean by that is you take the chemo and the cancer never comes back where it was. Chemo almost always fails for this kind of cancer, and it failed for her big time. She came to us with terrible pain in the spine. She could barely move. We treated her spine, and the cancer went away. The pain went away, and she was so happy. Then she developed pain in the scapula, and we scanned her scapula, and she had cancer eating through the scapula in terrible pain. Gave her just a few treatments with radiosurgery, pinpoint treatment to the scapula, and the pain went away. And now she comes with terrible pain in the shoulder. She has a mass growing through the clavicle. There is a case where she had surgery in the colon and the liver. She had already had stage 4 cancer. She could have had radiosurgery to the colon. She could have had radiosurgery to the liver. And we already know that it works because we've already treated her to several sites. But her surgeon never told her that. Her chemo doctor never told her that. Nobody told her that until she came to Dr. Lederman in terrible pain with the chemo doctor not even wanting to give her any more chemo. And she didn't want any more chemo. And she didn't want any more surgery after she had that very extensive surgery on her colon and very extensive surgery on her liver. So now every site we've treated, the spine, the scapula, the clavicle, working. And this is the work that we do every day at 1384 Broadway. And the beauty with us is, unlike chemo, it's not chemicals or poisons going throughout the body that work at best maybe a few weeks or months or not at all. In her case, it didn't work at all. Surgery didn't work at all. Cancer came rip-roaring back. With us, she had massive cancer. We treated her non-invasively, and just in a few treatments, she's had tremendous relief of pain and shrinkage of the cancer. And this is

0: the work that we do every day at 1384 Broadway, Broadway and 38th Street in the heart of New York City. And we'll talk about a doctor. He's a doctor, 80 years old, a practicing doctor. He's married with two children, high blood pressure, also with colon cancer. He had colonoscopy about 8 years ago. He never had colonoscopy, so it's another story that he most likely would have saved his life if he had colonoscopy. He didn't. So he was found to have a colon cancer. He went to one of the big hospitals in a neighboring state. He had surgery. They wanted to give him chemo. He just didn't want to have any chemo. The cancer came back a couple years ago with abdominal disease and omental disease and blockage of the kidney. And he saw a chemo doctor in a neighboring state. And he had stage 4 cancer at that time. And the chemo doctor just kept on giving chemo and chemo and chemo and chemo and didn't even do tests on him to see if the cancer was responding. So it was, you might say, ludicrous, but he kept on giving chemo. And this doctor needs his hands and needs his feet. And he said he had so much neuropathy, he felt like he had two pairs of wool socks and gloves on, that he couldn't feel anything. He couldn't feel his feet or his hands. And yet the doctor just kept on giving chemo, chemo, chemo. He came to me. We staged him up. We got cancer markers. We got a scan of the body and compared it to prior scans to show that there was extensive disease. The cancer came back right where the surgery operated, right in the abdominal wall where they opened up the abdomen, where the surgeon touched the abdominal wall. The cancer came back there. Cancer came back in the pelvis. He had terrible pain and suffering from cancer in the pelvis and cancer in the abdominal wall. We treated both sites. The pain's going away. The cancer's going away. He had a huge lymph node by the belly button, and the name of that is Sister Mary Joseph. It was named by a doctor who was examining a patient. He put his hand over the patient's abdomen and said, "Sister Mary Joseph," when he felt that big mass in the umbilicus, the belly button. And ever since, it's been called the Sister Mary Joseph lymph node. I have a patient I just saw yesterday, same thing. I'll talk about that man maybe today or at the next show. So now this man, his Sister Mary Joseph lymph node with radio surgery is going away. His cancer's going away. We got scans of his body to show the cancer's going away. And for the first time, he's in remission. After that surgery didn't help, after 2 years of chemo didn't help, and after radio surgery, it's the first time he's had a response to therapy. With no cutting, no bleeding, with our work. He's a doctor, has an office nearby, and he just happened to walk by his office, by our office, 1384 Broadway. He heard on the radio, Dr. Lederman, 1384 Broadway. He walked in the door, no appointment. We saw him, took care of him, staged him up, found the cancer, compared the old results, examined him, got blood tests, and then offered treatment. And just in a few treatments, the cancer's in remission. And he's off of all treatment. He's in remission now, doing great. He's taking the season off. He's feeling better. He's ambulatory. He's functional. He's working as a doctor at age 80. This is the work he does. This is the work we do. And it's only because he was walking by our office, he remembered Dr. Lederman, 1384 Broadway, you might too, or call us at 212-CHOICES. We can send you information. There's no charge. Lots of people do that. If you have a cancer or cancer question, it's always best to meet in person. We can also have you check our website, which is rsny.org, rsny.org, our website. It's always best to meet in person if you have a particular cancer question. This is the work that we do every day, and we hope if, God forbid, you have a cancer, you end up in remission like this doctor who had no satisfaction after surgery, had no satisfaction after nearly 2 years of chemotherapy. The cancer kept on growing. The pain got worse. The Sister Mary Joseph lymph node got worse until he came to Dr. Lederman, 1384 Broadway, for new or recurrent cancers. Even if you have stage 4 cancer like this doctor, give us a call, 212-CHOICES. We accept most insurances, Medicare, Medicaid.
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2: News this hour from Town Hall. I'm John Scott. Ukraine has fired over 1,000 drones at Russia, including hundreds launched at Moscow.
3: Sunday's attack is the largest drone attack on the Russian capital. The attack killed at least two people and wounded 20, while also damaging a Moscow oil refinery and a residential building. Cell phone footage captured the oil refinery ablaze as a plume of smoke rose from the flames. Ukrainian President Volodymyr Zelensky said the attack aimed to hit oil and logistics facilities to pressure Russia's economy. The Ukrainian attack took place during Russia's parliamentary elections, which lack opposition to President Vladimir Putin. Russia's Ministry of Defense claimed to have shot down 1,110 Ukrainian drones across Russia and Crimea on Sunday. I'm Karen Shemin.
2: President Trump plans to meet with New York City Mayor Zoran Mondani when Mr. Trump travels to the city for the upcoming UN General Assembly. That meeting is set for Monday at Gracie Mansion, the mayor's official residence. Mondani's communication director says they'll discuss issues affecting the city. An immigration and customs enforcement officer shot and wounded a man during a traffic stop in Austin, Texas, prompting an immediate law enforcement response and a large protest at the scene. He was taken to the hospital. He's listed in serious but stable condition. There are new details about a big construction project in Washington, D.C.
4: President Trump says the arch he wants to build between the Lincoln Memorial and Arlington National Cemetery would become a top-grade military complex, able to host drones and snipers. The groundbreaking was supposed to have happened sometime this month, but the project has not yet received final approval from the National Capital Area Planning Commission.
2: That's correspondent Laura Winters. More on these stories from townhall.com.
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3: 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It's like when we go to medical school, we go every day, and if you're a good student, you go every day and every night and every weekend, and you are devoted, and you learn a lot. And so when a patient comes with a particular disease or even a rare disease, and you do this day after day for 45 years, like Dr. Lederman, you have a lot of experience, and we have probably amongst the most experience around. First with brain radiosurgery in New York, first with body radiosurgery in the Western Hemisphere, treated 40,000 patients and still busy today doing our work for new patients around the world. So we take our information. Every day I see patients, every day I take notes, and every day I come here. And every day I talk with you, and I try to give you an idea of what's going on in the world out there. You can see the advertisements, which are kind of the glossy way of facilities and hospitals trying to gain your attention. Or you can see the real way, which is what really happens to patients. I take notes, and we explain what really happens to patients and how patients, often with issues, deal with those issues. And this is what we do every day. I want to talk about a patient I've known for more than 8 years now. He was a 67-year-old man when he came, so that makes him about 75. He came to me with a history of hepatitis and cirrhosis, and he came with liver cancer. He was on had medicines for diabetes. He was found to have a nodule in his liver. He was treated at one of the super-pooper biggest hospitals in New York. He had interferon and chemo and infusions and all kinds of things, and nothing helped. His alpha-fetoprotein, which is a cancer marker, there's blood tests. Many blood tests give you an idea of what the cancer is and how active the cancer is. Well, he was going to all these big hospitals, and the infusions didn't work, the chemo didn't work, and it was growing and growing, and the alpha-fetoprotein was going higher and higher for his liver cancer. He had embolization, but nothing helped him. And they said, well, we'll put you on the transplant list. And I've seen so many people on the transplant list, and none of those people have ever got a transplant for their liver cancer. And transplant means, remember, if they get a new liver for you, then you'll be on medicines for the rest of your life that suppress your immune system, which can cause other cancers and other problems, and medicines for the rest of your life. So this man had all these treatments at all these hospitals, and nothing worked. He had chemo and infusions and immunotherapy. He was on the transplant list, but they never called him, and never called him, and so much time went by. And finally, a radio listener like you said, hey, why don't you go see Dr. Lederman? And then another person, then his minister told him, why don't you see Dr. Lederman? I've heard good things about Dr. Lederman. And he came 8 years ago with his liver cancer with nothing helping. The cancer was growing. The transplant list never came to fruition. Months and months, even more than a year went by, nothing came to fruition. And he came here, and we talked about treatments, all the treatments that were never told to him elsewhere. And I remember a doctor, in my view, a doctor should be telling patients about all the options. And why is it so often, not only at the biggest places, but so often, doctors talk about what they do. They don't talk about all the options. Well, this man was going to die. He was going to die of liver cancer because the cancer was growing. Nothing was working, and there were no options for him. The transplant list, they must have forgot his phone number after many, many visits. They forgot. They never called him. And he came here, and we talked about the options. We talked about radio surgery amongst all options. And most of the options he had, they didn't work. And for liver cancers, most treatments don't work very well. But, on the other hand, radio surgery works very, very, very, very well. And we know who's the doctor who first brought you and brought New York and brought America and brought the Western Hemisphere Stereotactic Body Radio Surgery. First in America, first in the Western Hemisphere. And we know that having all that experience means that when you come here, if you choose, you'll have a doctor that's first with all this experience, with the most experience. And we talked to him, and I met with him, and I met with his wife, and he liked the idea of non-invasive treatment with no cutting, no bleeding, no transplant, no immunotherapy for the rest of his life, which would have suppressed his immune system, and treatment that just sends in invisible beams, thousands of beams in minutes. And that's what he chose 8 years ago. And 8 years ago, he was treated. No cutting, no bleeding, no side effects. He came in, had a treatment. He lives in a neighboring state, had a treatment, came with his wife, very supportive wife, and was treated. And now, 8 years later, is cancer-free. The alpha fetoprotein is zero. It was 300 when he was diagnosed. It's now zero. We get scans on him on a regular basis. There's no cancer anywhere in the body. 8 years later for liver cancer with all the other treatments at the super-duper biggest hospitals. So many people say, oh, I'm going to go to super-duper central because they're so super-duper. Well, he went to super-duper number one and super-duper number two, and he was sent home to die. And thank God he came here, 1384 Broadway, where we accept most insurances, Medicare, Medicaid. We talked about the options. He wanted to proceeded with treatment. His wife agreed. He was treated here with no side effects, no cutting, no bleeding, no immunotherapy, no injections, nothing even touched the body, really. And now, 8 years later, cancer-free, alpha-fetoprotein is zero. He's doing great, and that's what happened to his liver cancer. Now, you might think that's the end of the story, and that's a very happy ending of the story, right? Well, over the years, about 3 years ago, when we did the scans of his body, many people say, Dr. Lederman, how do you know the cancer's gone? Well, I tell them we get blood tests, and we do physical exams, and we do scans of the whole body. And 1 year we did a scan, and we found a new cancer. He was a smoker, and he developed a cancer of the throat, a cancer of the oropharynx. Throat cancer, and well, we talked about all the options. He went to see a throat surgeon, and he just didn't want his throat, part of his throat, removed. And he came here, and he said, Dr. Lederman, I want you to do radio surgery again on me. The radio surgery was so successful for the liver. So I had an invasive cancer of the throat, and started in the tonsil. It went to the lymph nodes. It already spread by the time it was diagnosed. And we offered the treatment, again, radio surgery. This is a man who's had radio surgery twice, once for the liver, once for the throat, and the throat was years ago also. And now he's in remission. There's no evidence of cancer from the liver. There's no evidence of cancer from the throat cancer, even though it had traveled metastatic to the lymph nodes. He is double cancer-free. Cancer-free from the liver, cancer-free from the throat. He's fully active. He has no limitations. And this is the work that we do every day. And one more thing. If you come into our office or call us, we'll send you a DVD about our patients. And one of the patients who volunteered to be on the DVD is this man. So you'll see this man and his wife explaining his liver cancer, explaining his throat cancer, and explaining for years how he's cancer-free thanks to Dr. Lederman and radio surgery at 1384 Broadway. My name is Dr. Lederman. This is the work we do every day. You can call for information. If you want information or an appointment, you can call us at 212-CHOICES. 212-CHOICES. The number is 212-CHOICES because 212 means New York City, and choices like this man. He could have gone home to die from his liver cancer, or he could come here and learn about, in consultation, all the options. He did, And that made all the difference in his life, all the difference in his world for him and his family and his loved ones. And it's so meaningful. This is Dr. Lederman. We'll be right back.
4: I'm Johnny Braggs, and I'm here with Dr. Lederman, my prostate cancer doctor. 10 years ago, I had prostate cancer. Today, I'm cancer-free. My PSA is zero. Thank you, Dr. Lederman. I know the power of prostate cancer. My uncle died of prostate cancer. My stepfather died of prostate cancer. I know prostate cancer can be devastating. 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
3: We are back. I want to talk about a woman, a wonderful woman. She is 78 years old. She looks like she's 58. She's widowed. She has three children. She had a history of breast cancer in the past. And sad to say, elsewhere, St. General Hospital, she had mastectomy. She had mastectomy before she learned about Dr. Lederman. And, well, she has a history of high blood pressure and multiple skin cancers. She's had Mohs, M-O-H-S, Mohs surgery 5 times on her nose and her legs. And, well, she came to me years ago with a skin cancer right on the top of the upper lip, right in the center, which is called the philtrum. It was cancer of the skin on the philtrum, the upper lip, and her surgeon wanted to cut off her upper lip and patch it up. And what it would do to her, what it would do to her looks to have a patched up upper lip, to have a patch physically and functionally. How do you speak normally when your lip has been damaged? How do you drink and eat when your lip has been damaged? And she just was fed up. She was fed up with the surgeon. She was fed up with Mo. She was fed up with the dermatologist. And she wanted to learn about other options. And a friend told her, hey, a friend who listens to this show, said, hey, why don't you go see Dr. Lederman? I hear he treats thousands of skin cancers non-invasively with no cutting and no bleeding, no deformity. And this is the work that we do every day. And she came to me years ago with this cancerous mass right on the upper lip, right in the philtrum, which is right below the nose on the lip. So it's a very visible, very sensitive area. And she just didn't want deforming surgery. She came to me for treatment years ago, and the cancer went away. And that's what happens. Our success rate is about 95%. Very high success. It's a unique dose, a unique experience with a unique team here at Radio Surgery New York, treating skin cancers every day, probably more than anyone else. Why? Because we've had an interest for decades and decades and decades. And we have a team, and we have knowledge, and we have experience in dermatology and radiation and cancer care. And this is the work that we do every day here at 1384 Broadway for skin cancer. And she is so happy. She's cancer-free on the philtrum years after treatment. And I should tell you one more thing. Like the last one I told you about who had a skin, had a liver cancer, and then he developed a throat cancer, and he's cancer-free from both. So she then had a cancer on this arm, and she just didn't want to have Mohs surgery on her arm, and she came to me, and she's cancer-free from that also, number two. And now, recently, she had a cancer just between the eye and the nose, right by the tear duct. And her dermatologist and eye doctors wanted to do radical surgery to remove part of her eyelid and tear duct and nose. And what did she do? What would you do? What did she do? She called 212 Choices and asked for Dr. Lederman, and she came in to see me. And yes, we've treated that also. And that also's in remission, doing great. She's three successful skin cancers treated here with no Mohs, no cutting, no deformity, no bleeding. And this is the work we do. We have booklets and DVDs to send to you if you want. You can call us now or whenever. You can come by. Our office is in the middle of Manhattan, right by Times Square and Herald Square and Macy's and Port Authority and Penn Station and Grand Central and Bryant Park. And there's about 500,000 people in our neighborhood every day. And you can come over yourself if you're in the neighborhood or send one of your friends to pick up a booklet. But it's always best to meet in person. That's really the only way we can offer good advice is to meet in person. We have a huge experience. I know so many doctors say, oh, you can't do that. You can't do that. They don't even know what we can do. They don't even know. And sad to say, some people listen and have radical and deforming surgery rather than giving themselves a fresh second chance. One woman just comes to mind, and I talk about her frequently. She had a sarcoma of her right arm. She came to me. She didn't want to wait 5 minutes. She walked out. She went to a surgeon and says, oh, you got to cut that arm off. And I remember she said to me, cut the arm off right before she went into surgery. Cut off the whole arm from the shoulder all the way down. He cut off the arm. And she said right before surgery, she said to that doctor, what happens if the cancer comes back? And he told her, oh, then you're dead. He told her, you're dead. Well, she remembers that vividly. And then guess what happens? She had her whole arm removed. The cancer came back right at the shoulder. She came to me with a mass about the size of a basketball. I hear from so many doctors, oh, it's too small for Dr. Lederman. It's too big for Dr. Lederman. Dr. Lederman can't do it. They all say things. They have no idea what they're talking about, in my view. So she came with this huge mass on the shoulder. It was all sarcoma. We got a biopsy confirmed. It was the same cancer that they cut off her arm. It just shows you they cut off her arm for sarcoma, and the cancer came right back where the surgeon touched. She came with this big basketball-sized mass on her shoulder. And, well, after just one treatment, the cancer's already shrunken by 40%. And this is the work we do. Our success for sarcomas is 90%, very high, with no cutting and no bleeding and no chemo. And that's exactly what she wanted the second time around. And I only wish she had come for the first time and saved her arm, or tried to save her arm, sad to say. So this is the work that we do, whether it's an arm or a breast or a nose or an eye or a lip. This is the work we do every day, and you can get an idea of why so many other doctors are so jealous. You want to make a doctor angry, some, oh, I'm going to go see Dr. Lederman, and they start fuming. They start fuming. This woman, three skin cancers, the philtrum, the upper lip, the arm, and the eye, all in remission, doing great. This is the work that we do every day, and we have lots of information to send you. You can also check our website, which is rsny.org. Our website is rsny.org. So I want to talk about another woman. This is a woman from Latvia. If you remember, Latvia is one of the Baltic countries from the former Soviet Union, and a wonderful woman. She's 81. Again, she looks like she's 61 or 51. She's 81 years old. She had a cancer of the parotid. The parotid gland is the gland that makes saliva. It gives you some moisture in your mouth when you eat and speak and move your tongue. And surgeons elsewhere wanted to do radical surgery on her neck and remove this 2.6 by 2.2 by 2 centimeter mass. It was right next to the mandible, and surgery would have been deep, and it could have been devastating. We had a biopsy that was cancer, and she just didn't want deforming surgery. She didn't want to go through surgery at all, and she was treated here, and she also is in remission with no side effects. She's doing great. The mass is going away. The cancer is going away, and this is the work that we do every day for parotid cancers, nose cancers, throat cancers, liver cancers. You get the idea? And I want to talk about a woman also, unbelievable story, 54-year-old black woman, and I say that. She had a terrible cancer, sarcoma of the thigh. She had a cancer of the thigh. Sarcomas are cancers that start in connective tissue. So usually we talk about cancer, but there's another kind of cancer called sarcoma that occurs in connective tissue like muscle or fat or bone or ligaments. Sarcoma, and she had a sarcoma of the bone, and it started in her right thigh. She had surgery. She had standard radiation, a super duper general, and it just didn't work. The cancer traveled. It came back in the same area. It came back in the lymph nodes. It came back in the lung. It came back stage four, and she was sent home to die. And when I saw her, wow, she looked pretty good for someone who's supposed to go home and die, and she didn't want to die. She came with her family. She had a loving family, and she had cancer in a variety of spots in the leg. She had cancer in the kidney area, traveled to the kidney area, and the lungs, as well as the lymph nodes. And she wanted to be treated, and, well, we offered treatment to her 2 years ago. And she also is in remission. Our treatment is not chemo, and for this woman, she had chemo at Super Duper General. Chemo doesn't work. You can say, why do the hospitals give chemo to a cancer when they know it doesn't work? Why do they do that? And there's really, with metastatic cancers, so few cancers where chemo really works. And this is the work that we do every day at 1384 Broadway. She's now in remission. She walks and talks and works and has a beautiful family and a young child. And thanks to radio surgery at 1384 Broadway, she's carrying on her normal life with no chemo, no injections, no cutting, no bleeding. And it's incredible. We do follow-up scans. Of course, people ask, how do you know? Well, we examine the patient. We get scans. We get blood tests to make sure everything is A-OK on a regular basis. Of course. Sometimes people think, oh, Dr. Lederman just treats the patient and sends them on the way. No. I have patients I've been seeing 20, 30 years and more. This is the work that we do every day at 1384 Broadway. This woman is doing great. This is the work that we do. And a show that everyone seems to love, Midnight. Every night at midnight on WOR. This is the work we do. Lots of people like to go to sleep with Dr. Lederman. Lots of people like to wake up with Dr. Lederman. Lots of people like to work with Dr. Lederman at the midnight hour. And I should tell you one more thing. This is all on the computer. We have listeners in China and India and wherever, Bangladesh and Africa, because you can just go on the computer and get this program live on the computer. So even now, you can get this program live or any of the other shows. You can go worldwide, and many people do go worldwide to listen to this show to learn and help save lives. We've had people fly in from China. I had a man with esophageal cancer. He couldn't eat. He couldn't swallow. They were giving him water injections in China, and he came here. He was here for 10 days from China. He said, "Doc, I got to get back to China. I'll lose my special status." And we treated him, and within 10 days, he was able to eat for the first time since he developed his esophageal cancer. And that was all from listening to this show on the computer in Shanghai. This is the work that we do every day at 1384 Broadway, Broadway and 38th Street in the heart of New York City, where we accept most insurances, Medicare, Medicaid. We'll be right back.
4: When Dr. Lederman came to New York from Harvard, 97% of women in New York were losing their breasts as breast cancer treatment. But 90% of Dr. Lederman's patients with breast cancer were keeping their breasts. 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
2: 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He was the first in New York with fractionated brain radiosurgery, and he's the first in America and in the Western Hemisphere with body radiosurgery. 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
1: We're back. I want to talk about a man who came from Jamaica. Jamaica and the Caribbean has lots of cancers, lots of prostate and breast cancer. This man came from Jamaica with a very advanced cancer. He's a black man also, and we know in the black community, 1 in 6 black men get prostate cancer, which is a very high number. And 1 in 23 die of prostate cancer. And he had a very, very, very aggressive cancer. He had a Gleason 9. Gleason 9 is how the cancer looks under the microscope. The range is from 2, which is the best, to 10, where the worst. His was very aggressive Gleason 9 cancer. And he had a PSA also elevated, normal PSA. PSA is a blood test, prostatic-specific antigen. Normal is 4. His was 11. And he had scans, he had bone scans and imaging, all negative, so it seemed to be confined to the prostate. And he knows that with surgery, radical surgery, that most likely about 80% chance the cancer comes back. With surgery, most likely he'd be leaking urine. With surgery, most likely he'd be impotent. And with surgery, because it removes the prostate and the urethra, he'd have a shortening of the penis. So it was very clear he didn't want surgery, radical robotic surgery, because poor results, lousy quality of life. He wanted to keep his sexual life as best as he could, urinary life, and to keep his body not shortened. And he was treated here more than 6 years ago for this cancer. He was born in Jamaica. He has 4 children. He worked in a big hospital in New York City. And where did he come for his treatment? Dr. Lederman, at the big hospital, they want to do radical surgery, even though success is only 20% and all the side effects are so miserable. And he came here, and he's now cancer-free, PSA 0. And his body and his quality of life is great. And this is the work we do. Some people think, oh, all the treatment is the same. All the treatment is not the same. Not every restaurant is the same. Not every car is the same. Not every shirt is the same. Not every stapler is the same. And when it comes to health care, not every treatment is the same. So this is the work we do, and I can tell you why, yeah, lots of places are so jealous of Dr. Lederman and our innovative work, but who cares? We speak to the patient, we meet one-on-one, this is the work we do, and you get to decide. You get to decide. We don't tell you what to do. We're so different than so many other places that try to act like they're in charge of your body. No, we believe that you are in charge of your body, and this is the work that we do for you and to inform you about all the options here every day at Radio Surgery New York. And we're talking about another man. He's from Haiti with a PSA 10.5, Gleason 6, T1C, prostate cancer. And he was referred by a doctor who I treated. I treated this doctor for gastric cancer and for prostate cancer. His doctor sent him here. And, well, we treated him years ago. He was treated 5 years ago for prostate cancer, PSA 10.4, Gleason 6, T1C. This man had knee replacements. He was taking vitamins, which we know don't help. He wears glasses. He never smoked. He never did anything to cause his cancer. But in the Caribbean and the black community especially, there's lots of cancer. And we communicate that and we fight that. And this man now, even though he had a higher PSA and biopsy-proven cancer, is now cancer-free, PSA 0, and that's where I think every person wants to be after treatment, cancer-free, with a good quality of life, and not to have the body deformed. This is the work that we do every day at 1384 Broadway. My name is Dr. Lederman. And here's an amazing story. I want to talk about another doctor. This is an 80-year-old doctor. He's married with two children. He has high blood pressure. He had a colon cancer. It was found years ago on colonoscopy. He never had a prior colonoscopy, and it's a big reminder, which we talk about every program. Why do we talk about every program? Well, we're trying to save your life. And if you haven't had colonoscopy, colonoscopy is putting a camera up your bottom and checking your colon, because you wouldn't otherwise know about a colon cancer without a colonoscopy. And he had surgery at one of the big hospitals in a neighboring state. And, well, he didn't want any other treatment. And so then within a short period of time, the cancer came back. It came back in the abdominal nodes and in the omentum. He had a blockage of the ureters. The ureters are the tubes that carry the urine from the kidneys to the bladder. His doctor, he said, never told him about the ureters being blocked. And he had nodules. He's been on chemotherapy for 2 years. And we know that chemotherapy is $100,000 or $200,000 a year. You want to know why healthcare is so expensive. And he's had side effects. And he's a doctor. And now his hands and feet are numb. He says his feet are like wearing two pair of thick wool socks, because the chemotherapy has deadened the nerves to his feet and his hands. And he's trying to work, and yet the chemotherapy has harmed him so greatly, number one. And number two, it hasn't stopped the cancer. The cancer keeps on growing. And, well, months ago he had a scan which showed the cancer was growing. The doctor knew about it. And, well, the doctor never told him about the cancer growing, he said. And he continued the same chemotherapy. And I believe that because the scans showed cancer growing in the abdomen, omentum. It was growing, growing, growing. And yet he continued the same chemotherapy that failed. Why would you continue the same chemotherapy that failed? The cancer is growing. It's toxic. It's destroying his hands and feet. And it doesn't work. Why would you do that? And it's costing $100,000 or $200,000 a year. Can you think of one reason why you would do it? Chemo is not working. Cancer is growing. Side effects are terrible. And the costs are immense. And this doctor came to me a few days ago, and he wanted a fresh second opinion. He wanted a fresh second opinion. He actually got a phone call when he was walking by our building at 1384 Broadway. He said, "Wow, that's Dr. Lederman's office. I'm going to go in and see if he'll see me." And he came in. He had no appointment, but he remembered 1384 Broadway. He got a phone call. He was stopped in front of our building. He walked in, and I saw him. And we arranged for a new scan of his body, which confirmed all the cancer, even within the last 6 weeks, is growing while he's getting the chemotherapy. It's been growing for months. Been growing for about 6 months, getting the same treatment. And he said, "Oh, should I continue the chemo?" I said, "Are you crazy? If you go to a restaurant and you have a bad meal every night, would you go tomorrow night to that same restaurant? Why would you continue a chemo if it's not working?" And that's another reason why so many people come here for a fresh second opinion, to try to understand, what are the options? What can I do to stop my cancer, or cure my cancer, or get my cancer in remission, or try to stop pain and suffering? I examined this man, and I examined him. When I examined his abdomen, there was a lump, like a rock-hard big marble, right at his belly button. And I said, "Wow, that's a Sister Mary Joseph lymph node." And he said, "Well, what is that?" And I said, "Well, hundreds of years ago, a doctor was examining a patient like you, and he felt this big mass by the belly button, the umbilicus, and he said, 'Sister Mary Joseph,' which is an expression, an exclamation. And so ever since then, that lymph node's been called Sister Mary Joseph." And he's been going to the same doctor. He's been going to doctors over there for 8 years now, and no one ever told him what the mass was. He said, "I don't know what that is." He told me, "I don't know what that is." I said, "Well, that's a mass of cancers. Doctors, let's say some doctors, have known about this for hundreds of years. Others apparently haven't learned that either." So his doctor apparently didn't know what a Sister Mary Joseph node was. His other doctor didn't tell him that the cancer was growing. The other doctor kept on giving him chemotherapy, the same chemotherapy that wasn't working, and not communicating, and causing toxicity, and interfering with his medical practice. And this man just had enough of it. And then he saw me, And he went over and he saw that same doctor who was giving the chemo that wasn't working. And then he called back the doctor, and the doctor won't even pick up his phone call. And he said, well, he's just jealous. He understands now that your cancer was growing and you know about it, and that there are options and you know about it, and that he's embarrassed that he was giving you a treatment that wasn't working, that was costly, that was toxic. Why would he do it? Guess why the doctor would give a treatment that cost $100,000 or $200,000 a year? Guess why? And now he started our treatment, and this is the work, and this is what he wants to do with our work. There's no cutting, there's no bleeding, there's no chemo to cause his hands and feet to go numb, to lose weight, to have his bone marrow sick. His bone marrow has been destroyed by the chemo. His bone marrow has been destroyed. And with us, there's no damage to the bone marrow when we focus on the cancer. This is the work that we do every day at 1384 Broadway, Broadway and 38th Street, in the heart of New York City. This is what we do every day. Now, I want to talk about another patient. I want to talk about a man with prostate cancer. He came from Dominican Republic in the Caribbean. He's referred by one of the biggest urologists in New York City. And can you believe it? Urologists are surgeons. This is a urologist who's top-notch, who just does not like to do radical surgery for prostate cancer. Why? Because he knows success is less good than with Dr. Lederman. He knows that with radical surgery, most men end up losing their erections, losing their intimacy. Most men end up leaking urine and end up with a shortened penis. This man came to me, wow, years ago. He came 10 years ago with a Gleason 6, PSA 4.93, T1C prostate cancer, referred by this urologist who hates to do surgery. The man has a history of diabetes and high blood pressure, and his PSA was high at a biopsy. And, well, this is the work that we do every day. And 10 years ago, we treated him, and now his PSA is zero. His quality of life is good. He's happy. He's happy his surgeon didn't want to cut on him. He's happy his surgeon sent him here. We gave him lots of information. We give you lots of information about prostate cancer, too. We have booklets and DVDs. You can walk in and get booklets for yourself and your loved ones. You can come in for consultation. That's the only way to know what's going on. Phone calls and Zoom lead to gloom. If you want to know what's going on, you meet the doctor, talk to the doctor. It's a back and forth. We examine you and go through your records and talk to you about all the options. Get other tests if other tests are necessary. 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And we know from AARP, the most financially, economically sound way to get cancer treatment is in an independent radiology center like Radio Surgery New York. This is what we do. I want to talk about another patient. This is a patient who had a breast mass. She's also from Jamaica. Earlier I said in Jamaica there's lots of breast cancer. There's lots of prostate cancer. In fact, the ambassador from Jamaica even came to visit to ask us to help.

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5: 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He was the first in New York with fractionated brain radiosurgery, and he's the first in America and in the Western Hemisphere.

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1: We are back. I want to talk about a man who's most amazing. You might think all our patients are amazing, and in fact, that's true. This is a 69-year-old man who's born in New York State. He's married. He has a real estate broker. He was working. His wife was with him. He came in. He had a base of tongue cancer. So the base of tongue is the back part of the tongue that's connected to the jawbone, and it's kind of the foundation so your tongue can move and we can speak like I'm doing right now. He had the cancer of the base of tongue. It was squamous cell. He had standard chemo and standard radiation at one of the super pooper big hospitals. He finished the treatment. He had complications with pneumonia and empyema. His weight went from 195 to 140. And within a short period of time, actually within months, the cancer traveled to the lungs. We had stage 4 cancer. It was traveling and traveling. The nodules were growing. Doctors wanted to give him chemo and immunotherapy for the rest of his life for stage 4 cancer. Because once the cancer's in the bloodstream, then it can travel, travel, travel. And his doctors at the super-duper general wanted to give him chemo for the rest of his life, the rest of his short life with stage 4 cancer. And he tried it. He tried it, and it didn't work. In fact, he had all the standard radiation over there, and he had chemo over there, and then that was to the base of tongue, and then the cancer traveled to lung, and he had more and more chemo and more immunotherapy. That didn't work either, and, well, he got ready to die. This was 7 years ago, and he heard about Radio Surgery New York and Dr. Lederman. This is a man. I met him the first time 7 years ago. So 7 years ago, I was sitting at the table, and I remember it vividly. He said his doctors couldn't tell what was going on in the lungs. It was fuzzy, he said. Well, that's not really how it was. And I recited a poem that I remembered as a young child. Fuzzy was he was a bear. Fuzzy was he cut his hair. Fuzzy wasn't fuzzy, was he? And this man remembered the same poem when he was a kid, and we laughed. And still to this day, 7 years later, we talk about fuzzy, was he, because that doctor who told him he couldn't read the scan, which was clear as heck, it was clear as a bell. I read the report to the patient. I showed him the report. He had a copy of the report. It was clear as heck. The cancer had traveled. The chemo wasn't working. The cancer was growing and growing and growing and growing. And the patient was just fed up with the chemo and fed up with the surgery at the super-duper hospital. And he started coming here. He's been here for 7 years. And he liked the idea of radio surgery, where if you have a mass in the lung or the brain or the body or the pancreas or the liver or wherever, we can hit it. And unlike chemo, which has a failure rate for this disease, has a failure rate of 100%, in lots of diseases, the chemo failure rate is 100%. Versus with radio surgery, our success rate, meaning to where we aim the beam, hitting the cancer, is about 90% for the rest of the life of the patient. So it's such a huge difference. Chemo, success rate is 0%, always comes back for a cancer like this. With us, 90% success for the rest of his life. And with us, well, he had a spot in the lung, so we treated that spot 7 years ago. And then a couple of years went by, nothing. And then he had a new spot, and we treated that. A few treatments, non-invasive, no cutting, no bleeding. And a couple of years went by, and now, this is 7 years later, he has another spot, and we treated him. We just finished treating him with no side effects. He now drives children around. He has two jobs. He has a beautiful family. He's a beautiful person. He is not fuzzy, unlike his doctor, who was fuzzy-wuzzy, was trying to mess things up for him and give him chemo for the rest of his short life, which wasn't working. Well, now with Dr. Lederman, he's alive, in remission, 7 years after having stage 4 cancer that traveled to his lungs. He had throat cancer. Elsewhere, he had standard radiation and standard chemo, and then the cancer traveled, and he had more chemo or more immunotherapy. We know the failure rate is 100%. With us, 90% success, and he is so happy. He is so happy. And we meet several times a year. We get scans. We look what's going on, and this is the work that we do every day at 1384 Broadway, Broadway and 38th Street in the heart of New York City. I can tell you this man is so happy, and most patients are too. I want to talk about a man who is 72 years old from Dominican Republic. He has mesothelioma, and he had 3 years of chemo, which didn't work. And most doctors know that chemo doesn't work very well. Why would they give mesothelioma 3 years of chemo? It cost him $100,000 or $200,000 a year, and it didn't work. And he came with terrible pain. His whole right chest wall area was encased in cancer, terrible pain, cancer growing, paying through the nose, side effects from the chemo, wasn't working. Why would the doctors keep on giving him 3 years of chemo when they knew it wasn't working? Why didn't they say, hey, I can give you chemo that's $100,000 or $200,000 a year that doesn't work, or you can go see Dr. Lederman and have a chance at high success where he attacks the cancer? Why didn't his doctors tell him an option? Well, I can tell you it almost never happens. And that's why we're on the radio, so you learn about options and you can learn about different treatments. Here you'll see on the wall, you'll see the art. Even if we send you a package, you'll learn about all the options. We don't hide anything. We explain everything, and we'll talk about systemic therapy and chemo and immunotherapy and surgery and hospice and standard radiation. We talk about all the options to each person and their family. And that's what we do. And this man came to us with his mesothelioma growing, 3 years of chemo. He probably spent $500,000 on chemo, or you did, or I did, or society did, and it didn't work. Why do they do that? Why do the chemo doctors do that? He came here, just a few treatments, focused on the cancer in the right chest. He's now in remission. The pain is gone. And this is the work we do. What a huge difference between endless chemo, 3 years, $500,000 of chemo with all the side effects, versus a few pinpoint treatments here. Wow, what a difference it makes if you decide to come to radio surgery or not, if you decide to get a fresh second opinion. Why are we on the radio? Well, you've heard about many people this hour, many people whose lives have been changed, whether it's about a liver cancer, waiting to get never to get a call about a transplant. Chemo didn't work. Nothing worked. And then he had a throat cancer. True to that, too, cancer-free. Woman with a cancer of the lip wanted to deform her with surgery. She refused. She came to Dr. Lederman. How about the man with prostate cancer? Refused surgery. Didn't want to be impotent. Didn't want to be leaking urine. Didn't want to be shortened. And didn't want to go through radical surgery. Now cancer-free. And I can tell you, I've treated 6,000 men with prostate cancer. 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You have a book in your hand. We'll talk about all the options. This is the work that we do, where we accept most insurances, Medicare, Medicaid, 1384 Broadway, Broadway and 38th Street, in the heart of New York City, where we treat new and recurrent cancers. Even if the cancer is growing on chemo, radiation, or surgery, call us 212-CHOICES for fresh, new information.
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0: Good afternoon and welcome to the Narrow Path radio broadcast. My name is Steve Gregg and we're live for an hour each weekday afternoon, live so that you can call in. If you have questions about the Bible or the Christian faith, I'd be glad to hear from you. You can call in, ask, we'll talk about your questions. If you have a difference of opinion from the host and want to talk about that, we welcome that as well. The number to call is 844-484-5737. That's 844-484-5737. If you're a man and living in Southern California, or going to be tomorrow morning in Southern California, I teach a Bible study for men once a month on Saturday, the third Saturday of the month. That's tomorrow. And it's in Temecula at 8 in the morning. If you're up and around and want to join us for that, feel free to do so. 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Look under announcements, and you'll find the time and address and things like that. Also, of course, there's a Michigan trip coming up the first week of October. Lots of places in Michigan I'll be speaking. If you're in Michigan and want to join us or want to find out if we're going to be near you, go to our website, thenarrowpath.com. And again, look under the tab that says announcements. You'll find all the information there. And that's all I need to say about that. So let's talk to Clint in Walla Walla, Washington. Clint, welcome to The Narrow Path. Thanks for calling.
1: Thank you, Steve. Really appreciate your ministry. You tricked me a lot. Thanks. I have a theory about the sons of God in Genesis 6. Then I presented this to others, and I understand it's a secondary issue. But on your radio program yesterday, you made a statement that kind of threw a wrench in my theory. So I thought I'd give you that theory real quick, and then you can tell me, you know, your input accordingly.
0: Sure.
1: So it had to do with how long Adam and Eve were in the Garden of Eden. And you were saying it could have been days or weeks. And I would say, I would think it would be at least 100 years, maybe longer. And that had to do, why I say that is Genesis chapter 2, verse 9, where God instructs Adam to name all the living creatures and the livestock and the birds of the sky and everything. So I would think that process would take, you know, more than just a couple of days or weeks. And then the second part of the theory.
0: Mm-hmm. Go ahead.
1: Well, the second part of the theory is kind of, you know, you made mention to it yesterday. Did Adam and Eve have children prior to partaking eating of the tree of the knowledge of good and evil? And I would, you know, obviously in chapter one, he tells them to, God bless them and told them to be fruitful and multiply. But the reason I would also say that they might have had children prior was in chapter 3, verse 16, where he says to the woman, I will greatly multiply your pain in childbirth, and in pain you shall deliver children. And for there to be increase, for her to know a multiplier increase, it seems like she would have had to have had that experience prior to that increase. And then if they did, this is sort of the culmination of the thought process, if they did have children prior to the fall, could these children be the sons of God referenced in chapter 6 of Genesis?
0: Well, it's an interesting theory. I don't think it'll work with the chronological information we have. However, I understand, you know, if they had children before they fell, those children would not be... they would not be fallen, presumably, and therefore might be called the sons of God. Although people later in history are called sons of God, like Israel is called that in Hosea chapter 1, and Christians are called that in the New Testament, and we actually live after the fall. So one would not have to live before the fall in order to qualify for that expression, for that label. But here's the thing. The statement that God would increase the pain in childbearing that Eve would have does not mean, well, it depends on, increase over what benchmark, you know, what's the benchmark? Is it the benchmark of what she had experienced before in childbirth or what she otherwise would have experienced in childbirth if she had not sinned? You know, I personally don't see that the wording itself favors one over the other. Now, there may be other things that do, but to say I will increase your pain or sorrow in childbirth, that over what measure? You know, it may mean that she had had childbirth and it's going to be worse from now on, or it's going to be increased over what it would have been had you not done this. You know, that you've basically earned yourself more pain in childbirth than you would have otherwise had. I personally go for the second for the simple reason that I don't believe they were very long in the Garden of Eden. I don't know why they wouldn't have had children. You mentioned they did have other children before that. I don't think so. I mean, okay, I don't know if I can disprove you completely, nor, as you say, is it very important to do so. But in Genesis 5, it says that in verse 3, Adam lived 130 years and begot a son in his own likeness after his image, named him Seth. After he begot Seth, the days of Adam were 800 years, and he begot sons and daughters. So all the days that Adam lived were 930 years, and he died. So the total number of years that Adam lived was, 930 years. 130 years into that time, he had Seth. But before that, he had Cain and Abel. Now, presumably, in that 130 years, Cain and Abel, they could have been born, but they were born after the fall. So we don't really have any record of children born before the fall. And that would be an interesting dilemma for Paul's reasoning that, you know, when Adam sinned, the whole human race fell. Because they were still in Adam. In any case, I think the Bible, since it is silent on the question of any children before Cain and Abel, there's not any real reason for us to assume there were any. As far as naming the animals go, I don't think it would take 100 years for anyone to name the major groups of animals. I think probably the animal world has differentiated through variation over the thousands of years since this time. And so there's probably more varieties of animals now than there were then. He may even have only named the major groups, as opposed to all the what we would call species. For example, within the rabbit group, you know, there are many species today. But there may have only been one species of rabbit, or maybe there were many, and he called them all rabbits, you know. We don't know much about that. And so that's your theory. My instincts probably, and the way I understand the passages of Scripture, would be different than that. But I can't say you're necessarily wrong. I can't prove you absolutely wrong, nor would I have any specific desire to do so.
1: Okay. Yeah, I just, like I said, it's something that I'd sort of come up with, and then you'd made that statement. And I guess the other thing that I thought why they might have had children prior is that in chapter 4, where Cain was concerned about his well-being, and if anybody finds him and kills him, and if at that time all there was Adam and Eve and possibly Seth, you know, who else would he be concerned that might kill him if they found him? I thought that might be another reason for that, you know, other children would have already been born would be on the earth as well.
0: Right, but that's not a problem from my point of view either, because we are told there in Genesis 5 that Seth was born when Adam and Eve were 130 years old. Now, in chapter 4, it says that when Seth was born, Eve said, God has given me another male child to replace Abel, whom Cain slew. So it sounds like the slaying of Abel by Cain was fairly recent at the time that Seth was born. And, well, if not very recent, it would seem that Seth would be the first male child born since that time, since Eve saw this as God giving her another male to replace the one that was lost. So in other words, I think Cain and Abel were well over 100 years old themselves when Cain killed Abel, and lots of other children would have been born in the meantime, since Adam and Eve were told to be fruitful and multiply and fill the earth. I believe they did. But I believe that Cain and Abel are represented as the first children they had after the fall. There are none mentioned before. And then it'd be about 130 years before Seth was born. But there were other children born in between. And those are the ones who were, probably the ones that Cain was afraid to run into. And from whom he chose a wife. Anyway, it's an interesting theory. Thanks for joining us. Let's talk to Carolyn in Seattle, Washington next. Carolyn, welcome.
2: Hi, thank you. I want to talk to you about my thoughts on dispensationalism. Unless, of course, you think it's teaching a different gospel. Because we are judged harshly on what we know versus what we don't know, we're ignorant of. would it be wise not to inform or push info on those, speaking of my family, members in particular that have resisted adamantly facts I have presented disputing dispensationalism?
0: Well, that's an interesting question, and to tell you the truth, it would apply equally to simply preaching the gospel to people who might otherwise not hear it. It is true that someone who hears the truth and rejects it is more responsible than someone who's never heard the truth and therefore has never rejected it but never accepted it either. They've never heard of it. The Bible makes it very clear that God treats ignorance with greater mercy than someone who knowingly and rebelliously rejects the truth. Now, as I say, some would say, well, then it's probably a good idea not to go preach the gospel in other nations, because if they never hear the gospel, they will be innocents and they'll go to heaven. But if they hear the gospel and reject it, which most people do, then we've condemned them by giving them the truth. Well, I don't think that's correct. First of all, we don't know that they would be saved without hearing the gospel. There are certainly some people who no doubt are seeking God before they hear the gospel. People like Cornelius in the Bible and like Lydia in the Bible. She was a worshiper of God too. And she had not heard the gospel, but she listened to Paul and she then came to Christ. Now, there were other people who were Jewish religious people who heard the gospel and rejected it. The Pharisees, for example. Now, they are responsible. But on the other hand, we could say, well, if Lydia had never heard the gospel, or Cornelius, since they were seeking God anyway, maybe God would have had mercy on them in their ignorance. Well, maybe he would have, but they would never have had the joy or the privilege of fulfilling the purpose God made them for. The same is true for everyone listening right now. God made us each for a purpose. And until we follow Christ, we are not doing that purpose. We don't know that purpose, because that purpose is to bring glory to God, to advance the kingdom of God, to know the deliverance from the power of the devil and sin in our lives, and to experience the foretaste of the kingdom of God. That's what God made us for, and to become agents of the kingdom to help others learn. Now, nobody who's never heard the gospel can do any of those things. We might argue that, well, some who have never heard the gospel, God might show mercy to because of their ignorance and because they were kind of seeking God the best they knew how. Well, if they were seeking God the best they knew how, then they would want to know the gospel. And you're depriving them and God of what he wants if you don't preach it. Now, what about Christians like your family who are, you've told them things that are contrary to dispensationalism, but they're still believing in dispensationalism? Are you bringing condemnation on them? No, I don't think so. You're giving them the chance to improve their understanding of Scripture and of the purposes of God. Now, you mentioned that dispensationalism might be regarded as a different gospel. And therefore, if they don't reject it, they are receiving a different gospel. Well, the way I see it, I'm not going to call dispensationalism another gospel. I think dispensationalism is an alteration and a corruption of the gospel, which is not without harm. But on the other hand, God's not going to judge us by how well we understood theological things like that. He's going to judge us on the basis of how well we and humbly and truly we served God and our fellow men in the love of Christ. So, I mean, many people who are dispensationalists are doing that. Their understanding of what God's up to is, I believe, mistaken. But we may all be somewhat mistaken about things that God's up to. Some some more than others. But I don't think God's going to send a Christian to hell because they believed what they truly believe the Bible teaches, what they'd always been taught the Bible teaches, and what they, it's the best they can see it. They don't know how to see it any other way. Now, what if you teach them a better way to see it? Well, if they see it a better way, they'll be glad for it if they're true Christians. But they may not be convinced by what you say, and that's not necessarily your fault or theirs. For someone to be convinced of something, they have to somehow be disabused of the mistakes they're already making and see the virtues and the, you know, superiority of what you're saying. Lots of people may not see that, even though they love God, or they may not see it right away. I myself, of course, never was taught anything except dispensationalism, but I began over years to reject dispensationalism because I studied the Bible on my own and realized that it's not taught there. And so, but when I was a dispensationalist, if I had died or if Jesus had come at that time, I have no doubt that I was on good terms with God because I loved Christ and I followed him. He's my Lord. And that's what determines whether a person's on good terms with God or not, not whether they're making mistakes in the realm of theology, but whether their heart is surrendered to God and they're fully devoted to following Christ and recognition of his lordship. That's what differentiates between someone who's saved and someone who's not. Now, your family members, I don't know them. Since they are strong dispensationalists, I assume that they are evangelical Christians. Now, not everybody who goes to an evangelical church is necessarily born again, and not even everyone who becomes very conversant in the theology of that church is necessarily born again. But I'm going to give them the benefit of the doubt that they are trying to follow God. They're trying to understand the Bible. Somebody got to them first that had a wrong understanding, and they've been convinced of it. If they cannot be disabused of that, that doesn't mean they're going to go to hell. But I think that if we say, but they'll be responsible, yeah, maybe responsible. If they recognize the truth in what you're saying and reject it, well, then they're doing a bad thing. They are rejecting what they think to be true. But my suspicion is that when they reject what you're saying, they don't know what you're saying is true. Now, if they do and they reject it, then there will be consequences for that. But I doubt that it'll be salvific. I doubt that they'll lose salvation for being wrong about a thing like that. I think a person can be entirely wrong on their eschatology and be completely right in their heart with God, and that's what God's looking at, in my opinion. So, I mean, keep talking to them if they'll allow it. If they don't want you to talk to them about it anymore, I don't think you have to. But I wouldn't be worried about their souls too much unless you see in them something that's very concerning, like, you know, they're nominally, believers. They say they believe in Christianity, but they don't follow Christ. That'd be a much greater concern to me than whether they're dispensational or not. Anyway, so I appreciate your call. Yeah. Go ahead.
2: You're saying sort of leave sleeping dogs lie, don't rock the boat, because they don't listen at all.
0: No, I'm not saying don't
2: keep their mouth shut.
0: No, I'm not saying don't rock the boat. As long as they'll let you share with them, share with them. What I'm saying, the only thing I'm saying to do different is don't be overly concerned that they're, you know, that they're lost or something just because they don't see what you're saying. Use your own discretion as to whether to continue talking to them about it. Some people, they just get sick of it and they'll shut you off because they just fear you're the person with the strange doctrines that they're trying to ignore.
2: Right.
0: You know, or if they respect your opinions at all, maybe they'll listen at some point and eventually come around. But that's really between them and God. You know, we cannot make somebody, let's put it this way, we can't make an unbeliever believe in God. We can't make them. That's between them and God. They're going to have to work that out, and God's going to have to get to them. Likewise, when somebody has wrong theology, we can't make them change their view about their theology. We can tell them, you know, what's wrong with their view. But for them to be persuaded of it is between them and God, you know, and they may genuinely not see the strength of your arguments, and they may feel like they may feel that rejecting your arguments is the way to be most loyal to God. Now, if God works on their heart, if God works on their heart to change their openness to it, then maybe things will begin to, maybe they'll want to hear more about it. Anyway, you're in a position lots of people are in, and that is, you've got loved ones who don't see it your way. But I'll tell you this, some very good Christians can be dispensational and have been throughout history. So I wouldn't be worried about their souls just on that basis. Maybe on other bases, if you see other reasons to believe that their commitment to Christ is sketchy, that might be an issue. But if they're solidly following Christ, but they're just wrong about something like that, I would not be concerned that they're in trouble with God or anything like that. Anne from Weymouth, Massachusetts, welcome to The Narrow Path. Thanks for calling.
3: Hi, Steve. Thank you for taking my call. I've prepared my thoughts, so I think I can do this in less than 2 minutes and listen off air.
0: Great.
3: Good. Okay. I disagree with the preterist view that Nero is the beast and the sixth king, and that the eighth is a reference to all the many remaining Roman emperors. I'd like to read two scriptures, then condense them to get right to the point, if I may. Revelation 17, 10, and 11. And there are seven kings, five are fallen, and one is. And the other is not yet come, and when he cometh, he must continue a short space. And the beast that was and is not, even he is the eighth and is of the seven. And now condensed, there are seven kings, five are fallen, and one is. The beast that was and is not, even he is the eighth and is of the seven. There's only seven kings, but one gets in twice. The beast is the one that was and is not, so he's not the one that is in, and he's not even the one who comes in for a short time. He's one of the first five and will reign again after the seventh. And then just the last. Also, Julius Caesar died many years before the Roman Empire existed. He was never a Roman emperor. He was a leader over the Roman Republic. Augustus was the first Roman emperor, which, preteristically speaking, would make Galba the sixth king. Thank you, Steve, very much, and I'll listen off here.
0: All right. Well, thank you for sharing.
3: Oh, thank you. Bye-bye.
0: All right. Bye-bye now. Yeah, I don't... I honestly don't have any investment in that question. I do believe that the Mark of the Beast, 666, is a cryptic reference to Nero. There are scholars who, although Augustus might have formed the empire, still view Julius Caesar as the proto-emperor. After all, the seven heads in Revelation 17:10 are not said to be seven emperors, but seven kings. Now, that's a very non-committal expression, king. Sometimes a prince is a king. Sometimes a petty ruler is a king. Perhaps an emperor is sometimes called a king. Obviously, it speaks of a ruler of a certain kind. And so to suggest that Julius Caesar wasn't technically an emperor, that may be technically correct, but he did rule in a similar manner as the emperors. And so some people, I mean, there are Roman historians, not people who are preterists per se, but Roman historians who do count Julius to be the first proto-emperor. Now, I'm no expert at Roman history, and I don't have any stake in this particular question. And you did, you know, read the verses, and you kind of restated what's in them, so I'm not going to have any problem with you on that. You say you don't agree with the preterists about this. Well, not all preterists believe everything quite alike. I'm a preterist, and I do believe Nero was the emperor at the time that Revelation was written. But I don't take the beast specifically in a preterist way. I believe the beast, I take it more in an idealist way. The idealist view is that the beast is the sum of all anti-Christian governments throughout history. That's my understanding. Now, I do believe that the head that was reigning of the beast at the time that John wrote was Nero. That's my belief. And I think the number 666 suggests that. I could be wrong. Certainly on Revelation, anyone could be wrong. It's very cryptic and very symbolic. And, you know, so I'm not going to tell anyone they have to be wrong. But the thing is, you didn't mention any alternative opinion as to who the number 666 refers to. You probably have an opinion, but we didn't get to that. But I consider 666 to be the number of Nero, and I don't know of any other persons in the first century when this was written who would fit the description of the beast like Nero would, or even come close, whose name could be reduced to the gematria of 666. So, and by the way, John did assume that his readers knew who it was, or could know who it was. He says, you know, he that has wisdom, let him calculate the number of the beast. It's the number of a man's name. Here's his number. He expected the wisest people in the church, in the churches in Turkey that he's writing to in the first century, to be able to be familiar with the person he's talking about, and to be able to calculate from the number what the man's name was. So, I mean, we might differ on that. That's fine. To my mind, having a different view on Revelation is one of the least consequential things that Christians can differ about. So, thank you for sharing with us. Now, we're taking a break. 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We have another half hour coming up. I'm going to take a 30-second break, and we'll be right back. Don't go away.
4: 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One, be in a quiet place with a good connection. 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

0: Welcome back to the Narrow Path radio broadcast. My name is Steve Gregg, and we're live for another half hour taking your calls. If you'd like to be on the program, I'll give the number out, but our lines are full, so don't call immediately. Call in a few minutes, and maybe a line will have opened up. The number is 844-484-5737. Take that number down. You can use it any day of the week, Monday through Friday at this time, and get through to us. 844-484-5737. All right. Our next caller is Gene from Seattle, Washington. Hi, Gene. Welcome to the Narrow Path.
1: Hi there, Steve. Thank you for this show and ministry. Really appreciate it.
0: Thank you.
1: Okay, my mom and I, she's a strong believer, a real blessing in my life. I love her, though we do get into energetic discussions about things. And one of the things, probably close to 20 years we have been energetically discussing, is kind of hones in on 1 John 1:9. And I have listened to your teachings on this, which have been helpful. So we've been able to talk about the Gnostics and so forth. Mm-hmm. But it's also connected in her mind to the Lord's Prayer, where Jesus specifically in that, as you know, indicates, forgive us of our sins as we forgive the sins of others. And I think for my mom, this 1 John, this issue of, and for that one there, it's her belief, or I would say her take, that Jesus lived under the old covenant, is what she would say. Mm-hmm. And even though she would say, well, of course his words are of the utmost importance, I think there's a little thread in there of like, but it's really Paul who's delivering the new covenant. And then this 1 John 1:9 has kind of become for her like a litmus test whenever she enters a new community of believers. In other words, how they, the view they hold on that means she either remains included or leaves. So that's kind of two things. What do you think?
0: Let me ask you, did she, was she a fan of the ministry of Bob George?
1: Yes. In our discussions over 20 years, she brings him up all the time. And in fact, she's got a little booklet by Bob George. That's
0: how did I know that?
1: Pages long.
0: Yeah. How did I know that? All right.
1: They go together, I think.
0: All right.
1: I love her, and she's a wonderful believer.
0: Of
1: I think that the thing that catches me a little bit is,
0: well, let me address your
1: thing and so forth.
0: Yeah, let me address the question you gave. Okay, first of all, for those who don't know, the question is about 1 John 1:9, which says, "If we confess our sins, He is faithful and just to forgive us our sins and to cleanse us from all unrighteousness." Now, Bob George taught that once you've become a Christian, you never have to confess your sins, never have to, you know, love is never having to say you're sorry. You don't have to repent anymore because Christ has forgiven all your sins, past, present, and future. And it's almost an insult to Him that you don't understand His grace well enough to think that you need to repent or confess when you've sinned again. Now, of course, that viewpoint is called hypergrace. And there's, for those who don't know how this works, he believed that John is writing his letter to Gnostics. And so he's saying that they need to confess their sins because they are not Christians. And so suggesting pretty much that this is not instruction to Christians that we need to confess our sins because Christians, by definition, have already done so. And the idea that you have to do so ever again seems, I guess, like too much to ask of them. And almost an insult to the grace of God. Now, part of that, of course, is a hyper-dispensationalistic viewpoint. The dispensationalist believes that when Jesus taught, he wasn't teaching for this dispensation. He was teaching for the Jewish dispensation, which has come to an end, and that Paul was probably the first of the apostles to fully understand that. And there's a new dispensation of grace, so that the teachings of Jesus are not really for us. Therefore, they would have been for the Jews if they had received him, but they rejected him. And now that those teachings and their applicability have been postponed until the future millennial age, that's the hyper-dispensational view. And honestly, it is quite wrong, because for us to say that we're not supposed to follow what Jesus said means that we're not supposed to be Christians. Christians are disciples. It says that in Acts 11:26. It says the disciples, meaning Christ's disciples, were first called Christians in Antioch. So Christian is another word for a disciple of Jesus. There's not two different things, those who are disciples of Jesus and those who are Christians. They're just interchangeable terms for the same people. And before Acts 11, the disciples are often mentioned. And Jesus spoke often of discipleship. And one place that he said it was in Acts 8:31, where he said, "If you continue in my words, then you are my disciples indeed." Okay, so his disciples were required to continue in his teaching and what he said. At the end of the Sermon on the Mount, he said, "Anyone who hears these sayings of mine and does them is like a wise man who builds his house on a rock. He's going to survive the judgment and the storms. But the man who hears my sayings and does not do them is like a fool who builds his house on sand." So Jesus makes it very clear we're supposed to obey him. Now, if someone says, "Well, that was just until the coming of the Holy Spirit, just until, you know, until that dispensation came to an end." So he's given a temporary teaching about that. But no, when he gave the Great Commission, this is after he rose from the dead, and just before he ascended in Matthew 28, verses 18 through 20, he says, "All authority in heaven and earth has been given to me. Therefore, go and make disciples of all nations." And among the things he said to do is, "Teach them to observe all things I have commanded you." Now, this is not applying to prior to Pentecost. It's talking to them when they go out to disciple the nations after Pentecost, after the gospel has come, after the new covenant is in force. He says, "Go and make disciples of all these nations and teach them to obey me. Teach them to do everything I commanded you." All right? Now, Paul himself, who is sometimes accused of teaching something different than Jesus, certainly did not do so, and he warned us against anyone who would. In 1 Timothy 6, verse 3, Paul said, "If anyone teaches otherwise and does not consent to the wholesome words, even the words of our Lord Jesus Christ, and to the teaching which is according to godliness, that person is proud, knowing nothing, is obsessed with disputes," etc., etc. So he says, if anyone teaches something different than what Jesus taught, now, this is one of Paul's latest letters. This is, you know, 30 or 40 years into the gospel era. Paul, who allegedly teaches a different gospel than what Jesus taught, he says, no, anyone who doesn't agree with what Jesus said and teaches different than that, that person's proud and doesn't know what they're talking about. So, I mean, I'm not saying this about your mom. She's just believing somebody who said it. But Paul would have said this about these teachers who say that. Now, what about 1 John chapter 1? Is it so that John's writing to Gnostics and to non-Christians that they need to confess their sins? Now, you got to take it in the context. In chapter 1, verse 6 through 10, which includes the verse in question, John says, "This is the message which we have heard from him and declare to you, that God is light, in him is no darkness at all. If we say that we have fellowship with him and walk in darkness, we lie and do not practice the truth. But if we walk in the light, as he is in the light, we have fellowship with one another, and the blood of Jesus Christ, his Son, cleanses us," present tense, "from all sin. If we say that we have no sin," then of course we're not walking in the light, we're not confessing the truth, we're trying to conceal it. "If we say we have no sin, we deceive ourselves, and the truth is not in us. If we confess our sins," which is walking in the light, it is being transparent, it is not trying to conceal, "if we confess our sins, he's faithful and just to forgive us our sins and to cleanse us from all unrighteousness." Now, it's interesting that God will cleanse us from all unrighteousness in verse 9. In verse 7, isn't that the same as the blood of Jesus Christ, his Son, cleanses us from all sin? Sounds like the same promise. Now, in verse 9, it's "if we confess our sins, he cleanses us." In verse 7, he says, "if we're walking in the light, his blood cleanses us." Now, walking in the light is what Christians do and what Christians are told to do. This is Christian walking we're talking about. And he says to the same people in verse 2, chapter 2, verse 1, "My little children, these things I write to you, that you may not sin." Okay, so he's got Christians in mind because he doesn't expect them to be sinning. He says, "But if anyone does sin, we have an advocate with the Father, Jesus Christ, the righteous." So he's saying, we Christians, we're not supposed to sin, and I'm writing to you so you won't. I wouldn't write to non-Christians that they can't sin or shouldn't sin, because what else could they do? But in any case, I see nothing of Bob George's teaching in this, nor did the church, of course, for the first 2,000 years. This is a new, I would call it heretical teaching called hypergrace. And with no disrespect toward your mother, you know, people do tend to believe the teachers they listen to on the radio, which is why it's so dangerous to listen to me. But anyway, those are my responses to that.
1: Any quick comment, Steve, on Lord's Prayer and Jesus' indication for, as we forgive us our sins, as we forgive the sins of others. That's in the same vein.
0: Right. Jesus said that we're supposed to teach people to do everything he commanded. He commanded his disciples, when you pray, pray like this. And so when I pray, I do pray like that because I want to be obedient to Jesus. He's what we call the Lord. And Jesus said, why do you call me Lord, Lord, and you don't do what I say? We're supposed to do what he says, obviously. And if we don't, he's wondering why we're not. Now, he said, when you pray, pray like this. Among other things, he said, including your prayer, forgive us our debts as we forgive our debtors. Now, interestingly, he not only told us to pray like that, when he finished teaching us how to pray there in Matthew 6, he said, for if you forgive men their trespasses, your heavenly Father will forgive you yours. And if you don't, he won't. And Jesus taught this a number of places. He taught this in Matthew 18. He spoke about a servant who was forgiven a great debt by his king, but went out and would not forgive a fellow servant. And so the king put him, gave him over to torturers until he should pay what he owed. Now, certainly the servant who is forgiven represents a Christian who has received forgiveness. And he's punished if he doesn't forgive his fellow servant who owes him something. In Mark chapter 11, Jesus said, when you stand praying, forgive, and so that your heavenly Father may forgive your trespasses. Now, if we say, but that all changed when the new covenant came, when the Spirit came at Pentecost. Well, apparently, Paul didn't know that, because Paul, who lived after Pentecost, a long time after Pentecost, said, anyone who teaches us not to do what Jesus said, they don't know what they're talking about, and they're proud. So, I mean, the real question is, are we loyal to Jesus or not? Did Jesus teach things that aren't what he wants people to do? Why would he teach them? Why would he want, let's say, a Jew to do it, but he wouldn't want everybody else to do it? That's the question. So I just, I don't understand the thinking of these people, except that it's kind of a consequence of a certain kind of dispensational outlook about things, that God doesn't always operate the same way with everybody.
1: Excellent. Terrific, Steve. I so appreciate it. Thank you.
0: All right, brother. Good talking to you. And thanks Take for care. Joining us today on the program. Yeah, you too. All right. We're going to talk next to, next in line is Chuck from Longwood, Florida. Hi, Chuck. Welcome.
2: Hey, thank you. I wonder if you can shed some light on John 8:44. Jesus is in confrontation with the Jewish leaders, and he made the statement, "You are your father, the devil." Mm-hmm. Kind of a harsh statement. I was just wondering if you can give some further clarification on that.
0: Sure. Yeah, he said, "You are of your father, the devil, because you want to do your father's will." He said they were saying, "We are Abraham's children." And he said, if you were Abraham's children, you would have done the works of Abraham. You would have acted like Abraham because you will imitate the one who is your spiritual father. And then they said, well, God is our father. He said, no, if you were of God, if God was your father, you'd love me. God loves me, and so you'd be like him. You'd love me too. But he says, you're of your father, the devil. He's a murderer, and that's what you want to do to me. You have the same intentions your father does, the devil. Now, there are people who have argued very poor, with low understanding of Scripture, it seems to me, that Jesus is saying that the Jews literally are descended from Satan. And there's a doctrine out there taught by some teachers called the serpent seed doctrine. And they actually teach, and this has been around for almost 100 years the so-called latter rain movement. People like William Branham and stuff taught it. But the serpent seed doctrine is that the sin that Eve committed was having physical relations with the serpent, and that Cain was the product of those relations. So that Cain was a literal child of the devil. And then they go on to say that the Jews themselves are the descendants of Cain. Now, this disagrees with virtually everything in the Bible. First of all, the Bible says that Adam knew his wife and she conceived and bore Cain. So, I mean, the language could hardly be more direct in tying the conception of Cain to Adam, not the serpent. Now, where do they get that? Well, in 1 John chapter 3, it says, "In this we know the children of God and the children of the devil." And he talks about, you know, people who hate are not children of God. They're like Cain, who was of the wicked one and slew his brother. In other words, Cain was a child, like the quintessential child of the devil. And anyone who hates his brother is also a child of the devil. Now, this proves that unless every person who hates happens to be descended physically from Cain, which seems highly unlikely since almost anyone could hate, therefore, you know, being a child of the devil has nothing to do with your biological ancestry. Just like being a child of God, which we are said to be, has nothing to do with our biological ancestry. God did not biologically father any of us as he did Christ. We are, to say we're children of God speaks of the spiritual affinity we have with God, just as, you know,

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1: Because they don't have the faith of Abraham. They were physically descended from Abraham. Jesus said that. And if Abram, if they were, and if they were children biologically from the devil, then Abraham must have been, which throws a wrench in everything the Bible teaches. The Bible does not teach that the devil has any biological children. And certainly Jesus was not affirming it, and John was not affirming it in 1 John 3, where he said that Cain was of the wicked one. He's not talking about biologically. He's talking about spiritually. He's on the side of Satan, not on the side of God. And the children of God are the ones who are on the side of God. That's what those verses are talking about.
2: Well, thank you.
1: Thank you very much. Let's see here. We're going to talk next to Henry in Los Angeles, California. Henry, welcome to the Narrow Path. Thanks for calling. No, Henry? Going once?
3: Hi, Steve.
1: Oh, hi, Henry.
3: Hi, sorry about that. My name's Henry. I have my friend here, Ruben, with me, and we're part of a young adults ministry. I co-lead and at our church, and two of our friends, actually, David and Viviana Martinez, are huge fans, longtime listeners.
1: Is David preaching for you right now? Is David preaching for you right now, this weekend?
3: David?
1: David Martinez, yeah.
3: He is not preaching, but he helps kind of facilitate. He helps with our young adults group.
1: I see. Well, he's in Los Angeles right now, isn't he?
3: Yes, sir. We're based in Los Angeles, our church.
1: Gotcha. Okay, go ahead.
3: So we've been debating on this topic recently with, like, Halloween coming up. We're trying to navigate the boundaries of Christian liberty, and this is David's wording. Some Christians love the horror genre of movies and Halloween-related horror events at, like, amusement parks and things like that. But they're doing it for the adrenaline and the entertainment aspect of it, and they don't see any of the spiritual harm in it. Others feel it opens a door to the demonic and negative spiritual consequences and connotations of, like, dwelling on darkness and, like, not letting the devil have a foot in the door. Is it acceptable for Christians to have differing stances on this, similar to, like, Romans 14, where Paul lists some, like, guidelines and rules and addresses discrepancies and arguments within between Christians? Or is the horror genre something Christians should actively avoid altogether?
1: Well, I'm a little bit prejudiced because I hate horror movies. I've never liked artificially scaring myself. I've never seen why that would be a good thing. I mean, we're told not to fear. But on the other hand, there are people who think differently than I do. I'm not sure how they do, but I know they do. We're being afraid momentarily in a movie. It doesn't make them permanently afraid of anything. See, to me, if I see terrifying murders and things like that in movies, I'm thinking about them afterwards. It's, you know, it makes me think about them and, you know, afterwards. I just don't like to expose myself to that kind of stuff. But that's not because I'm too spiritual. It's probably just because I'm too weak. And anyone who is weak is vulnerable to being affected and influenced by things, maybe more than someone who isn't. It's sort of like television. I have a television in my home now, but I didn't for 40 years. When my kids were in race, we didn't have a TV. And not because I was too spiritual, but because I was too weak. I knew I'd watch it too much. And so it's not a matter of spiritual superiority. If somebody's really spiritually superior, they can be exposed to almost anything that is thrown in front of them, and it won't have a negative impact on them. Like even Joseph in Egypt, when Potiphar's wife came onto him, you know, he managed to escape that. He was strong. However, I don't know why a Christian, if they're the kind of person who struggles with those kind of things, would deliberately put those things before their eyes. I always wonder about people who like dark themes and dark movies and things like that. I'm just, you know, I don't know if I'm going to say it's satanic. It might just appeal to a darker side of our human nature. Certainly Halloween does have overlap with the occult, which is demonic.

0: witches, I believe, view Halloween as their high, you know, Sabbath of witchiness and so forth. So obviously Halloween does have connections, but they're not the original connections. Originally, Halloween was a Christian holiday, a Catholic one, and it was All Hallows' Eve or All Saints' Day Eve. And it certainly therefore is ambiguous. It can be a spiritually positive thing or a spiritually negative thing, depending on the positivity or negativity of the what's in the heart of the person and how it affects their spirit. I've never been attracted to Halloween as a, except when I was a little kid, I was attracted to going and getting candy door to door. But as far as, you know, having Halloween parties and stuff like that, never had the slightest interest in them. But there are Christians who do, and they, you know, I would say that Christians who do would not dress up like witches and devils and you know, evil things. There are certainly evil things, and if you go to a Halloween store and see the costume and stuff, a lot of them are very evil, very dark. I don't know if they're satanic. A lot of them are very satanic, and some of them are very violent-looking things. I just don't know why a Christian who's got a redeemed mind would have a taste for any of that. But there are costumes, and there are parties that are quite harmless, that are not demonic and not sinful. And, you know, I believe there's liberty. When I was younger, I was a lot more legalistic than I am now, partly because I hadn't adopted very well a motto that I learned later from A.W. Tozer, which he says, there are things that some people's conscience allow them to do and yours won't let you do. He says, you need to adopt the slogan, others may, but I cannot. And that's a good slogan. There are things that I cannot do. I would not do. I would, first of all, I wouldn't enjoy them. Secondly, they are morally or spiritually ambiguous things, and I'd rather stay away from that kind of thing. But others may, and others may be stronger. We all live in a world full of corrupt things that we see and encounter in the workplace or just on the street or here in the news even. And we have to be strong enough that we live exposed to those kinds of things and are uncompromised by them. But the things a person goes to for entertainment, I mean, usually when people are going for entertainment, they're kind of letting their guard down, I would think, and kind of allowing themselves to be experience, you know, whatever's being put before them for the full entertainment experience. And I wouldn't be able to do that in a Halloween thing. I just don't have any interest in Halloween. But then I don't celebrate very many holidays anyway. So I won't judge others. Now, if I find that Christians are celebrating Halloween and they also are fairly compromised in their life in general, then I might just figure that their love of Halloween is of a piece with their general spiritual position, which isn't maybe very good. But if somebody is walking a holy life, loves God, and for some reason has enjoys some of these movie franchises that have scary themes, all I know is they're different than me, and that's between them and God, because I can't judge what's in their heart. The Bible does not say that you will be judged by what you are exposed to or what you even expose yourself to. Paul, for example, said he suggested you shouldn't go to the idol temples for the feasts. But this was not because he said God will judge you if you go there, but because you might succumb to something there. He did not indicate that exposure to those things itself compromises you. But knowing human nature, exposure to those things may have a tendency to do so. And a person who's very conscientious about their spiritual purity will want to be very careful about the kinds of things that they expose themselves to. But we may give advice to people, especially if we see they have spiritual problems in these areas. But, you know, if they're not doing something that the Bible absolutely forbids, and by the way, the Bible does not forbid celebrating Halloween, then I'm not going to be legalistic about it. They may, even if I don't want to. And maybe they'll be convicted about it if it turns out that they are sinning. I'm sorry to have to break it off. We're out of time. 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
3: 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And
4: 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But Michael Woolworth, what are we talking about?
5: Well, it's hard to appreciate what that man is talking about without understanding his past. He is in Vietnam near Ho Chi Minh City, lost a lot of family members to the Vietnam War before that all ended with the fall of Saigon. But Kevin, he was a Zen Buddhist. He did everything he could to stop the spread of the gospel. He assaulted Christians. He disrupted their gatherings. But there was somebody in his village said, come learn about Jesus. He went. He became a believer. We gave him a Bible. He used that to study, to grow in grace, and lead about 30 family members to Christ. And see, that's what's happening all over the world, Kevin. People are not merely, marking something off their bucket list. They're taking those Bibles. They're using them to make much of our gracious God and then pointing others to the hope of the gospel. People like Deborah of Rutgersville, New Jersey, catching this opportunity we have right now. She said, I'm in. Maria of Morris Plains, New Jersey, said, Michael, Kevin, count me in. Friends in Shepherdsville, Kentucky, making a $150 gift to fill the empty waiting hands of 30 believers that we know by name at Bible League. Kevin, we've seen about 2,000. We want to do this for just north of 10,000. It happens with every call and with every click today.
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18: Revelation 15 and 16. At the very beginning of the forming of God's people, the kingdom of God, there was a public confrontation between God and Satan, give or take 4,000 years ago. And the Bible tells us that at the very end, there's going to be a far greater cosmic, global confrontation between God and Satan. History repeats itself, really makes sense. In the beginning, the book of Exodus, we see a dress rehearsal for what is going to happen globally. Happen in the beginning of time, and in Revelation is going to happen at the end of time. History repeats itself in the beginning and in the end. The first public confrontation with Satan was to free God's people physically from the slavery of Egypt. In the last confrontation, is going to free God's people from spiritual bondage and suffering and pain. The first confrontation with Satan, God brought about plagues that plagued a locality, Egypt. But in the last confrontation, these same plagues that God is going to bring upon the Antichrist and all of those who follow him globally. And after the seven plagues are unleashed, John said something absolutely incredible. He said, the wrath of God is completed. It is finished. It is done. Question, how is this going to happen? Here we see in heaven, in the presence of God, John sees sea of glass mingled with fire. But he also sees something that is so wonderful. He sees the believers who have conquered the beast and the Antichrist are standing victoriously beside the sea of glass. The imagery that John gives us here is stunning. It's stunning, to say the least. These images are derived from the book of Exodus. When God's people have crossed between the two parted waters of the Red Sea, they sang a song of praise. They call it the Song of Moses. It's a song of praise to God. You see, that image is going to be repeated in heaven in a far, far, far greater way and more stupendous way and more global way. It is the image of all the believers, including you and me, who love the Lord Jesus Christ. We are the ones who have been delivered from Satan harassment, will be singing victory song over Satan and his demons. Please hear me right on this one. We need to understand that in the Bible, Pharaoh is a symbolic type of Satan. And the Antichrist, of course, is Satan's tool. Pharaoh was the slave driver, the tyrant, the oppressor of God's people, who's a type of Satan. And God delivered his people from Pharaoh's clutches. And we too are going to be delivered from Satan's clutches. We're already delivered here and now, but we will completely and fully and spiritually and eternally be delivered from his clutches by the power of the Holy Spirit. And we're going to be in a state of continuous celebration, a state of continuous thanksgiving, a state of continuous praise, so you better get a head start. In this song, there are five characteristics or attributes of Jesus. Don't miss them. He's the Creator. Great and amazing are your deeds. Secondly, he is the just and trustworthy judge. Just and true are your ways. Thirdly, he alone is worthy of all of the worship. Fourthly, he alone is holy. And finally, he is omnipotent. He is the king over all kings. He is the Lord of all lords. He is Lord of over all the nations. And in the last verse of chapter 15, verse 8, we see the temple of heaven opens, and seven angels with seven bowls of judgment come forward. God's glory and power symbolized by the smoke-filled room. Always in the Bible, when God is present in a very special way, there's a smoke. You remember when Solomon was dedicating the temple, there came a smoke, they couldn't see each other. And we see it again in Isaiah chapter 6, when Isaiah saw the Lord high and lifted up. He said there was so much smoke and surrounding, representing the presence of God. In this similar way, in Exodus 19, when Moses was ascended on Mount Sinai and he met God, and on the mountain itself was wrapped with smoke, symbolizing the presence of God. Look with me, please, at chapter 16, the book of Revelation. If you read this passage closely, if you read it intently, you discover the speeding of the pace of the judgment of God. It almost moves so speedily, make your head swing, because, see, God has been patient for so long. And make no mistake about it, God has been patient. God is being mocked and being insulted by humanity. God has been reviled and rejected by humanity. God's people have been persecuted and killed by evil people. And through it all, God is patient, so much so that some believers are even saying, God, where are you? You see, God is constantly entreating people to repent and believe in him. But then the day is coming when God's patience is going to come to an end. And when the final day of judgment arrives, events are going to move very swiftly, very fast. The seven angels with the seven bowls will go forth in obedience to the command of God. And the angels pour the seven bowls of God's wrath upon the non-believers. Chapter 16 of the book of Revelation is the most tragic chapter in the whole of the Bible. Why do I say this? Because in it we see the ultimate collision between God's justice and man's disobedience. By that time, the door of forgiveness is latched shut. The wrath of God is poured out. No retreat. Listen to me. In 2 Peter chapter 3, verse 9, Peter tells us that God longs for people to repent and come to him. He did everything possible to make it possible for people to repent and turn to him and believe in him and receive his salvation from the cross of Calvary. God does not want people to perish. He longs for them to repent. But he will not overrule their free will. And so finally, after all of the pleading, after all of the cajoling, after all of the entreating of people to come to him and repent, all that comes to an end. And so the first angel pours out the first bowl, and all of those who worship the beast, that Antichrist, are afflicted with malignant sores. This, beloved, is the globalization of what took place in Exodus chapter 9, verses 8 to 12 in Egypt. The second angel pours his bowl upon the sea, the waters of the sea, and the water becomes red like blood, and every living sea creature dies. Again, this is the globalization of what happened in Exodus 7, 17, and 18, when God turned the water of the Nile into blood. And with all of the oceans dying or die, sea life will become extinct. Then the third angel pours his bowl on the rivers, on the springs, that's the drinking water. And all of the drinking waters turn into blood. And here, the angel gives an explanation as to why water turned into blood. Please listen carefully. As if to say that all of those who have shed the blood of the saints, those who did it actively and those who did it silently, they have nothing to drink but blood. The Bible is very clear. And the Bible said that God is not mocked. What man sows, man shall reap. Unless that man, or woman, or boy, or girl run to the blood of Jesus Christ that was shed on Calvary on the cross to be their only cover from the wrath of God. The fourth angel pours out his bowl upon the sun, and the sun burns more fiercely, scorching the earth. Here's the irony. With all of that pain, humanity refuses to believe. They refuse to repent. At that point, people will even curse God for their suffering. Sometimes I imagine the atheists, particularly in the agnostic, you know, the atheists who are constantly fighting, and now they're even spending money fighting a God that they believe he does not exist. Have you ever thought of the irony? And the fifth angel pours out his bowl and directly at the throne of the Antichrist. His entire satanic empire is going to plunge into darkness. All of those who worship the Antichrist will be gripped with panic. Imagine when it is as dark as midnight and at noon hour. The terror is so great that they will chew their own tongues. And yet, they will blaspheme God for the suffering that they brought upon themselves. Again, this will be the globalization of Exodus 10, 21 to 29. When the people of Egypt plunged into darkness. You heard me say from this pulpit many a times that the Old Testament is basically the foreshadowing of the New Testament. And so the physical darkness that was experienced by the people of Egypt is a symbolic representation of the spiritual darkness that the whole world is going to experience. Jesus placed the believers in this world not only as salt to keep it from rotting, but he also called them the light of the world, that we are the light of the world. But when the believers are taken out of this world, the light of Christ will be removed. And the people of the earth will stumble in darkness, hardening their hearts toward God even more. The sixth angel pours out his bowl on the river Euphrates. Its water dry up, preparing the way for the invasions of the kings of the east. This is very highly symbolic, this drying of the Euphrates. What does it mean for the Euphrates to dry up? It means that the conditions have become ripe for the satanic forces to be unleashed. You say, Michael, is it going to get worse? Yes. The Euphrates is the natural boundary established by God. And by drying up the river, God erases that boundary. By now, evil forces in the world are unleashed. So, who are these kings of the east that John is talking about? They are not human beings. These are not kings and rulers as we know a king and a ruler of a human being. These are demonic rulers. The Bible tells us that certain nations and certain kingdoms, they have kings and have princesses that are invisible. These are demonic forces in a spiritual hierarchy of Satan's kingdom. These are one of the highest people in that hierarchy. In fact, you find that spelled out in Deuteronomy 32. You find it in the book of Job. But more clearly, you find it in the book of Daniel chapter 10. You see, that is why, beloved, listen to me, that is why Moses said to the people of Israel, he said, the Lord rules over you. You do not have one of those demonic powers as a prince over you. You have Jehovah as your ruler. And that is why later on, when they demanded an earthly king, and Samuel was brokenhearted and cried out to God, and God said to him, "Samuel, Samuel," he said, "they're not rejecting you, they're rejecting me. Give them a king." But all those other nations, they have demonic ruler. They have a demonic invisible prince. In Daniel chapter 10, verse 13, he calls the demonic king that's ruling over Persia, the prince of Persia. In Daniel chapter 10, verse 20, the messenger refers to the prince of Greece. That is the evil king, spiritual king that's ruling over Greece. In Psalms 56 and 82, refers to the demonic powers of nations. These invisible rulers in many countries today, these are demonic kings, they're demonic princes. Please hear me right. We spent $1 trillion, but more important than the dollars, thousands of precious lives in trying to bring the Persian Gulf into order. And look at it now. We found in Revelation chapter 9, John tells us that God orders the angel, and the angel releases the four angels that are bound in the great river Euphrates. Revelation 9 and Revelation 16 here talking about the same thing. It's the same event. When these four angels are released, the river Euphrates are dried up. Revelation 9:16, John makes a very intriguing statement. Listen carefully. He said, "The number of the troops that was there was twice 10,000, 10,000. And then he says, I heard the number, 200 million soldiers, 200 million. And John finds it as amazing and shocking as we do. In fact, John finds this to be incomprehensible. And that is why he reassures us, he said, I heard their number. As if to say, I know, I can hardly believe it myself, but that's what I heard. Now, there are no nation or nations. All of the armies of the world would not come up to 200 million. In fact, there were not 200 million people in the population of the world in the time of John. China, with all of its might and power and size and everything else, only have 2 million soldiers in their army. That's 1% of the army John describes here. And that is why this massive number of soldiers can only be demonic forces. But there's another symbol here regarding the Euphrates that I don't want you to miss. I don't want you to miss. The Euphrates is the cradle of civilization. See, that's where the Garden of Eden was. And that's where they were trying to build the Tower of Babel, the Babylonian Tower. It's the cradle of civilization. And therefore, at the end times, is going to be the grave site of the civilization. The next thing John sees is that out of the mouth of the unholy trinity, that is the dragon, the beast, and the false prophet, comes three unclean spirits or demons who appear as frogs. Frogs in the Bible are a symbol of uncleanliness. In Persia, frogs were agents of plagues and evil. Among the Jews, frogs are messengers of Satan. These are evil spirits that deceive humanity. Those demons will fight in the final battle of Armageddon. But right in the middle between bowl number 6 and bowl number 7, we saw that in the trumpet, 6 and 7, there was an intermission. Here, between 6 and 7, the Lord inserts a parenthetic statement. But it's a powerful one. I don't want you to miss it. A parenthetical message, if you like. Verse 15 of chapter 16. "Behold, I come like a thief. Blessed is he who stays awake and keeps his clothes on him so that he may not go naked and shamefully exposed." Now, I know people say this is a warning, but to me, this is one of the greatest encouragement. It blessed me. How? Is it saying, as the world plunges into moral and spiritual darkness, you keep on trusting God. As the world becomes morally bleak, Stay on the light of Christ. As the presence of moral darkness becomes unbearable, you hold on to Christ's righteousness. He is coming when the world least expecting him. He is coming when the world is in its drunken stupor. He is coming at the time when even those who might profess to be Christians are denying his moral absolutes. Take heart. He's coming. He's coming. He's coming. In fact, that's exactly what Jesus said in Matthew 24:42-44. And that's precisely what Paul said in 1 Thessalonians 5:2. That's exactly what Peter said. He said the same thing in 2 Peter 3:10. Let me tell you something. When the Bible said the same thing three times, you can take it to the bank. The day of the Lord will be like a thief in the night to those who are spiritually asleep. But to those who are always alert and sober, those who are ready, those who are waiting, it's going to be a great day. Well, after this interlude, the seventh angel brings the seventh bowl, and he pours it in the air. And as soon as he does, a voice from heaven says, "It's done. It's finished. It's complete." There's flashes of lightning, crashes of thunder. There is earthquake like never been experienced before. The Richter scale will never be able to even measure it. Islands is going to sink into the sea. Mountains are going to crumble. Massive hailstorm will fall from the sky, will crush people to the ground. But all of this destruction is only a warm-up to Armageddon. Armageddon has many theories and many interpretations. But two main ones among most Bible-believing theologians, two main ones. The first is that Armageddon will be a literal battle and a literal war, and is going to be the ultimate of all wars. And is going to be armies from all over the world gathered on the plains of Megiddo in Israel, where wars have been fought for many generations, and that's why it's symbolic. And that there will be the bloodiest battle in all human history. The second main interpretation is this. This battle of Armageddon is a symbolic battle. That it is a spiritual battle. That demonic forces will war against the believers. But those redeemed, the resurrected believers, will follow their commander, the Lord Jesus Christ, into the spiritual battle fought on spiritual plane. Take your pick. You're not going to lose your salvation. Whichever way you choose, whichever interpretation you take. The one thing I ask you not to do is don't fight with each other over these interpretations. Christians have done that shamefully through the years. Keep your powder dry for battling the enemy of your soul, not one another. All I know for certainty is this. God's agenda is perfect. God's plan is perfect. God's will is perfect. And no matter what happens, I know that we are on the winning side. 2,000 years ago, when our Lord Jesus Christ hung on that cross, he cried out and he said, "It is finished." And here in Revelation 16, the angel of the seventh bowl said, "It is done." Jesus paid the price for our redemption. He does and will triumph over Satan. Even when it appears that Satan has the upper hand and evil seem to be running wild right now. Don't be deceived. For because Jesus wins, we win. Because Jesus is triumphed, we triumph. Because Jesus is glorified, we are going to be glorified with him. Revelation is a book about the past, the present, and the future.
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22: This is Senior Pastor Jamal Bernard from the Christian Culture Center, and I want to welcome you to today's message. Wherever you're listening from, at home, in the car, or on the move, I believe this message is going to challenge, inspire, and help you grow. Now let's get into today's message. All right, let me get into this message. I'm excited about this message. And so, you know, our theme, what's our theme for this year?
23: Freedom.
22: Come on, what's our theme for this year?
23: Freedom.
22: Turn to your neighbor, say neighbor.
23: Freedom.
22: Freedom. And it's key because when you look at freedom, I always think of Amistad. Remember, anybody see Amistad? Right? And Amistad, he says, give us free. Right? Because he was shackled. And when you look at the life of the average human individual, they're all shackled until they come to this realization and connection with God. And so we're going to talk about this idea that of freedom, because, and why is it so significant? 250 years, we're celebrating 250 years of freedom, but the question is, what does that look like? And not only what does that look like for a particular people group? Can every people group here in America truly celebrate 250 years of freedom? Right? And we're going to talk about it. We're going to go into some stuff because they're not going to shut us down from the truth. Hey, the truth is the truth. No matter how ugly it is, America, embrace it. Right? And so this is where we're going. And so we're going to talk about freedom and the significance of it, because freedom, Google said this, freedom is the most celebrated word of human history. Freedom is the most celebrated word of human history, but yet the most misunderstood word in human history. Yet the most misunderstood word in human history. Now I got this son. My son is, we call him Jamal. And Jamal came out of the room during COVID bigger than when he went to bed. So during COVID, he was shorter than me. Next thing he comes out of the room, his sleeves are too small, his pants are high waters. And I'm like, who are you? And he's like, hey, Dad. I'm like, oh, man. And he goes in, and as he goes to school, as he gets older, he's 18 now, and he's starting college, this thing called college life. How many of you remember that back in your days? Yeah, some of y'all is, a decade. For some of us, it's a couple of decades ago, college days, right? Once again, I told you, my wife bought me that T-shirt that said I was born in 1900, so be patient with me. And I said, wow, that hurts, because I wasn't just born in 1900s. I even went to school in the 1900s. I was in college in 1900s. So I said, man, that really hurts. It makes me feel really old. And so my son is in college. He's, and he thinks he got this thing called freedom. Right? How many of us was in college and we thought we were going to have this thing called freedom? Right? Even to the point where when I set up my college, my first year, I said, all right, let me see how I can set this up to where I know I can offset any bad grades by doing an easy class. So every semester I had this one easy class. And one easy class, we were doing meditation. My dad said, boy, I'm paying for meditation. I said, see, what happened was the way my credits are set up. And so Jamal goes and he thinks he's getting this whole idea of freedom, and there's a shift because now he can go out a little later. You know, this thing called curfew is not a part of the conversation. He can go wherever he thinks he wants to go and stuff like that. And as the semester goes on, he's doing his thing. And I said, boy, I see you home more than ever. I said, what happens to your freedom? He said, see, so daddy, school got me messed up. I said, what do you mean? He said, I got this class. I got that class. I got this essay, this paper due, I got this test. He said, and on top of that, I need money to go to, you know, to go hang out. I don't have a full job. I said, wait, I thought you said you're gonna have freedom. I said, what happened? He said, oh no, Dad, I do get to do what I want. I said, no, boy. I said, cause it looks like you don't want to do that test. I said, it looks like you don't want to do this. You don't want to do that. So what happened to your idea of freedom? And he said, no, I got this. I said, the problem is you misunderstand the term and the word freedom. And how often, how many of us was there when we thought we were going to have freedom? We were going to do our thing. We in college and, you know, doing, going to this party and, you know, pledging here and hanging out there. And next thing you know, all the things that we thought we were going to be able to do free from our parents. Right? Cause that's what it was. Freedom from the rules of our parents. It was a shocker. Because you stepped out of one house of rules into another house of rules. And so let me just help you understand from different perspectives, from a philosophical, a psychological, and a cultural understanding of this word freedom. From philosophical idea, freedom is often defined as the absence of constraints, right? Psychologically, freedom is often experienced as relief from inner pressure. Culturally, freedom is framed as the right to choose anything. See, but biblically, freedom is something far deeper. Freedom is not merely being released from something, it's being restored to someone. Freedom is not about being released from something, but restored to someone. Freedom is about being released from something, restored to someone. Paul says in Galatians 5:1, he says, it is for freedom that Christ has set us free. So which raises this serious question. What kind of freedom did Christ actually intend? We hear the text. And we're going to go through some of the texts, and you're hearing Christ is saying, you know, in me, you shall be free. In me, there's freedom. In me, there's liberation, and, you know, and whatnot. And the question is, what kind of freedom? If society is saying this is freedom, then the question is, what kind of freedom was God talking about? So as we're here in 2026, our theme is going to be freedom. We're going to be talking about freedom, freedom and financial freedom. We're going to talk about physical freedom and what does that look like. And, you know, I'm excited because God is calling us to be formed by freedom and mobilized by freedom. And so our theme this year is freedom, set from and sent to. And what do we do? What do we mean by that? I'm glad you asked. Because you're not, God is not just setting us to be free, to be happy, but he's setting us into this thing of freedom so that he can mobilize us. There's a world that needs us. Turn to your neighbor, say, neighbor. There's a world that needs you. Turn to your other neighbor, say, neighbor. The world that needs you. So let's unravel this whole idea of freedom so we can understand where we're going. And so I was looking up this idea, and I was talking to Dr. Renard, and I said, Dr. Renard, you know, what direction are you going? And he said, well, we're just going to talk about, you know, the whole idea of what freedom is and stuff like that. I said, all right, I need some more. He said, go study it. So I started studying freedom and looking up, you know, the different ideas and ideologies about freedom and the different cultural norms about freedom. And when I landed at the Bible, I landed at this one thing called ontological. So number one is the ontological restoration. Ontological restoration. What do we mean by ontology? Ontology is the study of being. The study of being. I am somebody. But I can only say that based on understanding that I was created for a purpose. But because we're in a world that we're broken as humankind, we find ourselves separated from the original intent of why we are here. So he says, first is ontological freedom. Freedom begins with the ontological restoration. John chapter 8, verse 36, he says, if the Son sets you free, you are free. If the Son sets you free, you will be free indeed. Freedom does not begin with behavior, but with being. Freedom is about delivering you from being. Theologically, sin did not merely make us bad, it made us bound. Write this down. Sin distorted our identity, fractured our will, and enslaved our desires. sins distorted our identity, fractured our will, and enslaved our desires. And so we got to start with understanding freedom, with first understanding our existence. See, we were created free toward God, but sin sent us inward, and there was something that happened when we became sinful. When you look at the garden, and what did God say to Adam? He said, "What's going on?" Adam and Eve, they have their conversation. Eve started it all. I mean, Eve introduced him to the fruit. I'm back in trouble again, right? And come on, guys. Like I understand. You got to give Adam some credit. You got to understand what he was going through. You said no? So here's Eve. Looking all good. Right? She ain't got no clothes on. And she comes with some fruit. Come on, y'all. Some of y'all ladies did this with y'all strawberries and chocolate. Oh, we in church, we also be talking about this stuff. So Eve is coming here, and she has a fruit. And she said, "Hey, Adam." This is how I'm picturing it. Threw him off. He probably started stuttering. "You want a bite?" "Mm-hmm." He's like, "Mm-hmm." But then all that happens, sin entered and stuff like that, and then God is looking for them, he's searching for them, and what happens? He says, "Where are you?" He said, Adam responds, he says, "We hid because you were naked and ashamed." And God said, "Who told you that you were naked? Who told you?" And something happened where they went from loving towards God to an inner turmoil. Because there was a break in the connection between them and God, and something messed them up ontologically. Their being, who they are, a sense of self was distorted. And when you look at the world, this is all you see, are individuals living a life, and it is a distorted understanding of their identity. They're trying to figure out, who am I this? Am I that? What's my pronouns? And what's going on with this and stuff like that? And what's happening is, in order for us to have true freedom, we have to go back to the ontological existence of who we are as individuals by the Imago Dei. So restore this thing called identity. You see, psychologically, this explains why people can change habits, yet remain internally captive. You can change their habits and think they're doing something good, but there's something, unless you deal with the ontological element of being, will you not be able to change who you really are. Change your habits, just change what you do, not who you are. How about this? You ready for this statement? You can modify behavior without ever healing identity. You can modify behavior without ever healing identity. See, but Christ does something amazing and much deeper. He says he doesn't just forgive sins. He reconstitutes the self. He restores the image of God in us. Freedom starts when we no longer ask, "What am I allowed to do?" Instead, we ask, "Who have I been redeemed to become?" See, freedom is about healing the identity. Number two. He said, "Don't look at the clock. Take your time." That's my guy right there. He's like, "I ain't got nowhere to go. The Jets aren't playing. Giants aren't playing. The Bills aren't playing. Cowboys aren't playing," for those Cowboy fans. So number one was the ontological restoration. Number two, liberation of the will. Liberation of the will. Liberation of the will. Because freedom requires the liberation of the will. It requires this. The question is, what do you love? And somebody says, "Yo, how can you tell what somebody loves?" I'm going to tell you how you can tell what somebody loves. And I'm going to age myself. All right? I'm going to age myself. So don't talk about me too much. Right? What people think about the most and spend their money on. It's two of the ways you can see what they love. Now, once again, I remember I said I'm aging myself, right? How many of you have a checkbook? Okay, good, I don't feel lonely. And remember in your checkbook, you used to have this little section, it was just another book. So you had a checkbook and another book.

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1: Right? We hope our math is right, because you don't want to bounce no checks because you're a decimal point off or a number off. And so you go down and you go to the next one. Then if you go to the ATM and take some cash out, you have to go back to the ledger. Right? Our life was rough. Y'all think, oh, we got a tough life. Try keeping a ledger up, your financial ledger. Not an accountant. This is like Lotus, 1, 2, 3. Like this is old school setup. And this is how we used to do things and try to register our finances. But what you did was, if I ever wanted to know what somebody loved, I can go to the ledger. And I look at the ledger and say, okay, you spent money on this. Or you spent money on that again. Oh, you spent money on this again. And that will tell me what kind of person you are and what you love. So what you think about and what you spend your money on will tell me what person you are and what you love. See, because true freedom requires deliberation of the will. What you love, 2 Corinthians chapter 13, verse 7 says this way, where the spirit of the Lord is, there is freedom. So get this. True bondage is not the absence of options. True bondage is not the absence of options. It is the captivity of desire. True bondage is not the absence of options. A lot of us have options. We just have the wrong desires. Philosophers from Aristotle to Kant recognized this tension. They said, we may be able to choose, are you ready for this? But not always able to choose well. There's another philosopher, and he's an apologist, Norman Geisler. He said, everybody thinks, but not everybody thinks correctly. And sometimes it just happens. Right, guys? Come on, men. We don't do it on purpose. Men, come on, don't leave me here by myself. I'm going to be transparent. I got this story. So I got my son, right? First two kids are girls, right? I'm loving them. Everything's going good. But now my son comes. Like, yes, I got this athlete. I'm excited, right? Because I'm a house full of boys, all guys. Right? I didn't even know how to deal with a girl. Now, she fell. Come on, get it up. Scrape that off. And so my wife came to me and said, you can't do that. I said, what do you mean? It's a little bit. No, you got to cuddle her, pick her. Oh, are you okay? Tell daddy what happened. Then me and old Floyd did it. Don't do that again. Right? But then my son, he falls. Yeah, that's a scar. That builds character. Get some. Right? We get excited. But he was a mama's boy. He wanted nothing to do with his dad. It was to the point where in order for me to feed him, Rita had to leave the house. Not the room, the house. And so I finally get my chance to be with him, me and my son. So we're about to go out. Rita left. She said, you got this? I said, I got this. She calls me and says, you got this? I said, stop bothering me. I got this. She texts me and says, you got this? I'm like, yeah, I got this. Like, come on now. Right, guys? They're always pressing us. Like, why are you pressing me, yo? Come on, this is the marriage, right? This is what we deal with. Yo, stop pressing me. Like, yo, get off my back, yo. But you can see why they do this. So I get everything ready, get my son. Okay, you get dressed. You stay here. I'm gonna put the car seat in the car, get the car seat, make sure you know that everything's situated. I look at the picture, make sure, because y'all don't want to talk about me. Yeah. You know, guys, right? Why'd you put the car seat in like this? The picture said, right, guys? We can look at the picture. If it looks like the picture, we look at the car seat, and then we look at the picture, and we look at the car seat, and we're good, right, guys? Get the bag, the diaper bag, put the diaper bag in there. Have the car warmed up. Yes, we're good. Get my keys. Go, close the door, lock it up, jump in the car, and we're gone. Right? What did you ask? I said the same thing when I look back there. And the only reason I'm telling this story because the statute of limitations are up. He's 18 now, we're good. So I rush back home, go get the kid, put him in the car, and now I don't even want to go anywhere. I'm like, man, if she finds out about this, I'm going to be in some trouble. And so guys, that's why the ladies do that.

0: Now make sure we got it 3-4 times, right? But when I finally told Rita what happened, she said, "Jamal, what were you thinking?" And what made it worse was because my parents used to ask me when I was that same question when I was growing up, and I'm freedom now. Got my own family and stuff like that. Ain't nobody asked me what was I thinking. And here it goes. X amount of years later, the same question. I'm like, "Hey, Lord, is it me? It wasn't my parents. It was me this whole time." So I went through a little crisis. But bondage is not about the absence of options. It's the captivity of desires. The question is, what are you choosing? What are you thinking? What is driving you to make the decision and the outcome? Because what happens is, where you are today is a series of choices that you made that landed you where you are. And I'm not here to beat up on you. You're on your own. You did it yourself. You beat yourself up enough. But today I'm telling you, there's freedom from that. There's freedom from those decisions. There's freedom from those choices, because once you allow God to capture your mind and start developing your heart, you start choosing things differently. You understand that every choice has a consequence. Every decision you make does not just affect you, but everybody around you. There's a connection for decision making. And when you start thinking differently, you start living differently. You don't like your life? Change your thinking. And what happens? We have the desires that's so messed up. And why? Because we have these things called trauma. See, trauma shapes desires. How many of us have desires to do certain things or want to do certain things, but we end up not doing it because of trauma? Right? How many ladies are having a hard time to love another man, but they are not dealing with the trauma that's holding them back from loving properly? Or how many men are here trying to make the decisions to be the right man and do what they got to do and stop running out there in the streets and stuff like that? I really say, "Okay, no, let me lock in and land my 2 feet in a home where God wants to use me to build a family, to have kids and start a generation and to create a legacy." But because of trauma, you're letting your life be robbed for what God has for you. Because it's shaping your desires, and you start desiring a lady that doesn't fit what God has for you. And you see yourself, you start asking questions, "Lord, why am I here again?" He says, "Change what you desire." But in order to change that, you got to deal with some trauma. See, women are at a higher rate getting therapy than men, but yet men don't want to get therapy, and then we try to figure out why they're still down the same rabbit holes. See, if we're going to represent Christ unapologetically, if we're going to represent Christ in culture, we need to make some shifts and some changes in what we're doing and how we're doing it. Dr. Johnny, he said this statement that blessed me and made me change how I even interact with my wife now. He says, he told his son, he said, "Look, every girl you interact with, whether you marry her or not, should say that you left them in a better place." And I said, "Wow, how many individuals I came into contact with that I did not leave them in a better place?" And I started shifting my thought process. Because if we're representing Christ and we enter into a conversation, a relationship with somebody, what are we leaving behind? Because say to your neighbor, say, "Neighbor, no matter what you think, you leave something behind, intentionally or unintentionally." How about this? Conditions, or the conditioning, influences our preferences. How you are conditioned influences your preference. What do you mean by that, Pastor Jamal? So if a little girl is all she hearing is, "Your dad ain't do nothing, men ain't do nothing, men is this and men is that," what is going to be her stance when it comes to dating? What is going to be her stance when she comes to interacting? Or how about this on the other end? Come on now. If we're going to talk about it, let's talk about it. You got young men listening to music and start creating a lifestyle and a belief system that dictates their decision making. And now they're going to look at women a certain way.
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5: 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Michael Woolworth from Bible League, why is this so important?
6: Well, you know, in countries like Venezuela, where there's crime, right? Even the government, there's a lot of corruptions there, and there's a lot of witchcraft, right? As Jaime says, the change doesn't come through a politician or a party; it's through the precious Word of God, right? Nonoska was a witch doctor, Kevin. She was all about voodoo, black magic, shamanism, all of that spiritual darkness. But somebody in her village invited her to come learn about Jesus. She gathered with about 20 others week by week, would go through that study, and at the end of that, we provided her a Bible in the Spanish language. This woman, Nonoska, has not done much. She's gone on to lead about 40 women in her village who are now followers of Christ. Again, all of this through the former village witch doctor. And to think it happens for the princely sum of only $5 a Bible. I want to say thanks to people like Debbie of Dun Ellen in New Jersey. She said, I'm in at 10 Bibles. Kathy of Elizabeth, Colorado said, Michael, Kevin, count me in. And then David listening today in New Jersey said, I want to be a part of this, making a $100 tax deductible gift to put Bibles into the empty waiting hands of 20 believers today.
5: And every gift right now being doubled, double the Bibles going out, double the number of people being reached by them. And that means a whole ton of people coming to faith in Jesus. 1-800-937-9673, 1-800-937-9673, 800-937-9673, or thatkevinshow.com.
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12: When everyone else is shining bright for Christ, it's amazing how bright a place can be.
13: Pastor Brett Metter reflects how the light of the gospel through Paul brought glory to God.
12: It says, and this continued so that all they which dwelt in Asia Minor heard the word of the Lord Jesus, both of Jews and Greeks. How's that possible? It's because the disciples started going out and spreading the word of God like wildfire. You know, it shouldn't just be doing a church service here. We need to go out from this place and let our light shine. That's how you see the gospel grow like wildfire.
13: Several dramatic events began to unfold during Paul's missionary journey to Ephesus, including a failed attempt by unbelievers to cast out a demon, and a riot incited by silversmiths whose idol sales suffer as people turn to Christ. Pastor Brett Metter reflects how the name of the Lord Jesus was magnified through it all in Acts chapter 19 from today's Word.
12: Acts chapter 19. Well, verse 8, Paul, it says, he went into the synagogue and spake boldly for the space of 3 months, disputing and persuading the things concerning the kingdom of God. Disputing and persuading. You know, Paul, who was once a Pharisee, brilliant, you know, trained by Gamaliel, was probably able to hold his own when it came to debating. It says here, disputing and persuading. I would have loved to be able to hear Paul dispute and persuade. What is Paul disputing and arguing with these people? Well, verse 8 tells us concerning the things of the kingdom of God. Now, what is the kingdom of God? Well, the safest kind of way to start defining the kingdom of God is to have a kingdom, you must have a king. And who is the king of the kingdom of God? Yeah, King Jesus. But Paul, verse 9, it says here, but when diverse, or some, were hardened and believed not, but spake evil of that way. Remember, that's a name for Christianity, the way. They spake evil of that way before the multitude. He departed from them and separated the disciples, disputing daily in the school of one Tyrannus. So Paul moves on because the hardness of some of their hearts. Don't be surprised if you have a similar experience. If you're sharing the good news of the gospel and there's people that are hard against you, there's a point where you need to leave and not just stay. And some people do that. I've noticed people on social media will talk and chat till the cows come home. And it's doing nothing other than letting all the trolls on the internet who love to debate Christians just go crazy. And I feel like a lot of times you're throwing your pearls to the swine, which Jesus told us not to do that. You're taking all this love and care for social media people. But I think that a lot of that, I've not really met anyone. I'm sure there's somebody out there, but I've never met anyone who was saved by a social media chat. I'm not saying it's total without merit at all. I'm just saying I think we waste a lot of time. And that's why Paul says, I'm out of here. These guys are hardened, and I'm not going to just waste the time with these guys. So was Paul being effective in his ministry? Well, let's read verse 10. Verse 10, it says, and this continued by the space of 2 years, so that all they which dwelt in Asia, that's again Asia Minor, like Turkey and Ephesus and all that, those that dwelt in Asia heard the word of the Lord Jesus, both Jews and Greeks. Did you hear what it said there? So that all they which dwelt in Asia Minor heard the word of the Lord Jesus, both of Jews and Greeks. How's that possible? It's because the disciples started going out and spreading, and the word of God was spreading like wildfire. So yes, Paul was successful in his ministry. When everyone else is shining bright for Christ, it's amazing how bright a place can be. You know, it shouldn't just be, doing a church service here. We need to go out from this place and let our light shine. That's how you see the gospel grow like wildfire. That's what's going on here, which you got to love that. Well, while Paul was here, a couple of freebies for you. While he was here for the 2 year period, during that time, we know he penned 1 Corinthians and also he penned Galatians, wrote the book of Galatians during this 2 year stint that he spent here. Verse 11. And God wrought special miracles by the hands of Paul, so that from his body were brought unto the sick handkerchiefs or aprons, and diseases departed from them, and the evil spirits went out of them. Huh? What did they do? They took Paul's handkerchiefs, and what did they do? Well, it's kind of interesting, because what are these handkerchiefs and aprons? Well, I find it interesting. The word handkerchief is interesting, suardion in the Greek. It's a cloth for wiping perspiration, like a cloth used at the gym. So if you're at the gym and you have a towel with you, that's what they use. Now, why would he have a sweat towel? Because remember, he would often like make tents. He was a worker and worked with tents and leather. And it was hot, and he would wipe his brow with a towel. And so then they'd take his towel, and they'd go and touch people with it, and they'd get healed. What's this apron thing? Well, the apron is semikynthion, which is a covering worn by a workman or a servant. So like a woodworking-type apron or leather-working, tent-making apron that he wore. Question, was it Paul's power that was healing the people? No. Whose was it? God or Jesus, one and the same, right? So then what in the world's going on here? It's the word faith. See, people are tending like, I don't think God's going to heal me. But it is funny how the Lord can use a point of faith or a point of contact. It's a little bit like the laying on of hands I just told you about. When I pray for a sick person and I lay my hands on, is the sick person going to be healed because I laid my hands on them? No. But the laying on of hands is a point of contact saying, we are going to pray together. I'm with you on this. And I have faith. And I want to help your faith by let's lay hands. That's why the Bible uses that laying on of hands kind of thing. It's not the laying on the hands that heals people. It's a point of faith. It's a point of contact. It's not Paul's handkerchief that's full of power. It's about Jesus. Did you know that God does special things, special iterations, special dispensations of things in time? Whenever he wants to do stuff, he can do it. And at this time in history, God says, I'm going to use Paul's handkerchiefs and his apron to sort of be a point of faith for people to go, I believe in God, because those were worn by Paul, who he believed in God, and people were healed by that. So it was a point of faith for them. What's another biblical thing, object that we use that is another point of faith? Is it oil? The anointing oil. Anybody sick, call the elders and have them anoint you with oil. It's the same thing. Is there power in the anointing oil? No, but it is a point of faith. James 5:14. Is any sick among you? Let him call for the elders of the church. Let him pray over him, anointing him with oil in the name of the Lord. So very important. People get all crazy. When you go to Israel, it's crazy. You get people getting the holy anointing oil from Jerusalem, from the olive trees in the Garden of Gethsemane. And literally people pay tons of money for oil from an olive tree from the Garden of Gethsemane. Now, if you want to do that just because it's fun to have some olive oil from the Garden of Gethsemane, great. But if you think it has magical powers because you bought it from Gethsemane, watch out for making relics holy. That's not really a biblical notion. But the Lord does use those as points of faith, which is kind of important. Well, so now we come into a new group of people. We leave the disciples that we just met, and now we're going to go to seven men. The first 12 guys got straightened out and dialed in. The next seven guys, they're not going to get straightened out. They're going to get tweaked out. Let's check it out. It's starting verse 13. Then certain of the vagabond Jews, exorcists, which took upon them to call over them which had evil spirits, the name of the Lord Jesus, saying, we adjure you by Jesus, whom Paul preacheth. Does it sound like they know Jesus? They're trying to go to these demon-possessed people, we're going to adjure you by Jesus, the one that Paul talks about, that Jesus. That's a problem because he's not their Jesus, which means these guys are not saved. We can kind of infer that. Because it's not their Jesus, it's Paul's Jesus. And they're trying to deal with demons. Question, is it a good idea to try to deal with demons if you're not a Christian? Is it an okay idea to deal with demons if you are a Christian? Do demons happen today? Yes. And can we be a part of God's plan to help free someone from demonic spirits? Yes. Can a Christian be demon-possessed? No. This is all, what was just said is true. But these guys were not Christians, so they're opening themselves up to real trouble. Satan has power, demons have power. If you're a Christian, you don't have to freak out because the scriptures, we'll get into that in a second, but they say, you know, it's the Jesus that Paul says. But look at verse 14. It says, there were seven sons, one of Sceva, a Jew, the chief of the priests, which did so, you know, try to get these demons out. Verse 15. And the evil spirit answered and said, Jesus I know, and Paul I know, but who the heck are you? Okay, it doesn't say that, but they said, but who are you? And the man in whom the evil spirit was leaped on them and overcame them and prevailed against them so that they fled out of that house naked and wounded. And this was known to all the Jews and Greeks also dwelling at Ephesus, and fear fell on them all, and the name of the Lord Jesus was magnified. Why were people afraid? They thought, man, Peter, Paul, Silas, Barnabas, they've been dealing with evil spirits, no problem. But man, these are dangerous. So fear, because of these sons of Sceva, these Jews that are sort of vagabond Jews trying to cast out demons in the name of Jesus, who Paul knows, these guys were opening themselves up to real problem because they didn't have the power of Christ in them. They didn't have a personal relationship with Christ. So it's really important. You know, we got to remember 1 John 1:5. This then is the message which we have heard of him and declare unto you, that God is light and in him is no darkness at all. So if you're a Christian and you have Christ in you, what's in you? You have the light of the world, Jesus. And where there's light, there can be no darkness at all. 1 John 4:4, you are of God, little children, and have overcome them because greater is he that is in you than he that is in the world. Satan does not have power over a Christian. Now, Satan can tempt and accuse and lure Christian people, but he cannot possess them. There are Christians, however, that I think are demon-obsessed. Watch out for that one. You can't be demon possessed, but you can be demon obsessed. Some Christians get a little obsessed with demonology and studying that. Be careful with that one. If you encounter something like that, which I have, you can very calmly, like they do in the Bible, you don't have to say, spirit manifestation, come out of him. You don't have to do all that. You don't have to do that. You can just kind of calmly pray. Even as Michael the archangel says, I rebuke thee, Satan. Like he doesn't scream at him or anything like that. So as a Christian, you cannot be possessed. Demons are real, they're powerful, but our God is greater. Notice this demon says, Jesus I know, and Paul I know, but who are you? There's kind of an interesting thing about that scripture, because there's two words, know and know, but they're two different Greek words, interestingly enough. The word know, the first one there is this Greek word that is gnosko. It means deep, intimate knowledge. That's the word gnosko. But the second word, and Paul I know, it's a different Greek word altogether. It's the word epistemai, which means an acquaintance or to have attention. It's a little less intimate. So it's kind of interesting. The demons have a real intimate knowledge of Jesus. They have somewhat of a knowledge of Paul is kind of what they're saying. But that makes me wonder, am I known in hell? Do demons know you by name? Or does he not know you? Like these sons of Sceva, like, Paul I know, Jesus I really know, but who in the world are you? See, I would like to be known in hell. That means I'm probably doing something right. If I'm not doing anything that's storming the gates of hell and running for Christ and trying to be a light in a dark and godless, sinful world, if I'm not doing anything good, then I'm probably not going to be known in hell. But if I'm leading people to Christ, then I'm going to be known in hell. I'd rather be known in hell than to be not known in hell. And you say, well, Brett, I'd like to stay off the radar of Satan. I'd rather be on the radar of Satan and be effective for Christ, because you know what? Greater is he that is in you than he that is in the world. You don't have to be afraid of Satan or his demons. But I think it is interesting that this dialogue is curious. Jesus, I really know. Paul, I pretty much kind of know. But you, I don't know. And that makes me want to be known. C.S. Lewis said this, my hope is that when I die, all of hell rejoices that I'm now out of the fight. I like that. I hope that's true. When I die, I hope that Satan rejoices because I'm out of the fight here on this earth. I'd like to be known in hell as a threat, and I hope you do too. Are you one that's outward enough to where the enemy, Satan, demons know what you're doing? Something to think about. Well, it says there in verse 16 of our text that, you know, they prevailed against them so that they fled out of the house naked and wounded, beaten and stripped. And people were fearing, but also magnifying Jesus. So that's kind of an important, people shouldn't be afraid if you're a Christian. You never are afraid. But they were afraid because a lot of them weren't saved yet. Well, verse 18, it says, and many that believed came and confessed and showed their deeds. Many of them also, which used curious arts, brought their books together and burned them before all men. And they counted the price of them and found it 50,000 pieces of silver. So mightily grew the word of God, and the word of God prevailed. Verse 21, after these things were ended, Paul purposed in his spirit, when he had passed through Macedonia and Achaia, to go to Jerusalem, saying, after I've been there, I must see Rome. So kind of an interesting change in Paul's goals. This is, remember, missionary trip number 3, but his ultimate trip, and if you know the end of the story, it's going to be the end of his life. He knows, I want to go to Rome. And he's going to get a lot of interesting resistance to that, going to Jerusalem even. But he's guided by the Holy Spirit, determined basically his itinerary, what he's going to do. And he decided to go through Macedonia, Acacia, then Jerusalem, and then to Rome after that. Luke doesn't mention it here in the book of Acts, but we know one reason Paul wanted to go through Macedonia and Achaia, then to Jerusalem, was to collect and deliver a fund that he had been collecting from other churches to help the church in Jerusalem. The saints in Jerusalem were under great persecution. So in Paul's journeys, he stopped at all these other churches to get money so that he could help the church in Jerusalem. Churches should help churches. And that's something Athey Creek does. We look for churches that we can help. If they're in trouble, if they're more in poverty, whether they're in Africa or in Portland, we love to try to help churches in financial ways or other ways. We've been a part of, you know, a church that didn't have water in the middle of the desert of Burkina Faso. And we've dug wells and sunk pumps and made it so the whole town could get water from the church. The church was the source of water. And the Muslims come to get water from the church. Like, it's such a cool thing to be able to help churches. But that's what Paul's doing. And by the way, if you're wanting to study that part of it, it's Romans 15, 25 through 31, 1 Corinthians 16, verses 1 through 4, talk about why Paul's going to all those stops. But he says, I must see Rome. This reflects Paul's passion to visit and serve the Christian community that was already there, that's mentioned also in Romans 1, 8 through 15. Now we get to the goddess Diana. You're like, great. No, check it out, verse 22. It says, so he sent into Macedonia two of them that ministered unto him, Timotheus and Erastus. But he himself stayed in Asia for a season, and the same time there arose no small stir about that way. Again, that's Christianity called the way. For what happens? Verse 24, for a certain man named Demetrius, a silversmith, was made silver shrines for Diana. By the way, the Greek name is Artemis, the Roman name is Diana. So they would call it Temple to Artemis or Temple to Diana. But they brought no small gain to the craftsmen, those that made these little Diana goddesses. Verse 25, whom he called together with the workmen of like occupation and said, sirs, you know that by this craft we have our wealth. Moreover, you see and hear that not alone at Ephesus, but almost throughout all Asia, this Paul has persuaded and turned away much people, saying that they be no gods which are made with hands. So that not only this our craft is in danger to be set at naught, but also that the temple of the great goddess Diana should be despised and her magnificence should be destroyed, whom all Asia and the world worshipeth. So Demetrius calls all the silversmiths. These are wealthy dudes that make these little goddess of Diana and what have you. Now, this is all in Ephesus. So Demetrius and all the guys, they're upset because they're losing money. So check out what happens. Verse 28, and when they had heard these sayings, they were full of wrath and cried out, saying, great is Diana of the Ephesians. And then in verse 29, it says, and the whole city was filled with confusion, and having caught Gaius and Aristarchus, men of Macedonia, Paul's companions in travel, they rushed with one accord into the theater. And when Paul would have entered unto the people, the disciples suffered him not. Why did they tell Paul not to go in? Because it was a full-blown riot. Verse 31. It says, and certain of the chief of Asia, which were his friends, sent unto him, desiring that he would not adventure himself into the theater. Some therefore cried one thing, and some another, for the assembly was confused, and the more part knew not wherefore they were come together. Verse 33. And they drew Alexander out of the multitude, and the Jews putting him forward, and Alexander beckoned with the hand, and would have made his defense unto the people. But when they knew that he was a Jew, with all one voice, about the space of 2 hours, cried out, great is Diana of the Ephesians. When then the town clerk, now this isn't a little nerdy guy with glasses saying, hello, can I help you? It's not the town clerk. That's an unfortunate translation. This is an important, powerful politician from Ephesus. When the town clerk had appeased the people, he said, you men of Ephesus, what man is there that knoweth not how that the city is of the Ephesians, is a worshiper of the great goddess Diana, and of the image which fell down from Jupiter? Now, by the way, this is not in the Bible, but we know what this was. There was a tradition where a meteorite fell to the ground at Ephesus. The locals believed it was a gift from the gods, Zeus and Jupiter, and they believed it was a meteorite that was shaped that looked like Diana, the goddess. Some say they shaped this meteorite to be a Diana goddess, which later was destroyed when it was shipped to London in the 6th century. It's a long story. So this is a thing we know about that's not in the Bible, but it just mentions it here lightly. But verse 36, seeing then that these things cannot be spoken against, you ought to be quiet and do nothing rashly. For you have brought hither these men, which are neither robbers of churches, nor yet blasphemers of your goddess. Wherefore, if Demetrius, the craftsmen which are with them, have a matter against any man, the law is open, and there are deputies. Let them implead one another. But if you inquire anything concerning other matters, it shall be determined in a lawful assembly. In other words, if you got a problem with Paul, these guys, sue him. That's what this town clerk says. And then verse 40, for we are in danger to be called in question for this day's uproar, there being no cause whereby we may give an account for this concourse. And when he had thus spoken, he dismissed the assembly. What is he talking about there? Remember, these people were under the Roman Empire. And if there was a riot in Ephesus, the Romans would have said, we're going to wipe you out if you don't keep calm. Like you were under the iron fist of Rome. So this town clerk says, hey, everybody chill out. We could get into trouble. So if you got a problem, do it lawfully against these guys. Well, I like this. How does Paul the apostle and the guys change Ephesus? Did they go out and march against the goddess Diana? Did they have picket signs saying, down with Diana? Diana's dumb. If you're worshiping Diana, you're going to go to hell. Is that how Paul changed the town? How did Paul change the town of Ephesus? He preached the gospel of Jesus Christ. And when the men of Ephesus said, we believe in Jesus, they said, we need to dump Diana. That's the way it works, folks. You don't go and picket and march and scream at everybody. But what you do is share the gospel. That's where people's lives are changed. We want to bring the gospel as many people as we possibly can. I'll finish with this one more Spurgeon quote. He said, this is how we should endeavor to change society. I wish the gospel would affect the trade of London. I wish it might. There are some trades that need affecting. They need to be cut a little shorter, not by an act of parliament. Let act of parliament leave us alone. We can fight that battle alone, but it may come to an end by the spread of the gospel. I have no faith in any reformation that does not come through men's hearts being changed. You can try to legislate morality, but that's what he said. I have no faith in that, Spurgeon says. But he says, I have faith in somebody's heart who's changed by the gospel. That's what we put our trust in. So we have to be really careful with that. And I think Acts chapter 19 gives us food for thought.
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12: So, Lord, we pray that you'd help these things to be retained in our minds, Lord. I pray that, like these people that were transformed in Ephesus, that we too would get rid of our stuff that's bad and evil. And like they took their own books out. They weren't doing a book burning as much as just taking out their own stuff and burning it. Lord, I pray that we'd get rid of things that are evil and contrary to you. I pray that we'd be filled with your Spirit, Lord, that Spirit-filled, lively church, not just for speaking in tongues and all that stuff, but that all the manifestations of the Holy Spirit might be evidenced, and that we'd move powerfully, that the gospel would spread, Lord. So give us faith, give us wisdom, fill us with light and life, that we might make a change. Even as Paul made on Ephesus, may we make it in our city. So we give all this to you in Jesus' name. Amen.
13: Amen. Pastor Brett Metter here on Today's Word. And that's all the time we have. Next time, Pastor Brett will continue in the book of Acts and examine the Apostle Paul's guidelines for effective ministry. 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
14: The overnight rains have moved on, but we do still have a small craft advisory in effect offshore. Temperatures today, a little bit cooler than we were last week, a high of 72 this afternoon with mostly cloudy skies all day long. There's another chance for some rain coming overnight tonight into early tomorrow morning, clearing out for tomorrow afternoon. A low of 58 tomorrow with a high of just 66. We keep our highs in the 60s for most of the rest of the week. I'm Stormcast.live meteorologist Stephen Parr.
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17: Pursuing God Moments with Pastor Donna Batiste. Hold on. Galatians chapter 6, verse 9 says, "Let us not grow weary in doing good, for in due season we shall reap if we do not give up." There are moments in life when all of us feel like the weight of life is too heavy, the road is too long, and giving up seems easier than pressing on. But listener, hear me today. God has not forgotten you. He sees every tear, hears every silent prayer, and counts every step you have taken when you felt you had no strength. Means your season is coming. Your harvest is underway. way, the enemy wants you to quit right before the breakthrough. But God is strengthening you right now. God is working behind the scenes in ways you cannot see. Please don't give up. Just hold on.
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18: Happy is the person who sees himself as they really are, lost, hopeless, and destitute and desperately in need of God.
19: So many try to adorn their lives with the things of this world, but are so empty on the inside. Pastor Greg Laurie says happiness lies in the opposite direction.
18: The Bible is counter to all the things the culture tells us. Jesus says, humble yourself, lose yourself, and you'll find your

0: The things we're eager to buy them because they'll make us happy, right? Like a new car. Oh, yeah. If that really satisfied us, everyone would still be driving the first new car they ever bought. But people only keep their new cars about 8 years on average. Okay, so let's decode this mystery. How can we find real happiness? Well, today on A New Beginning, Pastor Greg Laurie brings us a message on happiness. Jesus addressed that subject in his Sermon on the Mount.
1: God wants you to be happy. I don't think that's the view many people have of God. They think that he is just the ultimate party crasher. He's out to rain in your parade. He's out to make your life miserable. Nothing could be further from the truth. The fact is, God wants you to be happy. But we have to come to this. God's definition is probably different than our definition of happiness. And it's laid out before us here in the greatest sermon ever preached, the Sermon on the Mount. Now, the Sermon on the Mount begins with what we often call the Beatitudes. They've been described as the beautiful attitudes, or attitudes that should be. Another way you could sum them up is the be happy attitudes. Each beatitude begins with the word blessed. The word blessed is interchangeable with the word happy. All right? So, basically, Jesus is saying, if you want to be happy, be these things and do these things. All right? So let's read them together. We're going to read Matthew chapter 5, verse 2 down to verse 9. Then he opened his mouth and taught them, that would be the disciples, saying, blessed are the poor in spirit, for theirs is the kingdom of heaven. Blessed are they that mourn, for they shall be comforted. Blessed are the meek, for they shall inherit the earth. Blessed are they who hunger and thirst for righteousness, for they shall be filled. Blessed are the merciful, for they shall obtain mercy. Blessed are the pure in heart, for they shall see God. Blessed are the peacemakers, for they shall be called the sons of God. Point number one. God wants you to be blessed and happy. God wants you to be blessed and happy. There was a blessing that the priests were to pronounce over the people of Israel. And they would say, the Lord bless you. The Lord keep you and make his face shine upon you and be gracious unto you. The Lord turn his face towards you and give you peace. God wants to bless you. Let me take it a step further. God loves to bless you. Sometimes we think God is stingy. He's holding back his blessings. Do you know a stingy person? No, you can't have that. Do you know a generous person? Yes, you can have that and even more. God is generous, not stingy. God loves to bless you. Bringing me to point number two, happy people are humble people. Happy people are humble people. Now, this has been wrongly understood to be saying, blessed are the poor. This is not what Jesus said. He said, blessed are the poor in spirit. There is no blessedness in being rich or poor in and of itself. The Bible does not commend poverty, nor does it condemn wealth. It does say the love of money is the root of all kinds of evil. People sometimes say, the Bible says money is the root of all evil. I don't know what Bible you're reading, but my Bible doesn't say that. My Bible says the love of money is the root of all kinds of evil, which while some have coveted after they've erred from the faith. Money's neutral. Money can be good. Money can help. Money can do things for the kingdom of God. Money can be problematic. It can even be evil. It can destroy a person's life. It all depends on your attitude toward it. What Jesus says is, blessed are the poor in spirit. What does this mean? Blessed is the man, blessed is the woman, happy is the person who sees himself as they really are, lost, hopeless, and destitute, and desperately in need of God. That's what it means to be poor in spirit. So you have to see yourself for who you are. You have to see yourself as a sinner who really needs a Savior. And this is hard for some people to call themselves what they are, to see themselves as they are. I mean, this is counter to culture today. We're told things like, you're more than enough. Self-love is the greatest love. You're a winner. At our games for our children, we don't keep score because everyone's a winner. Everyone is not a winner. There are losers in life. We're not all that in a bag of chips, as some think. Self-love is not the greatest love. You are not more than enough. You need help. You're a sinner, as I am, as we all are. General Naaman is the perfect example of this. Now, General Naaman from Syria was a leper. And he had a maid who was a Jewish woman that worked for him. And she told him about a wonder-working prophet in Israel that could pray for him. So he went to Israel to meet this prophet, Elisha. And he pulled up at the home of Elisha, probably in a beautiful chariot, surrounded by bodyguards, covered in gleaming armor. He was quite a spectacle, General Naaman. And he demanded to see Elisha. Elisha doesn't even answer the door. He sends his servant out, a guy named Gehazi. Hey, how's it going, Naaman? The prophet says, go immerse yourself in the Jordan River 7 times and you'll be healed. Nice to see you. Bye. Boom, shuts the door. And it's like, wait, hello? Do you know who I am? I'm not going to go to the Jordan River. That's a dirty river. We have better rivers back in Syria. I'll just go home. One of his associates said, hey, you know, it's worth a try. I mean, you've got nothing to lose. Well, General Naaman didn't want to immerse himself in any river because that meant he had to take his armor off and reveal his true condition. I don't think most of his soldiers knew he was a leper. Leprosy was a horrible, disfiguring disease. So as he took off his helmet, maybe for the first time, for many of them to see, and took off his breastplate, they could see the disfiguring effects of leprosy. He had to humble himself and go down into that dirty little Jordan River. And he immersed himself the first time, came up still a leper. Immersed himself again, still a leper. 3, 4, 5, 6 times, still a leper. He goes down the 7th time, comes up completely healed of his leprosy. The Bible says his skin was like that of a little baby. Have you ever looked at a baby's skin? So amazing. So perfect. Have you ever looked at your skin? Through a magnifying mirror. It's horrifying. Horrifying. You know, I'll shave and I'll think I did a good job. Then I'll look in the magnifying mirror. I miss spots. That's such an old man thing. But then you see all the flaws and the blemishes and the effects of age, etc. But you see, he had to humble himself and peel off his armor and admit his real condition. Blessed are the poor in spirit. Blessed are those that see themselves as they really are. Oh, we can spend a life chasing after happiness and never finding it. We say, I need to find myself. I'm leaving this marriage. I'm not happy anymore. I need to find myself. Oh, shut up. You want to find yourself? Jesus says, lose yourself. Deny yourself. The Bible is counter to all the things the culture tells us. Jesus says, humble yourself, lose yourself, and you'll find yourself. The Bible tells us, humble yourself under the mighty hand of God, and he'll exalt you in due time. If you want to find true happiness, you must be poor in spirit. See yourself as you really are.
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1: 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And I've been to Israel many times, and I've led a lot of tours, and I have to say that's absolutely true. 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It's not just a travel experience. 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It's a vacation with a purpose. And we're going to be taking a tour of Israel April 6 to 15, 2027. 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
2: 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Well, we're considering the Beatitudes today, part of the Lord's Sermon on the Mount. 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
1: Beatitude number 2, point number 3. Happy people are, I'll put in quotes, unhappy people. Happy people are unhappy people. Point number 1, happy people are humble people. Number 2, happy people are unhappy people. Verse 4, blessed are they that mourn, for they shall be comforted. You could also translate this, happy are the unhappy. What? That doesn't make any sense to us. So to be happy, I need to be sad? Yes. In this way, you have to see yourself as you really are. I'm a sinner who needs a savior, and I'm sorry for what I've done, and I want to change, so I mourn over my condition. Listen, better to mourn now and laugh later than to laugh now and mourn later. Some people, all they want to do is laugh. All they want to do is get drunk and party and laugh and laugh and laugh. They don't even know what they're laughing at. Everything's funny to a drunk. But really, what is that all about? Solomon went on a sin binge, basically trying everything the world has to offer. And he said in Ecclesiastes 2, when I said, come on, let's give pleasure a try. Let's look for the good things in life. But I found it was meaningless. Solomon says, it's silly to be laughing all the time. What good does it do to only seek pleasure? You know, some people, they suppress tears. They should be crying, and instead, they're laughing. Before he died of AIDS, Freddie Mercury, the lead singer of Queen, recorded a song called Party. And in the song, he sings, quote, we were up all night singing and giving a chase. The next morning, everybody was hungover. And then in the refrain, he repeatedly implores his party mates to come back and play. End quote. But see, here's the problem. There comes a time when the party's over. All the laughing is behind you, and it really has led to nothing. It's better to be sad over your condition, because the Bible says in 2 Corinthians 7:10, the kind of sorrow God wants us to experience leads us away from sin and results in salvation. There's no regret for that kind of sorrow, but worldly sorrow which lacks repentance results in spiritual death. In other words, hey, I'm sorry, and I'm sorry enough to stop. See, the problem is we will minimize sin. We'll say things like, well, God loves me and accepts me as I am. Hey, man, don't judge my journey, right? Well, God does love you, and he does accept you as you are, but he wants to change you, and he wants you to repent of your sin, and he wants you to come into a right relationship with him. When the prodigal son was away from his father, he was sad. When he returned to his father in repentance, he was glad. That brings us to point number 4. A happy person will be a meek person. A happy person will be a meek person. Blessed are the meek. Now, meekness is not celebrated in our culture, maybe because we don't understand what it is. For starters, meekness is not weakness. The best definition of meekness is power under constraint. It describes the breaking of a powerful stallion. So when you climb on a beautiful horse, how many of you love to ride horses? I prefer horsepower. I like a throttle. And I decide when it starts and when it stops. Because I was on a horse once that wouldn't stop. And that's kind of a scary process. Like, where's the emergency brake on this animal?

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2: Examples of meekness and forgiveness in the Bible is a story of Joseph sold by his brothers into slavery, ultimately exalted to a powerful position where he could have had them all summarily executed, but instead he forgives them. That is what meekness is. But the ultimate example of meekness is Jesus himself. He laid down everything for us and willingly went to the cross and died in our place. And the only autobiographical statement ever Jesus gave, he said in Matthew 11:29, I am meek and lowly in heart. Does that mean Jesus was weak? Of course not. He was the strongest man who ever lived. With just a word, he could destroy his enemies. When they arrested him in the Garden of Gethsemane, he said, who are you looking for? They said, Jesus of Nazareth. He said, I am. And the Bible says they all fell backwards. It's like dominoes. I am. Those are the words of God from Mount Sinai to Moses. I am that I am. Jesus could have said, I am. And you were. By the end. Do that in slow motion. But he did not act in that way. He laid his life down for us. And so do you have this attitude in your life right now? Are you a happy person? The only way you can be a happy person is to be a person who knows God.

0: Pastor Greg Laurie is bringing us a good look at happiness, the real source of happiness, the real pathway of happiness from the pages of Scripture. And there's more to come here on A New Beginning. So can you say you're a happy person, happy as the Bible defines it? Have you come into a relationship with Jesus and had your sins forgiven and your eternal life secured? Pastor Greg, maybe there's somebody listening who isn't sure that they have come to the Lord in that way. What would you say to them?
1: I would say that God is just a prayer away. You know, it doesn't take years to become a Christian. It doesn't take months. Frankly, it doesn't even take hours. It can happen so quickly. It just starts with you saying to God, I know I'm a sinner. I know that you love me. I know that you sent Jesus to die on the cross for my sin and pay for those sins and then to rise again from the dead, and I want him to come into my life. So here's my question to you. Have you done that yet? Because Jesus, who did die on that cross and rose again from the dead 3 days later, is alive and standing at the door of your life right now, and he's knocking. And he's saying, if you'll hear my voice and open the door, I will come in. Would you like your sin forgiven? Would you like to know that when you die, you will go to heaven? Do you want Christ to come into your life right now? If so, why don't you just stop whatever it is you're doing and pray this prayer with me? You could pray it out loud. You can pray it in the quietness of your own heart. But pray this prayer to God. Say, Lord Jesus, I know that I am a sinner, but I know that you are the Savior who died on the cross for my sin and rose again from the dead. I'm sorry for my sin, and I turn from it now, and I choose to follow you from this moment forward. I ask all of this in Jesus' name. Amen. Listen, if you just prayed that prayer, the Bible promises that God has heard your prayer and has answered that prayer. The Bible says that if we will confess our sin, he's faithful and just to forgive us our sin and cleanse us from all unrighteousness. So, God bless you. You've made the right decision, the decision to follow Jesus Christ.
0: Yeah, that's right. 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He'd like to send you his New Believer's Bible. 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So contact us for your

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1: Okay.
0: It goes, I have been a Harvest partner for many years now and see the impact you've made on many people who've become Christians. I am in awe. I thank the Lord for the continued successful ministry of Harvest on a daily basis. Thank you, Pastor Greg, for being used by God to change my life and redirect my paths. Your example of Christianity has been so consistent. Isn't that encouraging that she says those nice things, but also that she believes enough in this ministry to become a Harvest partner? What is a Harvest partner?
2: Well, a Harvest partner is somebody that gives to our ministry on a regular basis, even on a monthly basis. And what I really appreciate about this listener, and if that person happens to be listening, let me just say to you personally, thank you so much. But what I really appreciated was when she said, I've been doing it for years. And you know what? I also want to say this to this person or any person that supports us in this way. You share in the fruit of what we are doing. There's an interesting story in the life of David where he was going against his enemy with his army. They were tired from battle, and a bunch of them said, we just can't go into battle. And his army was already relatively small. They said, we're going to have to sit this one out. Well, the remaining soldiers went into battle. The Lord blessed, and they were victorious. And when they returned with the spoils of the battle, those who had fought said, don't give any to those people that sat this out. Well, the fact is those folks who had sat it out on this occasion had fought in previous battles. And David said, hey, no, those that tarry by the stuff, that's King James, those that hang out by our possessions, share in this as well. And, you know, the reward, the blessing goes to all those who participate. It goes to all of us that believe in the power of the gospel. So when you give, you're part of the team. You're making it possible for us to reach more people with the gospel. So would you tarry by this stuff, to put it in King James vernacular? Would you invest in our ministry? And then we pray that you will share in the reward of what God is doing as well. As Paul said, it's fruit to your account, spiritual fruit to your account, laying up for yourself treasures in heaven. So prayerfully consider becoming a Harvest partner today.
0: Yeah, that's right. 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
3: Monday, September 21st, President Trump announced Friday he is pleased that the U.S. has entered into an agreement with the Kingdom of Denmark and Greenland that gives the U.S. permanent control over security and all other needs in Greenland. Denmark is optimistic about the Greenland security arrangement with the U.S. The U.N. General Assembly meetings begin Tuesday. President Trump is scheduled to speak. Those not speaking include Mahmoud Abbas of the Palestinian Authority, and officials from Iran. Secretary of State Marco Rubio will speak on U.S. achievements. Trump plans to meet with Ukraine's president this week, hoping for a de-escalation deal with Russia. Ukraine strikes Moscow in the largest ever drone attack on the capital, setting a major oil refinery ablaze and killing at least two. Trump announces a new military AI force, like the Space Force, Trump saying AI is the next industrial revolution impacting our country's GDP. Trump will visit Mayor Mamdani today at Gracie Mansion. Discussions will focus on issues affecting America's largest city. Jets, Yanks, Mets, all lose. And the Verse and Dr. Stanley next on WMCA.
1: The overnight rains have moved on, but we do still have a small craft advisory in effect offshore. Temperatures today, a little bit cooler than we were last week. A high of 72 this afternoon with mostly cloudy skies all day long. There's another chance for some rain coming overnight tonight into early tomorrow morning, clearing out for tomorrow afternoon. A low of 58 tomorrow with a high of just 66. We keep our highs in the 60s for most of the rest of the week. I'm StormGuys.live meteorologist Stephen Parr.
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7: 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Many have pointed out how the world witnessed the dark and evil side of man on September 11, 2001. 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Many of the lives that were lost that day were willingly put at risk for their fellow man. Greater love has no one than this, and it comes from God, our designer.
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9: Pursuing God Moments with Pastor Donna Batiste. Men God called righteous. In Matthew 1:19, Joseph is described as a righteous man. This quiet, humble carpenter living an ordinary life was chosen by God for an extraordinary assignment. The Lord entrusted Joseph with the sacred responsibility of being the earthly guardian of Jesus Christ. It is important to note that after the angel spoke to Mary, every subsequent divine communication came directly to Joseph. Joseph was selected, called, chosen, and appointed because his life demonstrated a righteousness that God himself acknowledged. The omniscient God looked upon Joseph as the chosen guardian of the incarnate Christ, Savior, Messiah, and Lord. Can God look upon you and call you a righteous?
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12: All teachers aren't seminary students or theologians of the type. There's some people who have godly wisdom, who know the Word of God, who are very, very practical, that you and I must not overlook in life. I'd rather go to somebody who says, I've seen Jesus, which is incorrect English, who's really seen him, than to someone who says, I saw him, but never did.
13: False teaching is sometimes obvious, sometimes subtle. Either way, Christians need to be prepared to defend the gospel. And some believers are specially equipped by God to explain the truth. You might be one of them. Stay with us now for In Touch, the teaching ministry of Dr. Charles Stanley, to learn about these people who have the gift of teaching.
12: We know in this series entitled Living in the Power of the Holy Spirit, this is a section of that particular series that deals with spiritual gifts. And while there are three categories of these gifts, 1 Corinthians, Romans, and in Ephesians, in Romans chapter 12, and you might want to turn there, Romans chapter 12, what we have is we have those motivational gifts that Paul speaks of in this chapter. And here's what he says in verse 6. Since we have gifts that differ, that is, in the body of Christ, there are seven different motivational gifts. Why different ones? Because the body of Christ needs all different gifts. And if you'll notice, here's what these gifts are. And the truth is, we all need each other. We all rely upon each other. He says we've been given these different gifts according to the grace given to us. That is, each of us is to exercise them accordingly. That is, the fact that you have a gift from God to enable you, to equip you, that deep down inside motivates you, he says these gifts are to be exercised for the good of the whole body. And if you'll notice what he says exercise them according, that is, to the grace of God that's been given to you. And then here's what he says. If it's prophecy, according to the proportion of your faith. If service in his servant, he who teaches in his teaching, he who exhorts in his exhortation, he who gives with liberality, he who leads with diligence, and he who shows mercy with cheerfulness. There's seven gifts all of us need in the body of Christ. So today we come to the gift of teaching. We've talked about prophecy. We've talked about service, the gift of teaching. Now, I want to be sure to clarify something. And that is because you say when you listen to this particular area, well, you know, that's not my gift. Well, think about this for a moment. You do not have to have the gift of teaching to be an excellent teacher. You could have the gift of service. And what motivates you is your desire to meet a need. And whether it's in a classroom in school, or whether it's in the church, or whatever it might be, that motivation, that drive within you to serve, what happens is the person with the gift of service can make a fantastic teacher. The person with the gift of mercy can make a fantastic teacher. Or the gift of administration, or the gift of giving, whatever it might be. You don't have to have that particular gift to be very, very effective. So what I want you to say is this. You can't say, I don't have this gift, don't have that gift, therefore. Because it doesn't make any difference what your gift is. The issue is this. God has given you a specific gift. And he will give you areas in which you can serve. So we come to the idea of the gift of teaching, which Paul speaks of here. So when you think about the whole idea of the gift of teaching and ask yourself the question, well, what are the characteristics? Now watch this. A person with a gift of teaching is very orderly about the way they go about things. They lay it out in an orderly fashion. Now, that person sometimes, when you are talking to them and you want to ask them a question, sometimes they will start the way they think. And they will start at the beginning, and they'll take you through the series, and you'll say, well, no, look, just give me the bottom line. They don't think bottom line. They want to get you there in an orderly fashion. So if you're in your home with your children, or whether it's in your business or whatever it might be, the person with the gift of teaching has a way. They present things and orderly, organized, that's the way they think. And for you to try to get them to think some other way, you're wasting your time. Because listen, God has given them, that's the way he's wired them, to think in an orderly fashion. And think about it. The truth is, we all learn more, We all understand better if somebody starts at the beginning, explains it, and takes us step by step. The second quality, characteristic of the gift of teaching, is to be very thorough. They, you know, sometimes give you very long answers when you just want a short one, because they like everything complete. In other words, don't leave anything hanging at the end. So you and I have to learn to listen to people. And one of the things that's so important about this series is most people do not know how to listen to other people. They don't. The reason is we all have our own agenda. And so we want to give it to me short, give it to me quick, give it to me the bottom line. The gift of teaching, very thorough, desire to know, and sometimes can become a little irritating if a person is a little impatient. Number three. And that is the need to validate the information that they hear. For example, the person with the gift of teaching, you can give them some facts, and you know what? They don't stop at that. They want to know, well, where'd you learn that? How did you come to that conclusion? So they want to know why. They want to know how. They want to know when. They want you to validate and to prove oftentimes. So very important for the person with the gift of teaching to be able to validate the source. And oftentimes, what happens is those people are alert to facts and ideas that other people skip right over them. We'd hear it and just go right over our head. But with a person who has the gift of teaching, their ears are open to the facts. They want to know each detail. And so oftentimes, they hear and see what we don't. Then, for example, there is the great delight in studying and researching. For example, a person who has the gift of teaching, they love to study. Now, here's the issue. Sometimes the person who has the gift of teaching is just happy learning it. And here's what happens. If that person happens to be a pastor and he loves to study, and when he gets up to preach and to teach, his goal, what satisfies him, is that he's imparted knowledge. Well, something's missing. Part of the problem is, here's somebody who probably has the gift of teaching and who's just satisfied having studied, worked hard, given the truth, they're happy. And the problem is this. Listen, proclamation without transformation in people's lives is just passing words. There are many people who stand in classrooms who know all about the text but do not know the person, Jesus Christ. Because, listen, if your goal is simply knowledge, if what satisfies you is the fact that you just know and you have no desire to share it, there's something missing. The person with the gift of teaching who is walking in the Spirit is not only satisfied with knowing, but they want to tell it. Truth is to be presented for the purpose not of just people gaining knowledge, but that God would transform their life. Proclamation for the purpose of transformation in the life of the person who's heard it. Now, as a parent, for example, you see, just giving children, for example, information, but it's application and helping them to see. And you see, the teacher must be willing to be open and transparent and say, you know what, I failed at this point. Here's a lesson God taught me, and here's how this is what he had to do in my life to get me to learn that. What opens people's hearts to receive the truth is not some person who is perfect and leaves the impression of being perfect, but somebody who's willing to be open and transparent and say, you know what, God had to teach me some very difficult lessons, and it was hard, and I didn't do very well, and he's run me back through that three or four or five times. People identify with that. Another point here of characteristic is simply this, and that is clarifying misunderstandings. Watch this. Let's say, for example, the gift of teaching hears some information, and they go along with the information. All of a sudden, they realize that's not true. Here's what the gift of teaching does. The gift of teaching doesn't say, well, forget it. We'll find out later. No, they go back and they say, all right, now, what is it I heard? What is it exactly what they said? And they want to trace it all the way up to the present time to see why they arrived at the wrong conclusion. Now, watch this. The person who has the gift of teaching, when they're dealing with someone else, here's what they're going to do. You come to them and you say, I'm in this mess. I don't know how I got here. I don't know what to do. The gift of teaching says, let's start at the beginning, orderly. Tell me where you think you got off course. What was happening in your life? What was your environment like when you stepped out of the will of God? Who was in your life when that happened? Why do you think that happened? And so they're going to say, well, why did you make this decision? What happened here? You know what their goal is? Their goal is to start from the beginning, to retrace the wrong steps, to help you understand where you got off track in order to get you back on track to be the person God wants you to be. The gift of teaching is extremely important. Now, you don't have to have that spiritual gift to practice everything I've talked about. But listen, the motivation for the gift of teaching is what's the truth? Truth. They're motivated for truth. But they must also be motivated for transformation of life. Now watch this. There are a lot of people out there who have trusted Jesus Christ as their Savior. Never been to college, never been to a seminary, don't have any degrees, names not in the paper, not on radio, not on television, none of that. Godly people who have great godly wisdom. Do not underestimate the power of the work of God in a person's life because they don't have this degree or that degree or the other. For example, my grandfather never went past the sixth grade. And certainly never, he probably didn't even know where college was. Never went to college, never went to seminary. The four basic truths, four basic principles that have guided me all of my life, I heard from my grandfather, who was a preacher, who'd never been in a school. Don't underestimate people that you know who are godly people. And they have godly wisdom granted to them by the Holy Spirit because they have read this book and read this book. I happen to have his Bible. And all the edges are solid black. And some of them are torn. When I looked through his Bible, I may have seen 5 or 10 maybe pencil marks, but could quote it coming and going. All teachers aren't seminary students or theologians of the type. There are some people who have godly wisdom, who know the Word of God, who are very, very practical, that you and I must not overlook in life. I'd rather go to somebody who says, I've seen Jesus, which is incorrect English, who's really seen him, than to someone who says, I saw him, but never did. You want godly wisdom. And godly teachers can give us godly knowledge. It is the Spirit of God who makes you wise. Now listen carefully. You have all the knowledge in the world you want. But if you don't allow the Spirit of God to apply to your heart, you can be knowledgeable without wisdom. Wisdom is the result of obedience to the Word of the living God. That's the source of wisdom. Not talking to people. The source of genuine wisdom is obedience to God. Read the book of Proverbs and you'll find that's exactly what it says. It's the result of obedience to God. So what is our responsibility? To take truth that you and I hear. To take this truth and apply it to our hearts. And as we apply the truth of the Word of God to our heart, and we watch God work in our life, what happens? We become wise. We become wise because we see how God works. We understand the ways of God. We see Him working in people's lives. We're able to relate what He's doing to the truth of God's Word, the facts of how did He work in Abraham's life, Moses' life, Joseph's life? How did He work in Daniel's life, in Paul's life, in Timothy's life, in Peter's life? How did He work in their lives? You can have all the truth that you want. But until you're able, listen, and are willing to apply the truth, see how God operates, and let Him work this in your life, you're unwise. And you and I can look around us and see in the American society, most American heroes are total disasters. Because you know what makes them heroes? The magazines and the television and the media. You know who the wise people are? People who are in the Word of God, and people who know that they're absolutely, totally dependent upon God. people who walk in the ways of God. Because you see, when it's all over, your popularity, your prosperity, your human knowledge, your recognition, your prestige, your prominence, all of your wealth, none of that will make you wise, because look around to see people who've got all of that and what a total disaster they are in life. You know why? Because they've got everything but the truth. And they've applied all the world's principles. And they got to the top or somewhere close to it. And oftentimes they get to whatever the world calls a top. And you know what happens? They topple over. For the simple reason, you cannot violate the truths of the Word of the living God. You cannot. Now, let me just simply close with this. I was out west photographing, and I went down into this canyon with my friends. And it's about 25-minute, pretty straight down with switchbacks. Took us about 45 minutes to get out, really giving it our best to get out. So we're down there photographing, and all of a sudden, here comes two gentlemen. Never saw him before. And he asked me if I were not Stanley. I told him yes. And so he begins this conversation. Starts talking about God and about the Bible. And so I'm listening. About 3 minutes into that, I thought, well, now, what's this all about? And then he began to tell me what he believed. I didn't ask him. He was just telling me what he believed. And so we got in this discussion, and what he was trying to do is to convince me that I was wrong and he was right. And so I listened to him for a while, and so finally it all came to surface. I said, well, tell me about the God you believe in. Well, you should have heard it. It is a God that he created in his own mind. And I listened to him. And I realized, here's a man who is so frustrated. He, listen, he knew things I didn't know. He could tell me things archaeologically that I didn't know and didn't think those were necessarily all that important. He could tell me all these facts and figures. And I thought to myself, what a shame. Here's a man who has all this knowledge. And he and his friend walked down in that canyon. He didn't even have a camera. He walked down in that canyon to find me, to argue with me about what he believed, as if to convince me, because he wasn't about to be convinced of anything. And the frustration and the hurt and the pain, instead of responding correctly, he just decided to be angry at God. And in his anger, he decided, he wouldn't say this, but he decided to create his own God. And I could say to him, my God has given me the greatest sense of peace and joy and contentment. Your God hasn't given you any of that. This is a man-made God that you're serving. And the truth is, you're going to end up one of these days in the greatest disappointment of your life when you recognize that all of this talk is your attempt to escape the God whom you walked away from. Knowledge is not the issue. It is a personal, intimate relationship with Jesus Christ. And then the Holy Spirit will help you to understand the truth of God's Word. And you'll understand the ways of God and how He operates, how He works. There won't be a place for pride and arrogance, but humility, submission, and surrender to the will of Almighty God. That attitude makes you a great teacher. That attitude make you a great Christian. That attitude make you a great witness. That attitude God will use to help you to have an impact on other people, because you're presenting the truth lived out in your life. And that's where contentment, joy, and peace comes from.
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13: 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Here's a moment with Charles Stanley.
17: And this is where parents must be willing to be open with their children. And not just teach, but you ought to do this, you ought to do that, you ought to do the other. And I remember one time we took a survey in our college department at First Baptist. Years ago, never forget it. And that one of the questions was, what is the biggest problem you have with your parents? Especially this was about fathers. 95% of the college kids, and we had somewhere around a couple of hundred at that time, 95% of them said, my dad's never wrong. You know what it said? He does all the talking. You have to learn to be a good listener. And here's what happens. When a child does not feel like that their parents genuinely listen to them, you're not listening. And their parents thinking about this, thinking about that, doing this, doing that. And he wants to change the conversation to the job. And the mother talks about her vocation and what she's done. And the kids just say, okay, might as well give up. Listen very carefully. If you do not learn to listen to your children when they're very young and when they become teenagers, you're too busy thinking about what you want to talk about, and you're not willing to listen to them, there will come a day when you want to listen to them and they don't want to talk to you. Very important you and I learn to listen.
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1: The overnight rains have moved on, but we do still have a small craft advisory in effect offshore. Temperatures today, a little bit cooler than we were last week, a high of 72 this afternoon, with mostly cloudy skies all day long. There's another chance for some rain coming overnight tonight into early tomorrow morning, clearing out for tomorrow afternoon. A low of 58 tomorrow with a high of just 66. We keep our highs in the 60s for most of the rest of the week. I'm StormGuys.live meteorologist Stephen Parr.
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22: 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And I consider it the high honor of my life to represent the Bronx, which is full of powerful mothers who have struggled and sacrificed and suffered so that their children and grandchildren can have a fighting chance at the American dream.
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6: Number one, you're not a perfect parent.
2: What?
6: And your child is not a perfect child.
2: Mm.
6: And your child does not need a perfect parent. Your child has a perfect Savior. And that's what your child needs.
2: Mm.
6: What your child needs is for you to be a faithful Christian. And that's what's important for us to understand.
2: That's a big statement.
6: Yeah. And so I think sometimes we overcomplicate what we're doing. What we're really doing is we're growing in Christ's likeness before our children.
7: That's Juan Sanchez, and he and his wife Janine are with us today on Focus on the Family with Jim Daly. Thanks for joining us. I'm John Fuller.
2: You know, John, parenting doesn't come with a manual.
7: No.
2: Were you scared to death? I remember when Trent, my son, was born, my first son, and they handed him to me. It freaked me out. It was like, what do I do now? There was nothing that came with it. You know, it was like, you know, what a blessed son you have. And I was like, yeah, I hope I don't break him, right?
7: Goodness.
2: Today, we're going to talk to our guests about the ins and outs of parenting and getting on the same page and what happens when you don't, and a lot of great tips.
7: Mm-hmm. And reaching your child's heart is a real critical component of the conversation today. In fact, the book title is Reaching Your Child's Heart, and the authors are Juan and Janine Sanchez, and we're so glad to have them. Juan is senior pastor of High Point Baptist Church in Austin, Texas, and Janine teaches English and writing to children and helps women understand how to apply God's Word to everyday life. They've got five adult daughters, bless you,
2: and that is amazing.
7: Growing number of grandchildren.
2: That is awesome. Welcome to the program.
6: Thank you. It's a joy to be here.
2: Here's the question. What have you learned raising five mm-hmm. girls? I'll ask both of you.
9: Wow, so much. I think one of the big things is that formulaic parenting just doesn't work.
2: Yeah.
9: You know, the A plus B equals C, and if you do this, then your children are going to turn out this way. And the Lord in his kind providence did not allow that in our lives. And what a mercy.
2: Yeah.
9: Really.
2: Gene and I walking through a grocery store when we were first married, no kids, and we'd see a child out of control. And we would say, you know, when we have children, our child will never act like that.
7: That's right.
2: How many of us say that?
7: Oh, yeah.
9: Well, my child was there. My child was that child.
2: Oh, yeah. Mine,
9: the
2: too.
9: Fit.
2: That's the funny thing. But Juan, you did military.
25: Yeah.
2: Did you come into the marriage and into the parenting role as dad, as that guy?
25: Yeah, I mean, I was Captain Von Trapp without the whistle.
2: Yes, so right? I thought about that. Sound of Music is your story.
25: Yeah, yeah.
2: Yeah.
25: Yeah, but what's interesting is, you know, kind of like you mentioned, I didn't know what was going on. And I had a warped understanding of parenting. I thought, I read the theology books, you deal with the kids, and then once they are old enough to talk and potty train and all that, then I'll kind of jump in there. And so when we had our first daughter, very surprisingly, because we were going to wait 2 years, get to know each other.
2: You had a plan.
25: We had a plan. And 6 months into our marriage, we're pregnant. And so we didn't know what was going on. And so we were making things up as we go along. She didn't sleep through the night consistently till she was 4 years old. And I told Jenny, we can't keep doing this.
2: Oh, my goodness.
25: And so, yeah, there was a lot of learning the hard way.
2: Yeah. Juan, you said when your firstborn daughter mm-hmm. turned six, it was kind of a change of the game. Yeah. What happened when she was six that changed
25: it? One of the things I would say is, like Janine mentioned, she knows she is not the Holy Spirit. And so she wasn't critical. She wasn't nagging, but she prayed for me for 6 years. And then one day she came to me and she said, hey, there's this parenting conference happening not far from us. Would you be willing to go? And so I said yes. And again, my thinking was, I'm in ministry. I have to pour myself into this. And the speaker spoke my language, mm-hmm. which is biblical and theological. And he helped me understand from Scripture, what is God's design for the family? what is God's design for the husband and the wife, and what is my place in all of this? And I realize, oh, my place is to be the leader. I'm supposed to be the spiritual leader, and I'm supposed to, in the way that Jesus loved the church with a sacrificial, servant, and sanctifying kind of love, I'm supposed to be reproducing that culture and that environment in my home, leading my wife in that way, but also leading my children. So we came back, and I began reading and thinking about that, you know, very convicted. And it was amazing to me how our home, I would call it, was upside down, where Janine was leading us in the parenting, the discipleship, the discipline. And within a matter of time, it seemed fairly quickly, she began to come to me and ask questions about discipleship and parenting and discipline. And we came to it as a team. And what we've discovered is that there are three pillars to faithful parenting. And the first one is godly parental example. We lead by example. You know, just as elders are supposed to lead not under compulsion but by example, we are displaying to our children who God is, His love, His authority. But secondly, biblical instruction is the foundation, and then corrective discipline. And what we found is those three pillars are given to us in Scripture for us to be able to model for our children what the Christian life is like, for us to teach them who God is and what He requires of them. And then that corrective discipline that God Himself uses on us. Yeah. And it's been amazing how it not only transformed our parenting, but actually transformed our marriage.
2: Mm-hmm. And it's actually not that complicated.
25: Nope.
2: But you have to get focused on it and understand what the inputs need to be.
25: That's right.
2: For those predictive outcomes.
9: Well, and I think, too, like I was reading all the parenting books, trying to gather all of the information that I could, and then Juan would come home and ask me, we'd talk about what to do, and that just switched, and he took ownership of that information. And now he was reading, and he was formulating what is the best plan for our family, the best plan to handle these types of situation. And that can be clunky at first, right? Especially with a kind of a stronger, I've been doing this for 6 years, right? And then having to change that leadership over to him. But it was such a great thing.
2: It's probably a relief, too, to have
9: it is
2: more of a partner in that regard, you know, that you're in this with me. A lot of wives, I think, are probably going, oh, I only wish, but let's get you a copy of the book. That would be a good place to start and talk about
9: pray.
2: It.
9: Well, and to pray.
2: Yeah, and pray.
9: And to really, really pray. I think sometimes we think of that as a last resort.
2: Right.
9: And that really needs to be our go-to, because the Lord was going to do a better job with Juan than I was going to do any day. So
2: I would say, could you repeat that? But I think we got it. I mean, that's so true. And that's true for both spouses. You know,
9: right.
2: Husbands want change in their wife, and the wife wants change in the husband. And you can only work on you.
7: Yeah. Our guest today on Focus on the Family with Jim Daly are Juan and Janine Sanchez. And they've written a terrific book. 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
2: Let me ask you, what does healthy, dedicated discipleship look like in a normal, busy week for a family? I mean, this is the real stuff, right? Everybody's moving different directions. You've had five girls. I mean, dinner, getting things ready. I can't imagine the bathroom difficulties. You know? It's my time in the bathroom.
9: Oh, absolutely. That's discipleship right now, isn't it? At that moment?
2: Yeah.
9: We chose to capitalize on things that we could count on that we were doing together anyway. And so mealtime is such an important time in the life of your kids when they're young, teaching them just how to sit, how to have nice table manners as they grow, to consider one another, how to be kind to a host and hostess. And even in the teenage years, that's where you're going to have conversations. And so God was so kind to help us realize that we have those dedicated times. Use those times to be in the Word, to think about issues of the day that we could point the kids to Christ, have those conversations that can mold them. Once again, it's just another opportunity to point them to God's Word. And that's where Juan was able to be at different seasons. It was in the morning.
2: Yeah.
9: And other seasons, it was during the evening, where we were tried to be as consistent as a schedule would allow to have time in the Word. We were in the car often, and we also utilized that time to listen to Adventures in Odyssey.
2: Yay.
9: So many different things that could teach the kids and help with some of those gaps that that we can't think about.
25: Think Deuteronomy 6.
11: Right.
25: You know, teach when you wake up, when you lie down, when you walk by the road. It's not either or, it's both and.
2: Yeah.
25: But we do have to know, like, the age of our children, the development, you know, where they are. And so when children are younger, they're in that concrete stage of thinking where it's more facts. You know, they're memorizing and they're telling us back, right?
11: Right.
25: But as they grow older into their more abstract stage of thinking, and then they begin to reason. So we have to know what stages there are. So when they're very little, we're just basically teaching them truths. A catechism is a great way for very small children who are in the grammar stage in classical education, that concrete stage where you teach them a question, you teach them the answer, then they say it back to you. And we learn from a very young age. Children can learn a lot.
2: Yeah, they're sponges.
25: You know, they can even communicate before they're verbal, just using some basic sign language. So we just learned some really basic ways to communicate and to do those things. And like Janine said, there's so much going on in those times. So they're learning to read, and we're teaching our children a love of reading. And if we instill in our children a love for reading, they'll be lifelong learners.
2: Yeah, that's good.
25: They're also learning how to sit. You're helping them learn how to sit. But we also would give them things to do, like Janine said. But it's so simple.
2: Yeah.
25: You know, like we would sit at breakfast. I used the New Living Translation. It had just come out. And we were just reading through the Bible, and I don't know how long it took us to get through it, but we would just read a portion, maybe as much as a chapter. We would say a few words, and then we would pray for one another. When they could understand, then we would just simply ask, what questions do you have? And then, how can we pray for you today?
11: Yeah.
25: And so we would just do that in the morning. But then in the evenings, what we would do is after dinner, we would check in. I would read aloud. I love fantasy, Janine not so much. And so I would read the Chronicles of Narnia, The Hobbit. We would do that in the evenings. And then bedtime was just really simple. We would do the catechism. And then I would sit with them. We would sing three little songs, ask them how we could pray for them, and just pray with
2: them. That's so sweet.
25: And it just, it really was very simple.
9: Yeah. And a lot of us have kids in different ages and stages. And it's like, oh my goodness, you know, who am I teaching to? Like, am I teaching to the 10-year-old or the 2-year-old? And it's amazing, as you're teaching to the older kids, what the younger ones are getting. And you know, just doing it again and again.
25: Yeah, I remember one time Janine was taking the girls to brush her teeth, and I had the 2-year-old, and we had been doing the catechism, and I'm looking at her, and I'm looking, what do I do? I just wait for them to come back, and I just thought, let's go. Who made you? She said, Todd made me.
2: Todd.
25: I said, well, what else did God make? Todd made all things. Said, well, why did God make you and all things? For his own glory. And I thought, my goodness, she gets it.
2: Yeah.
25: She's been absorbing it as we're doing it with the older sisters.
2: Right, absolutely.
25: And one of the things that's helpful to understand is that little children, they're like a warehouse. Their brains are like a warehouse. And they're shelving. And what our job is to put the truths of God in those shelves in the right places, so that as they grow and develop, the Holy Spirit has something to work with, those truths to convict of righteousness, truth, and judgment, and to draw them to Christ. And so what we're doing is we're just filling the warehouse.
2: I like that,
25: you know,
2: concept.
25: With God's truth.
2: You know, I'm thinking now for the parents of young children, I want to speak specifically to you. And Juan, let me ask you about this. And certainly, Janine, jump in. But one of the things that I felt was the progression for me in parenting was going from expectations of behavior, whatever it might be, to a bit more relaxed, not to be so uptight. And I think that's a normal progression of every parent. And that poor firstborn.
9: I know.
2: Oh, the poor firstborn. Sorry, John. But, you know, you take so much because the parents were so rigid. And in that context, how do we learn earlier?
25: Yeah.
2: You know, like, grandparents are awesome, but this is the second time around, yeah. right? Mm-hmm. How do we learn and how do we encourage younger parents to get there more quickly? Yep. And the get there is to relax.
25: Yeah. Yeah. Well, let me just say a few things. Number one, you're not a perfect parent.
2: What?
25: 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Mm. And your child does not need a perfect parent. Your child has a perfect savior. And that's what your child needs. Mm. What your child

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2: Or later, but you will do the hard work. And the later you wait to do the hard work, the harder it becomes.
3: That is so true. And Janine, let me amplify this a little for moms. What I've seen is when moms, when their fear goes up, especially those teen years, and dads can do this too, but I think it's more prevalent in moms. When fear goes up, control rises higher in order to get their feeling of security back with the kids. And man, that can be the exact wrong move at that time, because your teenage child is trying to get independence. Hopefully you've done the hard work that they're wise in their independence. But if not, that fear rises and then your control rises higher and now you've got rebellion.
4: Well, and fear is an awful master. Isn't it?
3: Yes.
4: And it kills relationship. And so that's just one of the things that I think is so important on this journey of parenting. Am I being winsome in how I'm dealing with this child, pointing them to Christ, discipling them? Or am I being just an authoritarian ogre?
3: Right.
4: And I think that the more permissive we are in the younger years, doing it backwards, we have more fear, we're more fear-driven, and then we get to these teenage years and we want to clamp down, and it chokes the life out of that relationship, because at the end of the day, you're not trusting. First of all, you're not trusting the Lord, you're not trusting the teen, you're not trusting in God's word. And so this is just such an amazing time to have positive instruction opportunities, conversations. And let me tell you, it takes time, but it will not be void. It will bring back that relationship, so that before your kid goes out, you're talking about it. Okay, what are you doing? What are some pitfalls? What are some dangers you might see as you're going out? We're giving you all the freedom. What are some expectations, right, that we have of you? And we would talk about those beforehand. We expect you to go where you say you're going to go, be with who you say you're going to be with, and be home at a certain time. And also helping our kids to know, this is really important. This was something that my dad instilled in our home, was that if there was trouble, I knew I could call my dad.
3: Wow, that's good.
4: I knew that. Yeah. And I did. Now, there are consequences to that, but I knew that I didn't have to handle that situation myself. And I wanted my teenagers to know that. All of these situations are opportunities for discipleship, and there have to be natural consequences afterwards.
3: Your oldest girl, is she out of the house?
2: She's 34.
3: She's 34, okay.
2: Oldest is 34, youngest is 23.
3: Okay, so in that context, you guys have lived this, and I want to speak again to a different spectrum of parenting, where we get a lot of calls for counseling help, which we want you to do that. Call us if you need us. But it's kind of that, to your point, where if you were passive in younger years, as you said, Juan, at some point you pay the parenting piper. It's going to come up. So these kids that are raised in good Christian homes, they go to Sunday school, go to church, they hear it, they can recite it. They get to a point where they get out of the home, they go off to college or whatever they're going to do, and they're free from that parenting throttle, and they go crazy. You hear about this. Kids going to Christian schools, and it's a party every night, and they're not controlling those appetites well. What, you know, your influence as a parent is really diminished at this point, and there are people that are suffering in that spot right now. They don't know what to do. What advice would you have for them when that control is now gone? I mean, it's only influence.
2: So a few things. Number one, what we would hope would happen, it doesn't always, is, you know, Jonathan Lehman talks about in his book on authority, the difference between authority of command and authority of counsel. It's a really helpful concept. So with younger children, we want to exercise the authority of command. And slowly, as we disciple our children and we equip them to make

0: choices, that authority of command then becomes authority of counsel. So we're reasoning together, we're exhorting, we're coaching them before they go out. But what happens when that pattern or that model was not exercised and our children are out of the house? We no longer have command, authority of command, and we barely have authority of counsel. Again, this is where the gospel comes in. This is where, if it were me, I would just simply say, I've recognized where I have failed. And so rather than be exasperated, remind myself, we're parenting for the long haul, not the moment.
1: Yeah.
0: And so don't let the moment overwhelm you, right? And so long as that child has breath in his or her lungs and Christ has not returned, there is the hope and power of the gospel of Jesus Christ. And so one of the ways I would display that is to confess my sin, confess my mistakes, ask for forgiveness, and then appeal for relationship.
1: Yeah.
0: And then just continue to pursue the relationship and slowly try to rebuild that relationship.
1: Yeah.
0: To get to that place where that authority of counsel has come back in place.
1: I thought that might be the direction we go. And I think that's what's so critical here. Relationship is so important. And oftentimes in that emotional moment, I like to think of it like a strand where we're cutting bits of the fiber of that tether between us and our child. And when we don't respond out of relationship, when we do the you must, you know, lecture, a little bit of the cord is ripped between you. And I wouldn't say relationship at all costs, because there are things that occur that you need to stand firmly, drug addictions and other addictions and things that are damaging. You need to be firm and get them hopefully into help. But relationship is critically important.
0: Yeah.
1: I mean, that's what we're made for. That's why God created us, was for relationship. So we then can take that into our parenting role to bless our children with the concept of relationship. Yeah. But how does a parent that is just, you know, it's so hard because my child is behaving in such a way that it's difficult, Juan, to have a relationship with this son?
0: Yeah. John Piper wrote an article and how to continue to pursue your wayward child that I think is really helpful. But I do think, you know, we're kind of at the mercy when they're outside the home. And so if we have asked for forgiveness, I find letter writing is helpful because you can write down your thoughts and that child can take that letter. And I trust that the Lord might allow them to read that letter and to really think through without the pressure of having to respond immediately in conversation.
1: That's good.
0: And so you write the letter, you let them read it, you let them have it, you give them every opportunity, but you keep sending Christmas cards, you keep sending birthday cards, you know, you give texts, you send scriptures, you keep praying for them, right?
1: You do the relational thing.
0: We are wrestling with God for their souls. And so you never stop doing that. You never stop trusting the Lord for that. Mm-hmm. And you never stop inviting them to come back.
1: Yeah. But, man, this has been good. What a great start. This is just like sitting in a living room and having a conversation with good friends. So this has been really good. Thanks for being here.
0: Thank you for having us. And that was the intention of our book is to give it to folks as if we were sitting down with them for coffee.
1: It's good. I mean, this has been such an encouraging reminder that parenting is about more than behavior and those busy schedules. It's about shaping hearts and pointing our children toward a lasting relationship with God. Let me turn to you, our listeners. Here at Focus on the Family, we're here to help you and your family to thrive in Christ. 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A great place to start is by signing up for our Age and Stage e-newsletters. Each week, you'll receive a short email tailored to your child's specific age and stage, offering practical, biblically grounded insights to help you parent with confidence in the 2s and the 8s and the 15s. I mean, it's great. You only have about 940 weeks 0 to 18 to shape that child's character. So think of it that way. We also have Juan and Janine's excellent book, Reaching Your Child's Heart, A Practical Guide to Faithful Parenting. It is filled with biblical wisdom and practical insight for every age and stage. And it's a great reminder that our calling as parents is to point our children to God and cultivate a love for Him in their hearts. And when you make a gift of any amount to support the work here at Focus on the Family, we'll send you that book as our way of saying thank you for being part of the ministry. Let me share this note from Carly, who wrote in to tell us this. Because of the insight I've gained from listening to your show, I was able to help one of my teenage students navigate a very tense and difficult family situation with advice that was godly, Christ-honoring, and respectful. The conversation addressed so many challenging issues, and I'm deeply thankful for the wisdom you've shared and how clearly it helped guide my response. Thank you from the bottom of my heart for all you do. I can't wait to apply what I've learned with my own kids as well.
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5: The preceding program was pre-recorded.
4: Monday, September 21st, President Trump announced Friday he is pleased that the U.S. has entered into an agreement with the Kingdom of Denmark and Greenland that gives the U.S. permanent control over security and all other needs in Greenland. Denmark is optimistic about the Greenland security arrangement with the U.S. The U.N. General Assembly meetings begin Tuesday. President Trump is scheduled to speak. Those not speaking include Mahmoud Abbas of the Palestinian Authority and officials from Iran. Secretary of State Marco Rubio will speak on U.S. achievements. Trump plans to meet with Ukraine's president this week, hoping for a de-escalation deal with Russia. Ukraine strikes Moscow in the largest ever drone attack on the capital, setting a major oil refinery ablaze and killing at least two. Trump announces a new military AI force, like the Space Force. Trump saying AI is the next industrial revolution impacting our country's GDP. Trump will visit Mayor Mamdani today at Gracie Mansion. Discussions will focus on issues affecting America's largest city. Jets, Yanks, Mets, all lose. And Inside for Living, Chuck Swindoll next on WMCA.
6: We've got a blanket of clouds overhead this morning. Going to keep those clouds around for most of the day today. High temperature tops off around 72 degrees this afternoon. Overnight tonight, there's a chance for some more rain coming back while most of us are sleeping. A low of 58 tomorrow morning, a high just of 66 tomorrow afternoon. And we'll start to see a little bit more sunshine by the end of the week. I'm Storm Guide Stat Live meteorologist Stephen Parr.
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8: Pursuing God Moments with Pastor Donna Batiste. Hold on. Galatians chapter 6 verse 9 says, "Let us not grow weary in doing good, for in due season we shall reap if we do not give up." There are moments in life when all of us feel like the weight of life is too heavy, the road is too long, and giving up seems easier than pressing on. But listener, hear me today. 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Means your season is coming. Your harvest is underway. The enemy wants you to quit right before the breakthrough, but God is strengthening you right now. God is working behind the scenes in ways you cannot see. Please don't give up. Just hold on.
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13: In a me-first generation, it's uncommon to meet someone who's truly humble. 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When was the last time you heard those words, or even used them yourself? Well, the book of Job ends with a picture of outright surrender. Job was broken, contrite, and finally at rest with his destiny. So what brought him to this point? Today on Insight for Living, Chuck Swindoll opens Job chapter 42 to present a message titled, Full Repentance for All the Right Reasons.
14: I believe the Lord takes Job by the shoulders and gives him a good shake. I believe he is showing Job two animals that are at the top of the food chain. Two animals that are virtually unintimidated. They can take care of themselves in the wild. Most every other animal bows to them, and if they don't, they pay a terrible price, usually their life. The behemoth represents the hippopotamus. The leviathan is the crocodile. We'll look at the leviathan in a moment. Now behold the hippopotamus. Isn't this an interesting sermon? Hippopotamus and crocodiles. I dare you to tell anybody tomorrow at work that that's what the preacher preached on yesterday. May be a great opportunity for you to share with them something else you'd like to say. But anyway, First, the hippopotamus. Verses 15 to 24, chapter 40. I made that animal as well as you. Notice the opening. You're both creatures, very different. It walks on all fours. You walk erect. It eats grass like an ox. You do not eat that diet. He mentions his strength to begin with. His strength's in his loins. 16 through 18 is a reference to the strength of the hippopotamus. The power is in his muscles. Tail is like a cedar, picture of strength. Sinews of thighs are knit together. His bones are tubes of bronze. This is poetry. Colorful language to illustrate this. His limbs are like bars of iron. He is first of the ways of God. That intriguing statement probably means he's chief or the mightiest among the animals. Other animals, when they see him, move away from him. God has given him an uppermost level of authority in among his fellow creatures. Surely the mountains bring him food, and all the beasts of the field play there. Verse 23, if a river rages, he's not alarmed. He is confident, though the Jordan rushes to his mouth. And look at this interesting statement about capturing the hippopotamus. Can anyone capture him when he is on watch? It's the picture of a hunter in those days. With barbs, it's the idea of a spear. Can anyone pierce his nose? It was believed in ancient days that to capture one of these, you'd have to pierce the nose or plug it up so that he'd have to open his mouth to breathe. And when he opens his mouth, you drive the javelin or the spear into the throat. You're able to kill him. But how rare that was. The task is piercing the nose to begin with, getting there. Job is listening. The whole point, even one species of animal life is enough to make you back down, Job. You're no match against something this strong, this overpowering. If I, Yahweh, am powerful enough to create and subdue a creature this strong and intimidating, I'm deserving of your trust, your submission, your worship. But before Job can digest all of that, the Lord moves on to the Leviathan. Can you draw out Leviathan with a fish hook or press down his tongue with a cord? Now, we who love to fish and hunt, we remember times when we chose the size hook depending on the size fish we wanted to catch. Larger hook, larger fish. Smaller hook usually meant a little smaller mouth or smaller fish. When I did a lot of fishing my younger years, I fished my dad and my granddad both, and sometime down the bays of South Texas, we'd hang a gar, old saltwater gar. You've seen pictures of them. Some of you have even caught them or tried to. And they tear up your tackle. I don't care how big your hook is. Usually they'll bend the hook and get away, or they'll tear everything up in the process. Plus, they're no good to eat. And when you get them there, you just throw them back in. So my dad would say, as I thought I'd caught the biggest trout on the planet, and the water was swirling and had all the signs of a huge fish that hadn't yet surfaced, he'd say, son, you got a gar, just cut the line. Or he's going to tear your rod up, or he's going to tear your pole up, certainly going to tear up the tackle. We're not going to get him in this boat. He'd tear us up. So cut the line. How much more a crocodile? That's the point as he begins. Can you draw out a leviathan or croc with a fish hook? Now, this is even more fierce. Look at all the can yous and will yous that follow. Can you put a rope in its nose? Verse 3, he has a little fun with the subject. Will he make many supplications to you? Will he speak to you soft words? Literally, it's an absurd thought. Will he literally speak soft and tender things? Do you ever have a crocodile give you soft little words and loving comments? Hi. How are you? Looking great today. Makes us laugh. There's a little humor here. Verse 4, will he make a covenant with you? Will you take him for a servant? Will you make a pet out of him? Will you play with him as with a bird? We all have the parakeets or cockatiels in mind. Will you have a little pet 12-foot crocodile that you've got running around the house? Will you bind him for your maidens? It's a picture of putting a leash around him for the daughters to have and to take him to school with them. Little pet croc that they've got makes us laugh. It's supposed to. It's ludicrous. It's absurd. And he goes on and on and on, talking about his skin that you can hardly harpoon and the armor of their back and the strength that's in their limbs, verse 12. And who can strip off the armor, verse 13, and come within his double mail? He goes on and on and on and on till he comes to the end, verse 33. Nothing on earth is like him. And I control him, Job. And it is ferocious, it is bloodthirsty, it is brutal, it is a killer, but it is submissive to God. The crocodile cannot operate outside the realm, the parameters, the borders that God has established for the crocodile. Never dawns on him to do that. He does exactly what he was built to do. He swims because God made him to swim. And he feeds on this because God made him to do. He did it all. He made it all. He owns it all. That's verse 11. Who has given to me that I should repay him? Whatever is under the whole heaven is mine. There's the shake. Job, you're mine. You're mine. You are clay in my hands. I'm doing a great work. And trust me in the mystery of it all. Remember, I said that. In the mystery of it all. Job listens, and as he gets to the end of his second speech, verse 34, he looks on everything that is high. He's king over all the sons of pride. Job may have done this. I don't know that he did, but may have put his hand up and said, I've got enough. I got it. Remember, Job earlier had said, if only he would come and talk with me, I would plead my case before him. He owes me a hearing, is the implication. He owes me an audience. I mean, after the way I've lived and look at my condition, at least he can present himself before. Well, stop, Job. You don't give God a script. You don't dictate the parameters of God's existence and plan. I've got it. Look at the response. It's fabulous. He answered and said, I know that you can do all things. Whether it's creating and growing the hippo or the other creatures of the forest and the jungles, or whether it's a crocodile, or whether it's a man or a woman, no purpose of yours can be thwarted. It's like Daniel 4:35. Listen to this. King Nebuchadnezzar, who has suffered for years living in the field as a wild, insane man because of pride. Having finished his years in the field, he comes to his senses, and Nebuchadnezzar says, Daniel 4:35, all the inhabitants of the earth are as nothing. And he does according to his will in the army of heaven and among the inhabitants of the earth. And no one can stay his hand or say unto him, what are you doing? That's submission. Oh God, I may be king on this earth, but you and I know. I don't even breathe without your grace giving me breath. I can't move without your spirit giving my muscles and my ability, my bones, my body, the ability to locomote. All heaven and earth is yours. You own it all, and nothing of yours can be thwarted. Job asked, who is this that hides counsel without knowledge? I have declared that which I do not understand. Things are too wonderful for me, which I do not know.
15: I've come to the end of my understanding, and I leave it with that. It's yours, oh God. It's yours. To unravel the mystery, to handle the profound, strange events of my life. By the way, God never in this passage, or even later in the passage, tells him about the deal between him and Satan. He leaves Job in the mystery of it. And Job simply acknowledges his inability to understand why, but there's never a fist in his words. How dare you do this to me? There's a broken and contrite spirit. He says, I've heard you by the hearing of the ear, and now my eye sees you. And, oh, I take back so much of what I said, and I repent. I repent. Years ago, Cynthia and I were friends with a wonderful family who was made up of a dad and a mom and three sons. A son was greatly gifted intellectually and musically, took up the violin, and was a splendid young violinist. The father had, earlier in his high school years with the boy, had some trouble with the boy's spirit of submission, but you know how you'll do with your gifted children. You'll give them room or give them slack. And the boy decided when he came of college age that he would go to school on the West Coast, chose a renowned university. The father paid the full tuition, and the boy began. Got with a tough crowd, continued his musicianship, found a place in the school's orchestra, as I recall, if not first chair, soon to be. And while he was there, he picked up a surly, independent spirit. And he came back home at the summertime, at the end of his first year, and it wasn't long before mom and dad, and by now brothers, realized they've got a real hellion on their hands. He's bright. He's gifted. He's also stubborn. He's arrogant, conceited. The family harmony was being disrupted, and the father, late one afternoon, had enough. He called the boy in, called his name, and said, sit down. He said, everything that you have is mine. I bought every stitch of clothing in your closet. Your car that's in our garage is mine. The money in your pocket came from my account. I want you to leave everything in this house, and I want you to get out. You leave the money, you leave the car. Oh, by the way, the violin, you leave the violin. I bought that instrument. You leave everything that you possess. I'll let you keep the clothes on your back and the shoes on your feet. You get out. When you are ready to change your mind and come back into this place as a family member, you need to know we accept you and would love to have you back. But you're not the boy that I raised. And I'm putting up with it no longer. Father told me that the boy turned on his heels, put the money right there on the table, left everything and walked out the door, took a left, and got about three blocks. And he had a massive education between the front door of his house and about the third block at the curb. And he said he stood there with his hands in his pockets, thinking through, as night was falling, the elements he would be facing, the street life about which he knew nothing, and everything back home which he needed and longed for. He turned around, came to the door, knocked on his own front door. Dad opened the door with Mom standing near. And then came the words, I'm wrong. I'm sorry. Arms of embracing, Probably the brothers were thinking, who's going to get his room? You know how brothers are. But as I recall, that evening there was a dinner together, as there was a sense of the return of another young man. I'm not through with the subject, but I need to stop here. It is all about God, men and women. It is all about our God. Your business is about our God. Your family is about our God. Everything you say you possess, He owns. Every privilege you enjoy is granted. None of it deserved. We don't get it. We don't get it until we are faced with these impossible moments that level us. And we finally begin to emerge as a people of God. We don't lose any of our giftedness. We don't lose any of our sense of ability. In fact, it's enhanced. And the beautiful thing to witness is this still strong-hearted person who is surrendered and humble with a broken and contrite spirit, entertaining no grudges, making no demands, having no expectations, offering no conditions, anticipating no favors. We repent before our God. And the marvelous thing, He begins to use us in the most amazing ways, because the world doesn't see that kind of combination very often. I so want you to be one of those people. Job finally gets it. The result is blessing after blessing, double blessings, double blessings. And he dies an old man, full of days, the last verse of the book says. Let's bow our heads. Let's close our eyes. I don't know who's shaking your shoulders. Somebody probably is. Think of it, if you will, as the Lord. I'm not talking about yielding to abuse and molestation. That's not in my subject today. Please don't rush there. I'm talking about giving up rights that were not your rights to begin with. They're God's rights. I'm not talking about defending our country. This is not that subject. This is about a very personal relationship with the God who made us, who is trying in every possible way to get our attention, to give up the fight, to learn to say, yes, sir, no, sir, I agree with you, sir. I bow before you as the servant. You are my master, O God. If it is your pleasure, use me. If it is not, take me, if that would bring more honor to you. I exist for you. If you've never come to the Lord Jesus Christ, of course this sounds absurd to you. It's the most impossible suggestion you could ever sit through and endure, because you've not made the first commitment of submission that you can't save yourself. If you were to die tonight, nothing in your person would deserve heaven or would cause God to graciously provide you with forgiveness and eternity with Him. Your sins separate you from Him, and you know it. So begin by coming first to Christ. And because most of us have done that, I say to all of us who remain, you may very well be at that crossroads where it's time to say, I surrender. I give up the fight. I repent. I release my rights for God to do with me however He may be pleased to do. It's our great desire, our Father, to live a life that is wholly committed to you.
14: We still are on this earth. We still must connect with other earthlings. We still have a life to live here for as long as you would grant us. But we long to be your men and women living and moving among this world that has long since lost its direction. I pray that you will use these words, halting though they have been at times, these simple words, these examples from your book, to stop us in our track, make us realize how arrogant and conceited we have become, and how wholly dependent we are upon you for forgiveness, for the ability to go on with our lives. I pray that you would set apart a handful of men and women who now truly grasp this, change their whole direction, I pray, so that a difference will be made where they work, where they play, among their family members, and most importantly, in the quietness of their own hearts. Give them a blessed relief and release of their wills to yours. And then may we know the joy of a renewed life lived truly for your greater glory. Now, our Father, I commit to you and to your power and grace, we who have been a part of this worship time, I pray that you will begin the process of change even this day, and may it never cease until we see your Son face to face, whom having not seen, we love, in whom, though now we see him not, yet believing, we rejoice with a joy unspeakable and full of glory. In his great name, I pray. And all God's people said, Amen.
13: I'm wrong. I'm sorry. I repent. Simple words, and yet so hard to say. Maybe today Chuck Swindoll has put his finger on a place in your own heart. A fight you've been fighting, a grudge you've been holding, a surrender you've been resisting. If so, don't rush past this moment. This is Insight for Living. Chuck titled today's message, Full Repentance for All the Right Reasons. 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It's a book Chuck's written called Finding God When the World's on Fire. 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
6: We've got a blanket of clouds overhead this morning. Going to keep those clouds around for most of the day today. High temperature tops off around 72 degrees this afternoon. Overnight tonight, there's a chance for some more rain coming back while most of us are sleeping. A low of 58 tomorrow morning, a high just of 66 tomorrow afternoon. And we'll start to see a little bit more sunshine by the end of the week. I'm StormGuys.live meteorologist Stephen Parr.
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2: 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I'm not opposed to that. I like a good plan. But I very much want to order my life so that I'm in a place where the blessings of God will come to me. That's not innate within me. I need the guidance that comes from the book of Proverbs to help me understand the character of God. I'm not going to get the character of God from the Wall Street Journal.
0: 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We're so glad you're here to listen. Today's program is part one of Pastor Allen's message called Let's Be God Smart, Abundance and Poverty. Tune in tomorrow to hear part two.
2: We began a study, and I want to continue it, a series of talks, really with an invitation. I want to ask you if you'd consider becoming God Smart. Thank you for that overwhelming response. I'm sorry, that's the only outline I brought today, so we're going to have to work with that. But, you know, we live in a confusing time. And there's a lot of ways to be smart. You can be book smart. You can be street smart. You can have horse sense. Some of you have an ability to fix things. You can look at things that aren't working, and you know how to put them back together. I can take things apart. It's that back together part where I usually struggle. I have extra pieces when I'm done. There's a lot of ways to be smart. Some of you see color and fashion and know how to coordinate it. Some of you don't. And often we can tell the difference. So there's a lot of different ways to be smart, but there's one that really transcends all of those categories. And none of those are right. They're inherently wrong. I think they reflect gifts and abilities and interests, and that's appropriate. But the Bible extends to us the possibility of being God smart, being wise in the ways of God. And I would submit to you that is of tremendous value, because it will have value for both time and for eternity. And there's one book in the Bible that gives us the keys to being God smart. In fact, that's the whole focus of the book of Proverbs. The book of Proverbs is a bit unique, though. You know, the Bible's a collection of books. It's not a single book. It's a collection of it's 66 books, and they're different genres and different styles, written across a broad period of time and history with different authors. The original languages were different. A lot of distinctions about that. But the book of Proverbs is unique. There's no parables in the book of Proverbs. There's no miracle stories. It's not principally about theological statements or doctrinal positions. It doesn't give us the community rules like the books of Moses do. It kind of occupies a separate place. It's usually referred to as one of the wisdom books, but it's God's wisdom. Wisdom isn't just knowledge. It's the appropriate use of information. God's smart. So I want to take two or three sessions and see if we could gain a little momentum towards being God smart. How many of you be interested in that now? That's a little better. A moment ago, it was a little sketchy. Going to give my testimony again. So to do that, I think we have to recognize that the messaging that comes at us from our culture, for the most part, does not embrace a biblical worldview. In fact, we talk quite a bit about the theater of the absurd, and it's just stunning to me what they push into the public square. They say it to us, and they expect us to act like that's normal. You know, the language is being manipulated in a very creative, amazing way to me. It's fascinating to watch, but it's disconnected from reality. You know, marriage is not a political idea or a sociological idea. It's God's idea. God's the one that designed marriage and the nuclear family. Those come from God. They predate any civilization we understand. We're introduced to those in the earliest chapters of the book of Genesis. So marriage is God's idea. And you can redefine it, but it doesn't mean God changed his mind. You know, you can change the label on an elephant and call it a squirrel, but it won't help it climb a tree. And the things that are being pushed at us that... it's difficult to distinguish between men and women. No, it really isn't. You have that capability. And I don't care how educated somebody is. It just means they're educated, but they're not clever. They're not God smart. Because God doesn't say that's confusing. I think we understand intuitively that men probably shouldn't compete with women in athletics. Okay? Now, there are some exceptional persons that might be able to withstand that kind of rigor, but if you take a normal distribution of people, reasonably in the same life stage, that's not a good idea. But in this particular season of our culture and our history, we're being told that's absolutely normal and you shouldn't notice. That having no borders and no security doesn't make you vulnerable. You shouldn't believe that makes you vulnerable. Well, if that's true, then you don't need locks on your car or your home. I mean, we understand that what's being said is patently absurd, but it's being said with such authority, and it's being said by people with positions of power and influence, and it's being taught in universities and celebrated in the Smithsonian and all the things. And so we get a little addled. And I would submit to you the solution is being God smart. Let's have God's wisdom. So here's the idea. There's 31 chapters in the book of Proverbs. If you simply read a chapter a day, the chapter that corresponds with the date. Today is the 30th, I think. So you'd read chapter 30 today. And as you read it, whichever verse seems to speak to you in that day. Now here's the key. If you read it and you think, none of those spoke to me, read it again. If you know you're going to keep reading until one of them speaks up, you'll start listening. And then make a little note out in the margin of your Bible for that verse and the month, and so that you'll begin to build a record. You'll read through the book of Proverbs every month. Over the course of a year, you'll read it a dozen times, and you'll begin to become familiar a bit with God's wisdom. It'll change your life. It will change your life. Proverbs is the one book in the Bible that will tell you the ending at the beginning. It tells you that if you choose this behavior, this is what will happen to you. That is valuable information. Some of you old enough remember there used to be a television show, Let's Make a Deal. You could pick boxes or doors. And Proverbs tells you what's behind the door before they open it. You'll know whether you're a big winner or you're going home sad. See, life doesn't have to be so mysterious. The Proverbs, God's wisdom won't remove you from the arena of human suffering. It won't keep evil from touching your life. We live in a fallen, broken world. It won't remove all the difficulties. But it will give you the confidence that you have chosen a path and the outcome of that path. It doesn't mean every day or every step is easy. I'm not saying that. I'm telling you, you can know the ending at the beginning. And that's a wisdom. If it's available to you, I can't imagine saying no. There's a category introduced to us in the Bible. There's a set of behaviors that God labels as foolish. And the word that we use for people that choose to do what God said is foolish is a fool. Now, one of my life aspirations is to not live in the category that God calls foolish. Now, I've done some foolish things. So there have been times I have played the fool. But I do not intend to purchase real estate there. And the book of Proverbs will help you. So that's our goal. We're going to spend, three or four sessions working through some of this. Solomon is credited as being the author, or at least the editor of the Proverbs. Maybe he didn't write them all, but he collected them. The wisest of all of Israel's kings, Solomon's son, the son of David and Bathsheba. A son who certainly had some spiritual hurdles to overcome as a part of his journey. Very different character than King David. King David was a shepherd boy that God called. David was a warrior king. Before David ever stepped onto a public awareness at all, he had taken down lions and bears and in defending the flock, and he was prepared to meet Goliath with a confidence that God would deliver the most intimidating physical warrior of his generation into his hand. With no armor and no formal military training, he had a relationship with God. But Solomon's a very different person. Solomon didn't start as a shepherd. Solomon was not a warrior. Solomon was born in the palace. Solomon was born to the purple. Solomon had a different, completely different kind of existence. But early in his life, Solomon displayed a humility that brought the blessing of God. It's one of the principles we'll look at in Proverbs. That if you'll cultivate humility, it will bring untold good things to you. And God said, because of your humility and your desire to honor the people I have entrusted to you, I will give you all the things you didn't ask for. And he becomes the wisest king in the history of Israel. The wealthiest king in the history of Israel. But his life also took a tragic turn at the end of his life. He used marriage as a political tool. And he married women from a variety of cultures and a variety of faiths. And later in his life,

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1: 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Now, let's get back to Pastor Allen with his message called Let's Be God Smart, Abundance and Poverty. Tune in tomorrow to hear part two.
2: I gave you just an introduction to Solomon a bit at 2 Chronicles 9 and 22. Solomon was greater in riches and wisdom than all the other kings of the earth. All the kings of the earth sought audience with Solomon to hear the wisdom that God had put in his heart. Year after year, they came and brought gifts, articles of silver and gold, robes, weapons, spices, horses, and mules. Had any mules gifted to you lately? Solomon had 4,000 stalls for horses and chariots. That's a bit like having a garage with 4,000 space for 4,000 cars. He had choices for transportation. 12,000 horses, which he kept in the chariot cities and also with him in Jerusalem. The king made silver as common in Jerusalem as stones and cedar as plentiful as sycamore fig trees in the foothills. Solomon imported his horses from other nations. It's a fancy way of saying Solomon rang the bell on success and accumulation. So he knew a little bit about that. Today's lesson, I want to focus on one specific aspect of Proverbs, on the conversations that deal with abundance and poverty. There's more than 100 verses in the book of Proverbs, 31 chapters. There's more than 100 verses that deal with behaviors that will either bring the blessing of God and prosperity to your life, or it will move it away from you. That sounds like something I want to know more about. So I'm going to walk through it with you. I'm not going to spend a lot of time. I just want to introduce you to the concept. You can do your own research. It's just 31 chapters. If you read a chapter a day and you'll stick with it for a few months, it will change your life. I would ask you at the beginning. Well, I'll take a break and ask you that in a moment. Let's look at the big picture. Proverbs 10, verse 22. The blessing of the Lord brings wealth and he adds no trouble to it. Again, it's not complicated. These are really simple, straightforward, kind of pithy. The blessing of the Lord brings something to your life. It'll bring wealth. People say, oh, I don't want to be wealthy. God didn't ask if you wanted. He said, if I bless you, that'll be an outcome. Now, spoiler alert, none of us think we're wealthy. We know somebody we think that's wealthy, but we're not wealthy. Right? It's like being healthy. If your goal is to be healthy, you don't think you're there yet. Another half an ounce would be better. And if you're healthy and me and I look at you and I go, oh, you've gotten really fit. You go, oh, no, not really. I'm almost like a half an ounce over my goal weight. Then I have no compassion for you whatsoever. I'm going to start sending Twinkies to your home. And wealth is like that. So the goal isn't to chase wealth. The goal is to live in the midst of God's blessing. But that comes from God. It doesn't come. What's not stated is important. It doesn't come because our IQ is incredibly high. Or we were born to the right family. Or we went to the right school. The blessing of the Lord will bring that. And he adds no trouble to it. I want to live in a space where God is not bringing trouble to me. Trouble may come. But if the trouble didn't come from God, I know somebody that will help me overcome the trouble. If God is troubling you, that's a whole different conversation. Your choices, your actions deliver outcomes to your life. That's the message of Proverbs. So we can choose to engage in behaviors that will bring the blessings of God. Somebody will inevitably go, Pastor, I don't know if I believe that. Okay. You'll have to choose what you believe, but I can show you the narrative. Look at Proverbs 22:1. A good name is more desirable than great riches. To be esteemed is better than silver or gold. If I take Proverbs' counsel, great riches is not the ultimate objective. Having a name that is honorable in God's sight. If you choose to be honorable in God's sight, you won't be celebrated by everybody on social media. That's just not how that rolls these days. Your name to be honored in God's sight is the objective.

0: to be a person that God esteems, a person to whom God attaches value. That's who you want to be. That's the way you want to behave. The book of Job, that many believe the oldest book of our Bible, there's this interesting conversation between Satan and God. And God says to Satan, have you seen Job? There's nobody like him. It's said of Moses in Scripture that he was the meekest man on the face of the earth. It's said of King David that he was a man after God's own heart. The Scripture says of Queen Esther that she was placed in the palace of the king of Persia for a critical point, a critical juncture in history where her presence, her intercession, her voice would change the destiny of the people of God. I want to ask you if you would like to be considered valuable in God's economy. Do you want to be a person of significance? I'm not talking about something large or famous or celebrated. Somebody to whom God attaches great value. A good name in the sight of God is more valuable than great riches. You'll have to decide. Proverbs 30, verse 8, keep falsehood and lies far from me. Give me neither poverty nor riches, but give me only my daily bread. I don't know if you have the courage to pray that or not. It's very biblical. Remember when Jesus taught us to pray? He taught us to pray that very idea. What did he say? Give us this day our daily bread. Ah, that's not what we want. That's not what I want. I want all the bread I'm ever going to need for all my days. And I want it stored in a warehouse, and I want the deed to the warehouse and the key to the lock. And if I'm having kind of a bad day, I want to go over and walk barefoot right around all the bread. Look at all of my bread. All I'm ever going to need. I got it all stored up. I am golden. That's not what we're taught to chase. That's not to be. Give me neither poverty nor riches, but give me only my daily bread. Keep falsehood and lies far from me. Folks, we live in a day where the truth in the language of Isaiah has fallen in the street. Lying has become so commonplace, so pervasive. Kathy and I were going someplace. We heard a report on the radio that air traffic controllers were falsifying their time cards. And because of it, there'd been a collision and lives were lost. Air traffic controllers. Air traffic controllers. Clocking, leaving, not being present. That's not a good idea. That's like having surgery and you find out your anesthesiologist is cheating on their time clock. Well, man, I know I should have been paying attention, but I wanted to go to the ball game. We're living in a culture, when you hear the reports, you think, that can't be. And God has said there are choices we can make that will keep falsehood and lies out of our engagement. We're not going to remove them from the arena, but there's a protection from it. That's a better way to live. Now, I could go on with that, but you get the notion that godliness will bring with it blessings and protection and provision. And ungodliness will bring you the opposite. We have to choose. This is a very different understanding of your faith than thinking of it in terms of making a profession of faith and taking a dip in the pool and then waiting to hear the trumpet. That you're going to manage your life with your plan and your purposes and your strategy and your desires and your objectives and my goals and my academic success and my business scheming and all those things. I'm not opposed to that. I like a good plan. But I very much want to order my life so that I'm in a place where the blessings of God will come to me. Which means I have to talk to myself. I have to realign my heart. That's not intuitive to me. That's not innate within me. I need the guidance that comes from the book of Proverbs to help me understand the character of God. I'm not going to get the character of God from the Wall Street Journal. See, the character of God doesn't reside in a political party. Politics is downstream of our faith, folks. The reason we have so much wickedness and ungodliness and immorality being bannered about in the public square is because the church has not been salt and light. We've hidden from the conversation. We've discussed the moral values and principles of the first century, but we haven't wanted to have the conversation about the 21st century. There's a compare and contrast I gave you in that next section. It shows us the kind of the two extremes. Look at Proverbs 11:24. One man gives freely and yet he gains even more. That's bizarre. How do you gain by being generous? Well, it's a biblical principle. Well, that doesn't seem intuitive. It isn't. Apart from God, it makes no sense. It's like sharing. I have brothers. When I was little, my parents used to want me to share with my brothers. Like if I had M&Ms, don't you want to share with your brothers? What's the answer to that? Well, of course not. Tell my brothers to get their own M&Ms. But my parents were bigger than me exponentially. And they said, no, I think you will share. And I'm thinking to myself, only while you're watching. But there was a principle they were trying to instill in me. I didn't know it was biblical. I didn't know that one man gives freely and yet gains even more. Another withholds unduly, but comes to poverty. There's two extremes. You can be generous and find that your generosity will bring gain to your life. Or you can be stingy, and in your stinginess, in your attention, your attempt to hold everything, you will lose. That's a biblical principle. You can order your life around that. That's not determined by your boss, or your IQ, or your academic training, or whether you are favored or not favored in your place of employment. That comes from the kingdom of Almighty God. Look at Proverbs 10:4. Lazy hands make a man poor, but diligent hands bring wealth. Hard work will bring something to your life. It may not bring it every day. Hard work will make you want to work smarter. I promise, if you're paying any attention at all. But laziness will bring poverty to you. So work is a value, a biblical value, that will bring the blessing of God. We should teach our children that. Look at Proverbs 13, verse 22. A good man leaves an inheritance for his children's children, but a sinner's wealth is stored up for the righteous. That's worth knowing. That's God's statement. That's as factual as gravity.
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7: We've got a blanket of clouds overhead this morning. Going to keep those clouds around for most of the day today. High temperature tops off around 72 degrees this afternoon. Overnight tonight, there's a chance for some more rain coming back while most of us are sleeping. A low of 58 tomorrow morning, a high just of 66 tomorrow afternoon. And we'll start to see a little bit more sunshine by the end of the week. I'm Storm Guide Stat Live meteorologist Stephen.
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11: And so we call Yom Kippur the day of covering, because it was on this day that the Lord covered his children's sin through the blood.

0: One of the most important truths of the gospel can be found in one powerful word, and that's blood. Welcome to Discovering the Jewish Jesus. I'm your host, Dustin Roberts, and today Rabbi Schneider, he reveals the meaning of Yom Kippur, the Day of Atonement, and why scripture says forgiveness requires the shedding of blood. This holy day, it points directly to what Jesus accomplished for you and also why a sacrifice is essential to being reconciled with God. And before we're finished, Rabbi's going to challenge you to consider what his sacrifice means for you personally. Now here's Rabbi.
1: We're continuing our journey deep into the river of God's holy Mikra, His holy days. On earlier episodes, I talked about the foundation as to why we should enter into the celebration and observance of God's appointed days as described in Leviticus 23. I talked about Rosh Hashanah, the Feast of Trumpets, what it meant in the original historical context, and what it should mean for us today as followers of the way, as followers of Jesus. Today we're going to launch into a new appointed day of the Lord, the Day of Atonement, called in Hebrew Yom, meaning day, or Kippur, meaning covering. Why do we call it Yom Kippur, or the Day of Atonement, or the Day of Covering? Because in the Hebrew scriptures, it was on this day, during the seventh month of the year in God's sacred calendar, where the high priest would go into the Holy of Holies, which was a separate chamber. This chamber was first in the tabernacle, which was a portable temple. The children of Israel were instructed in the book of Exodus 25 to build the Lord a tabernacle, and the Lord told them exactly how to build it, what type of furniture should be in it, and the Lord told them to build the tabernacle because he said he was going to meet with them there. In fact, it's such an important scripture. Let me read for you from the book of Exodus, chapter number 25, verse 8. Have them construct a sanctuary for me so that I might dwell among them. According to all that I'm going to show you as the pattern of the tabernacle and the pattern of all its furniture, so you shall construct it. So while the children of Israel were in the wilderness, they constructed a tabernacle. And why did they construct it? Because the Lord told them to. It was a sanctuary, and it was the place where the Lord would meet and dwell with his people. Every part of this tabernacle came from a divine blueprint. Every part of it meant something. Eventually, when the children of Israel got to Israel, they took the pattern of the tabernacle and they built a permanent structure that we call today the temple. At the very back of the tabernacle and later the temple was a chamber called the Holy of Holies. Inside the Holy of Holies was the Ark of the Covenant, where the Ten Commandments were kept, the commandments that commanded Israel what they could do and what they couldn't do. And on top of the Ark of the Covenant, there was a golden covering. It was a big box, a rectangle box, all overlaid with gold. And on Yom Kippur, the high priest would take in the blood of a bull and the blood of a goat and apply it on top of the Ark of the Covenant. The New Testament refers to this top of the Ark of the Covenant as the mercy seat. And then the Lord told us that when the high priest poured that blood on the mercy seat, that Yahweh, the Yud-Heh-Vav-Heh, the Creator, forgave Israel for the sins that they had committed against him, which were outlined in the Torah, which were inside the Ark of the Covenant. And so we call Yom Kippur the Day of Covering, because it was on this day that the Lord covered his children's sin through the blood. Now, the book of Hebrews tells us that this blood that was poured on top of the Ark of the Covenant, it was a shadow of the blood that would ultimately be spilled for the life of the world's sin through God's begotten Son, through the one that came from the Creator's very bosom, and then took upon flesh, came into the world, lived a perfect life, fulfilled the law, the innocent one, completely guiltless, then offered himself up as a sacrifice for our sins, shedding his blood so that our sins could be forgiven. The key to the celebration of Yom Kippur is the recognition, the value, and the honoring as the supreme blood of Jesus above everything else. This is the key that makes Christianity, that makes being a follower of Yeshua so unique, that through Yeshua's blood, our sins are forgiven, past, present, and future, once and for all. Let me read you now one of the most important verses in the entire Word of God. For the life of the flesh is in the blood, and I have given it to you on the altar to make atonement for your souls, for it is the blood, by reason of the life, that makes atonement. That is one of the most important verses in the entire Word of God. The gospel, my dear friends, is centered in the blood of Jesus. We have been redeemed by the precious blood of the Lamb. But I'm appalled today that I hear so little preaching about the blood of Jesus. I hear preaching about almost everything else. I hear preaching about every single type of comfort that God could give us. All these different things, how we could have better relationships, how we could have better marriages, how we could be more happy, and on and on and on. But who's preaching about the blood of Jesus? Beloved, all the other things are just benefits that we receive through the blood of Jesus. The blood of Jesus redeems us and forgives us of sin. This is the true gospel. And the Day of Atonement, Yom Kippur, needs to be celebrated and remembered every year so that we can stay focused on what the gospel is really about. The gospel is not primarily a Christian self-help religion. How many churches today have made the gospel and turned it into a self-help philosophy where people come week after week to learn how they can make life better? But the gospel, beloved, begins with Jesus shedding his blood so that we can be redeemed and forgiven of our sin. It's so important. The Apostle Paul, in communicating to us the gospel in the book of Romans, and the book of Romans is the greatest theological treatise in the entire Word of God. Paul, the greatest apostle of the New Testament, takes us on a journey in the book of Romans as to why Jesus had to come, who Jesus is, what we have through Jesus. And Paul begins in the book of Romans by causing mankind to understand through his writing that mankind is guilty before the Creator, that the entire world is separated from God, alienated from the life of God, living in darkness and not even knowing it, on a trajectory of hell, going into the outer darkness when they die, and that the only way out is through Yeshua. And the reason Yeshua is the only way out is because he shed his blood, gave himself for us on the cross, died, buried, raised, ascended to heaven on our behalf, so we could be given a new life, be separated from sin, no longer living for ourselves, but living life separate and holy unto our Creator, where it's not about us anymore, it's about Him. And it all begins, beloved, with appreciating, respecting, appropriating, honoring, acknowledging the blood of Yeshua of Nazareth. Yom Kippur reminds us of this every year. This is why I was saying that God's appointed days remind us of the great themes of redemption. And the reason that we should remember them and celebrate them and appropriate them in our lives every year is because they keep us grounded in what true, authentic spirituality really is, what it really means to be a disciple of Jesus, to remember his blood, to remember that he's coming again, to remember to live holy, to remember to live lives of celebration and gratitude. All these things, beloved, are incorporated into God's holy days. But today, in this teaching, we're focusing on Yom Kippur. We're focusing on the blood.
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1: I meet so many Christian people, and I remember just recently talking to a beloved Christian, and they can't believe that God would send people to hell. So many Christian people today, they don't appreciate who Jesus is and what he said because they don't honor and respect and understand the blood. The life of the flesh is in the blood, and I've given it to you on the altar to make an atonement for your soul. Without the shedding of blood, there is no forgiveness of sin. So how can a person be forgiven of their sin if they have not been covered by the blood of Yeshua of Nazareth? Yeshua said to the Jewish people of his day, unless you believe that I am he, you will die in your sin. There is no other path to heaven. If you aren't convinced that Yeshua is the only pathway to God, if your mind is kind of this greasy grace, this sloppy agape, where you just believe God's a God of love and everybody's going to heaven, even those that don't follow Jesus, it's because you don't understand the precious blood of Jesus and that there is no way unto heaven but through his blood. Let's go back to Adam. Adam sinned, but God being merciful, what did God do? He covered Adam with an animal skin. Now, where did that animal skin come from? Do you think God just created an animal skin without creating an animal? I believe that God sacrificed an animal. That animal's blood was shed, which is a type of the blood of Jesus, a foreshadow. And then God took that animal skin and covered Adam's nakedness. The first instance, perhaps, of the truth that it's only through the shedding of blood that man's sin can be covered. An animal was put to death, the blood was shed, and Adam then was covered with that animal skin. And then from there, we go to Israel's redemption. We all know the story. How was Israel redeemed from Egypt? They were redeemed, beloved, when they took the blood of the ancient Paschal or Passover lamb, and they put the blood of the lamb over the doorpost of their home. And when they put the blood of the lamb on the doorpost of their home, the angel of judgment, the angel that brought judgment on all of Egypt, passed by their home. And they were not judged and delivered. Now, keep in mind that these ancient Israelites that took that blood and put it on the doorpost of their home, which resulted in their deliverance, The blood that they took, it was personal to them. Every Israelite family had to get their own lamb. Interestingly enough, they brought the lamb to their home. The lamb became, in a sense, a friend to them, one of them. And then they had to put the lamb to death and shed its blood. And when they put the lamb to death and gathered the lamb's blood, they gathered the lamb's blood in a basin. But it wasn't the lamb's blood in the basin that saved them and redeemed them. They were only redeemed when each one personally took a hyssop branch, dipped that hyssop branch in the blood in the basin, and then applied it over the doorposts and lintels of their own home. They had to personalize it. In other words, it wasn't enough just to believe, oh, the lamb's blood is shed, it's in the basin. That didn't save them. If they didn't personally take that blood and put it over their own house, the blood wouldn't have saved them. And so what about you and I? How many even just give them lip service? I believe in Jesus. I was raised in church. Oh, I was baptized. You haven't opened a Bible in how many years? You haven't repented of sin. Your friends are worldly. Jesus said, unless we pick up our cross, deny ourselves and follow him, we can't be his disciples. That's how we take his blood and put it over our life. We put his blood over our life so that we could be forgiven. When we believe he is who he said he was, that he's Lord, we confess that he's Lord, we believe that he is who he said he is, and God raised him from the dead, and we repent. What does it mean to repent? It means we turn from our old way of living to exclusively follow the way of the Master, to follow him. And straight and narrow is the way that leads to life, and few there be that find it. So my dear brothers and sisters, my friends, it's not enough just to believe in the blood from afar. It's not enough to believe that the blood's in the basin like the Israelites had it. We need to take that blood and put it over our lives by becoming personal disciples of Yeshua the Nazarene. Then when we get to heaven, we'll find that our names are written in the Lamb's Book of Life, the Lamb that shed his blood. So as we remember Yom Kippur this year, I want to ask you, have you fully given your life to Jesus? Beloved, listen, this is not a one-time decision. I'm talking about, are you waking up every morning to trying to put God first in your life, overcoming your flesh because of your obedience to him by the grace of God? Are you personally taking your faith and saying, how can I treat my wife better? How can I treat my husband better? How can I be a better role model to my children or grandchildren? How can I put my God first? How can I deny the lust of my flesh? How can I bring my eating habits into order so that I can glorify God in my body? Because our bodies are the temple of the Holy Spirit. This is what it means, beloved, to be a disciple of Jesus, through which we enter into a relationship with them. And because we're in relationship with them, his blood covers our life. Some of you perhaps need to get on your knees right now and ask him to forgive you. During this focus on the Day of Atonement, this is the day that the Lord has made. For those of you that are living in disobedience, to get on your knees, to humbly ask him to forgive you, to cleanse you, to wash you, to cover you with his blood, to give you a new heart and a new nature, that you'll rise up from that place committed to being his disciple and following him. Jesus said, straight and narrow is the way that leads to life. Few there be that find it. Will you be one of those that find it if you have not already? I pray that God will use this message to strengthen you and to bring you and I into obedience and into the conformity of the image of God's only Son, Jesus the Christ, Yeshua of Nazareth.
2: It's hard to speak about finances in relationship to the Day of Atonement, because the Day of Atonement is so sacred that I don't want to do anything that would offend the Lord. But we do, at the end of every broadcast, want to give people an opportunity to support what we're doing. I would just simply say this. To me, the precious blood of Jesus is what separates our faith and trust in Him from every other religion in the world. And the only thing that I can think of in relationship to the Day of Atonement, Yom Kippur, as it relates to us responding financially, is John chapter 12, where Mary is so moved and so in love with Jesus for who He is and for what He is to her, that she takes a costly vial of perfume and anoints His feet. I would just simply say, beloved, if you're truly feeling from the Spirit of God that you would want to present a love offering to Jesus on this sacred day, God bless you. Go ahead and follow that leading.
0: 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Box 777, Blissfield, Michigan, 49228. And you know, the holy day that Rabbi talked about in today's show, Yom Kippur, it's happening right now. The Day of Atonement began at sunset yesterday, and it continues through nightfall tonight, September the 21st. As Rabbi shared, this sacred day foreshadowed the sacrifice that Jesus would ultimately make through His blood. Yet many people, they still don't recognize Him as the promised Messiah. And I want to let you know, we have a new free gift that's timely to this. 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You'll discover how Scripture revealed the Messiah's lineage, suffering, resurrection, divine identity, and His mission centuries before He came. God gave us everything that we needed to know that His word is true. So I hope you get your free bundle today, discoveringthejewishjesus.com/gift. And now here's Rabbi Schneider to speak God's sacred blessing over us. Rabbi?
2: The words from the Aaronic blessing in the book of Numbers chapter 6, verses 22 through 27, helps us to realize how good God is to you and I personally. So receive His blessing into your life, and then, beloved one, go bless somebody else in Jesus' name today. The Lord bless you and keep you. The Lord make His face shine on you and be gracious to you. The Lord lift you up with His countenance, and the Lord give you, beloved one, His peace. And now in Hebrew.

0: God bless you, and shalom.
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12: Whatever the need may be tonight in your own personal life, Whatever your need may be tonight, take it to the Lord. He's there for you. He wants to give you all the desires of His heart. If you will just humble yourself before His presence.

0: Welcome to Somebody Loves You Radio, the Bible teaching ministry of Roll Reese in Diamond Bar, California. Today we're launching an exciting series in the book of Nehemiah. Roll will share an overview of its major themes, and he'll challenge us to follow Nehemiah's example of courage and wisdom. One thing we'll learn is that Nehemiah committed every legal and logistical challenge to God, receiving the strength he needed to rebuild the walls of Jerusalem. Here's Roll Reese with our introduction to Nehemiah.
1: Let me give you this evening, and we hope we can get into the study, just the introduction, because there is so much to share about the book of Nehemiah. It is probably one of my favorite books concerning leadership. Whenever we teach leadership, we like to look at the book of Nehemiah because it has so many leadership principles that you can apply in your personal life when you study it. But when you look at the book of Nehemiah, especially in the first 7 chapters of Nehemiah, it is a book of prayer. Nehemiah seems to be praying all the time, asking God for help, really depending on prayer, depending on the Holy Spirit, depending on God. Gene Getz says, Nehemiah's experiences touch us all, particularly as we face the more difficult challenges in life. For example, he models for us many great principles. Principle number 1, how to pray when there seems to be no human solution to our problems. You've been there? I've been there. No solution to my problems. Lord, what do I do in this situation? Lord, how do I get out of this problem that I got myself into? And sometimes it can become a desperate place within our lives as we're praying, but at the same time, there seems to be no answer from heaven. And yet it takes faith to believe as we pray. Every one of us face problems within our lives. Some of you have come here tonight with many, many problems in your life, financial problems, physical problems, emotional problems. And at the same time, yet God wants us to call upon Him so that He can answer our prayers. He's not deaf. But the prophet Isaiah says, the only thing that separates us between you and God is your sins. Your sins separate you from God. And that's why it's so important, as Nehemiah here will teach us how to pray, how to confess sin, how to enter into the holiest of holies as we begin to pray to our great God that knows every one of my needs and problems that I have within my life tonight. Secondly, he says how to blend human and divine factors when facing these predicaments. The predicaments of life. And these are the things of life that every day people have to face as they go through problems and situations in their lives. And yet God says, hey, I'm on the throne. I'm here in heaven. I hear prayers. And many times God, in our difficulties and problems, He's literally not only moving in our lives, but He's testing our lives. He's trying to see how we're going to react and how we're going to operate under the power of faith and coming to Him and asking Him to do a work in my life. And then thirdly, how to keep God's sovereignty and our human responsibility in a proper balance. That's a good one. Keeping that balance between you and God. Recognizing, believing by faith that He is the one that's able to do what to do His plan in my life and work it out to His perfection. Not to my perfection, but to His perfection. All things work together for good to those that love God and are called according to His purposes. That's what the scripture says. And yet there are people that don't really believe that. I think it's really important how to plan our work and work our plan. At the same time, rely on God as our divine resource person. Not putting our trust on men or anything else, but truly the Lord is my deliverer. He is my Savior. He is my protector. He's the one that takes care of me in every problem and situation. Fifthly, Jinget says how to handle discouragement in ourselves and others. The book of Nehemiah will teach us that. God knows how to humble us. God knows how to bring us on our knees. Many times it's through sickness. Many times it might be through bankruptcy. Sometimes it might be through an accident. But God has His ways because His thoughts are not our thoughts and His ways are not our ways. You see? And Nehemiah is going to teach us many great lessons as we study this great book of Nehemiah. God desires to be everything to us in our time of discouragement. As we are discouraged and then are encouraged in the Lord, we can encourage others in the Lord as we've gone through things in our lives. Because we can be pretty cold people. Very unsympathetic. Very unsensitive to people's needs. And yet, when you suffer and you go through things in your life, you begin to understand those that are going through it. And then you can minister to them. Minister to them right where they're at. Gene Getz also says, sixthly, how the book of Nehemiah sets goals and achievements. And not only the goals that are set, but achieving them. But at the same time, it seems like we're not fulfilling them. And yet, God can teach us how to do it when we're under pressure. When things are blocking the what we're trying to do. God has ways of teaching us those things and how to pray for God to take down those barriers. Another thing that he says is how to motivate others when morale is rapidly deteriorating. If you're a manager or you're a boss and you see your employees are down because sales are not up, how are you going to go in and give them a little cheery talk? How are you going to let them really know that, hey, God's in control of this company? God knows what He's doing. Maybe this is a time where the whole company is going through purification and God is going to weed out so that He can do His work with the boss and with the employees. The book of Nehemiah will teach us that. It will teach you how to be a great manager. How to take care of people, how to watch over people, how to motivate people, especially as a Christian. Eighth, he says how to cope with personal anger and other negative emotions. Oh man, that one's for me. You're going to learn in a time of stress, when everything is going not your way and you're uptight and things are going the wrong way, not your way, how to bring yourself into the control of the cross of Jesus Christ. How to be at peace with God and recognize the Lord is on the throne. The book of Nehemiah will do that. Ninth, how to accept promotion and success without abusing and misusing our privileges. That's a good one. When you get promoted, not to get puffed up. But how to know how to be successful without the abuse or the misuse of our privilege that are given to us by God or by the people that promote us. The book of Nehemiah will teach you that. And then 10, how to respond to those who make false accusation against us and malign our motives. We will see that in chapter 4 and 5 of the book of Nehemiah. Tobiah, Sanballat, and the Arabians coming against the men of God, Nehemiah. Hey, Nehemiah, come and see us. We want to talk to you. They wanted to kill him, to isolate him from the work of God. He said, I'm too busy working. I'm not coming. He says, you guys have your own meeting. I'm not coming. It's so cool. Nehemiah is such an incredible book that teaches us all these principles about leadership. How to face and solve the toughest problems in our lives and leave God first in our life. And yet, in our own lives, God has to be first. Seek ye first the kingdom of God and His righteousness. all these things will be added unto you. I think that every Christian can identify with these particular problems. And at the same time, Nehemiah encourages them all to us. He says, look, if you read it, if you study it, you will know what to do when these situations arise in your own personal life. I'm looking forward to meeting Nehemiah in heaven like Paul. Another favorite one of my Bible characters, Nehemiah.
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1: It's interesting because the man Nehemiah was a special person in this particular time that God used to fulfill His perfect will to be done at a particular time, very critical time in the life of the nation of Israel. Nehemiah was chosen by God at a particular time, born in captivity in Persia, 1,000 miles away between Iraq and Iran. We know from Scripture that his father's name was Hilkiah, and his grandfathers were probably taken in captivity when Jerusalem fell to the Babylonians. When they made the 3 sieges, they came and they took the people for 70 years into captivity because the people of God had disobeyed God. Everything is so incredible when you read the history of Israel. Because as they came back in Zechariah 2, when they came back, in the book of Haggai, it says that they came back and 50,000 people returned. That's all that came back. The rest of them, they had built homes, had gotten comfortable in Babylon, so they stayed in Babylon. This is where the Jews were, before that, were farmers, but when they went to Babylon, they became and they learned the ways of business, and that's why the Jewish people today are the greatest business people in the world. That's where they learned it, in Babylon. And they pass it on to their children from generation to generation. Interesting. And you know what happened? At this particular time, when they came back to the land, they got busy. The land was all messed up. They started working it. It started producing. If you read the book of Haggai, and then God comes to them and says, you know what's really amazing about you guys? I brought you back so that you could have a place of worship, and yet you don't worship me, and you just came out of captivity for 70 years. You haven't learned your lessons. You better get your priorities together. He says, the more you bring home and you put into a bag, he says, I make a hole in the bottom and I take it from you. Because they weren't giving to God. They weren't doing anything for God. And the Lord calls them to repentance, and the Lord says to them, look, the more you make, the more I'll take until you start building my temple. The house of God is number one, not your houses. They were

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1: Believed in prayer. This is an incredible book. And that's why I'm so excited tonight just to share with you that this man, Nehemiah, just even his name, you know what it means? It means the Lord is comfort. It is the same name of the Holy Spirit, Paracletos. The Holy Spirit was what? Sent by Jesus to become a comforter to us. Interesting. Nehemiah. The Lord is comfort. The Lord will comfort us in every one of our needs. Nehemiah was a layman and a businessman, while Ezra was a priest and a scribe. You see the difference between Ezra and Nehemiah. And though he had an important office in the king's court, for I was the king's cupbearer, his heart was with the people in Jerusalem. Even though he never met them, even though he had never seen them, because he prayed for them, his heart was knitted with them. I love it. Knitted with them. That as he has his great desire in his heart, and he's thinking about his people, and he's praying, and he's serving, and he's worshiping, and he puts his faith in God, he says, God, I will wait. He waited 4 full months before God answered him. But he didn't say nothing to anybody. You know, there are times when we pray that we shouldn't tell people, hold on. Be quiet. Be quiet before the Lord. Let God speak to your heart deeply. For who knows what the Lord will do if you don't say nothing about it when God confirms it. And then God, when he comes through, he gives you the great joy to know it was the Lord. He did it. Whatever the need may be tonight in your own personal life. Whatever your need may be tonight, take it to the Lord. He's there for you. He wants to give you all the desires of his heart. Of his heart. If you will just humble yourself before his presence. He will do a work like you have never ever seen before in your own personal life. You say, but how do I do that? Hey, by faith. Step up to the plate and do it. God will bless you for it if you want to do that. The problem in Jerusalem, let me give you just very briefly, is that Nehemiah was serving the king Artaxerxes as a king's cupbearer. And at the same time, not only was this a very high position, a very important position, but the king's selection for this position was only for someone wise, and one who demonstrated unlimited discretion, and one who was totally honest and trustworthy before the Lord. He was the only person that could do that job. Wise, unlimited discretion, and totally honest and trustworthy. This position also was for that man to test the king's wine by tasting it first, guarding and sleeping quarters, so that no one could assassinate the king. So he had a real heavy job. He was like a bodyguard too. And yet Nehemiah's position alone reveals to us what? That this man's intellectual capabilities, his emotional maturity, and his spiritual status was very high. Why? Because he had been brought up in the ways of the Lord. His grandmother, his mother, his father, they had taught him the word of God. The importance of us as parents and grandparents teaching our children the word of God. In the first 7 chapters of the book of Nehemiah deals with rebuilding the walls. Now, rebuilding the walls, this is a good time for the book of Nehemiah. Why? Because we also are rebuilding the walls here at Calvary Chapel. But most important, not the walls of Calvary Chapel, but how about the rebuilding of the walls in your life? What needs rebuilding tonight? I hope and I pray

0: In the next couple of weeks, as we go through the book of Nehemiah, that the walls in your life will be rebuilt, spiritually speaking, whatever the problem may be. The rest of the book deals with revival and reform. And the first chapter of Nehemiah, it begins with Nehemiah's prayer. And here we see, though they had begun rebuilding the temple in Jerusalem for worship, like I told you in the book of Haggai, the walls were still broken down. And if you don't have walls and you don't have doors, what happens? It's an open door for the enemy. Tobiah, Sanballat, and the Arabians were coming, and they were mad because they began to do what? To worship their God. And then they'll get mad when Nehemiah gets there because they're starting to rebuild the walls so nobody can come through the walls or the doors. We need to keep our enemy out of our walls. We need to build spiritual walls, so the enemy doesn't come in and ruin our lives. Nehemiah will teach us how to build those walls spiritually speaking. And yet at the same time, here in the book of Nehemiah, as we look at it, marks of a contemporary leader, we see a leader that has a clear recognition of the needs. A leader in personality concerned with the needs of the people. A leader is one that goes first to God with the problem and worries for the solution. A leader is available to meet the need 24/7, 365 days a year. He never says no. And how does he do it? He does it this way. He recognizes, number one, the needs clearly. Number two, he gets involved in it personally. And thirdly, he took it to God. And then fourthly, he is available to meet the need if that's what God desires. Lord, here I am. I'll step up to the plate. Use me. Send me. I'll do it. Are you a Nehemiah tonight? Do you want to be a Nehemiah? Because I'll tell you what, in the benefits of prayer, they are tremendous. Why prayer is so important? Let me tell you quickly. Number one, prayer makes me wait patiently for the Lord to answer. Teaches me patience. Secondly, prayer clears my vision. No confusion, no blindness, no flurry vision, clear vision to know exactly what I need to do. Thirdly, prayer, I love this, quiets my heart before the Lord. And I love the fourth one. As I sit before the Lord quietly, fourthly, prayer activates my faith in God. Lord, let's do it.
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4: Now, we know from history that Israel has never possessed all of the land yet that God has promised. But one day they will. 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And I don't have to tell you all of the conflict we read about every day in the Middle East. 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
5: Welcome to Pathway to Victory with author and pastor Dr. Robert Jeffress. 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So what does the future of this ancient nation have to do with the future of the world? Today on Pathway to Victory, Dr. Robert Jeffress shows how God's promise to Abraham more than 2,000 years ago directly connects to our present and future. But first, let's take a moment to hear some important ministry updates.
3: Thanks, David, and welcome again to Pathway to Victory. In recent days, the eyes of the world have turned to the Middle East, where chaos continues to ensue and tensions are rising at catastrophic levels. In these days, I've been flooded with questions about the end times and how the warfare might tie into biblical prophecy. Well, today and again tomorrow on Pathway to Victory, I'm presenting a message that's designed to put conflicts like this into perspective. More importantly, I intend to bring you hope. You see, we don't need to fear the future. Even though it appears that evil is advancing in our world, make no mistake, Jesus Christ is coming back to settle the score. Few places on earth stay as volatile as the Middle East. That's why the nation of Israel is one of the major themes here on Pathway to Victory. Not because it's popular, but because the Bible clearly describes it. It's our responsibility to teach you what God's Word says. And we will never veer from that mission. That's why people like you trust us. Now, we couldn't provide these daily programs without partnership with friends like you. And just after our study, I'm going to describe a highly personal book that I've written for you. It's my way of saying thanks. When you give a generous gift to support Pathway to Victory. All right, take your Bible now and turn to Genesis chapter 12 for a message I've titled, It Begins and Ends with Israel.
4: I want you to imagine for just a moment that a friend of yours says, you need to get a copy of John Grisham's latest novel. It is a real spellbinder. And so you go out and purchase the book, Grisham's latest lawyer tale, and one night before you go to bed, you decide to start reading it, and you open it up in the middle of the book. And suddenly you're confronted with names and locations that are unfamiliar to you. Who are in the world are Joan and Jill and Judge Mills? And what are they doing in the Caribbean? And why did Bill just dump $1 million over into the ocean out of his boat? You're confused. And so to make sense out of it, you go to the end of the book. You're reading there in the end, and suddenly the action has shifted to a funeral home. It's the funeral of Bill, and Joan and Judge Mills were seated there, and Joan leans over to Judge Mills and says, you know, Bill shouldn't have dropped that $1 million over the boat in the Caribbean. And Judge Mills says, well, he didn't know the mafia was after him. You think, mafia? Where did the mafia come from? You're hopelessly confused, and so you slam the book shut in disgust, and you think to yourself, you know, old Grisham has lost his touch, hasn't he? Now, I realize that analogy is about as subtle as a sledgehammer, but it illustrates a very important point, and that is why so many people are confused by the Bible in general, and certainly by the subject of Bible prophecy. You know, if you want to understand the Bible, you want to understand Bible prophecy, the place to begin is not at the end in the book of Revelation. It's not in the middle in Ezekiel and Daniel. If you want to understand the Bible and Bible prophecy, you start where? At the beginning. You start at the beginning of the book. Now that makes sense, doesn't it? Well, that's what we're going to do today as we launch into our series, Perfect Ending, Why Your Eternal Future Matters Today. The way to understand prophecy is to start at the beginning. So if you have your Bibles, I want you to turn to the book of Genesis. In fact, the word Genesis literally means beginnings. And in Genesis, we find the beginning of everything. Now, when you think of the book of Genesis, what comes to mind immediately? You probably think of these great momentous events like the creation of the world or the fall of man or the flood or the Tower of Babel. And yet all of those magnificent events we think about when we think about Genesis, you know, they're all compressed into the first 11 chapters of the book. There are 50 chapters in Genesis. All of those big things are told in the first 11 chapters. It's almost as if God is saying, hey, by the way, this is how these things happened. It's an introduction. The theme of the first 11 chapters of Genesis is man's alienation from God. God created man perfectly, placed him in a perfect garden, yet man chose to rebel against God. And in the first 11 chapters of Genesis, you find man moving further and further away from God until that climactic event in Genesis 11, the Tower of Babel, man's ultimate defiance of his creator. Now, at that point, God would have been completely justified in condemning man forever, allowing man to suffer the consequences of his alienation from God. But God, being rich in love, didn't do that. Instead, he instituted a rescue plan for both mankind and the world that God created. And that rescue plan begins in Genesis 12. And write this down. The theme of Genesis 12 all the way to the end of the Bible in Revelation 22 is God's reconciliation with man. God's reconciliation with man. That's Genesis 12 all the way to Revelation 22. Now, God's rescue plan for man and his plan for the restoration of the entire world all centered on one man. His name was Abraham. That's where the rescue plan began, with this man called Abraham. And the remaining 39 chapters of Genesis have to do with Abraham and his descendants, the beginning of this plan of reconciliation. And so, when we come to Genesis chapter 12, we are introduced to Abraham and to the specific promise that God made to Abraham. We call it the Abrahamic covenant. It was the promise of redemption for mankind and for all of creation. Now, to understand this promise, you have to understand the context of the promise that God made to Abraham. We're first introduced actually to Abraham back in Genesis chapter 11. And when we come to Genesis 11, we find Abraham and his family living in a city called Ur of the Chaldeans. Now, Ur was a metropolitan city, much like London or New York is today. Ur was known as a center of mathematics and astronomy. But one thing archaeology has revealed to us as well is Ur of the Chaldeans was a center of idolatry. The residents of Ur were involved in idol worship. Now, we want to think that Abraham was different from everybody else. We want to think that the reason God reached down and called Abraham, because unlike the other residents of Ur who worship false gods, Abraham was looking for the true God. But that's not the case. In fact, the Bible tells us that Abraham was no different than any other resident of Ur. He worshiped false gods as well. You say, where do you get that, Pastor? Joshua 24, verses 2 to 3, Joshua said that Abraham was an idol worshiper. Joshua said to all the people, verse 2, thus says the Lord, the God of Israel, from ancient times your fathers lived beyond the river, namely Terah, the father of Abraham and the father of Nahor, and they served other gods. Doesn't say they except for Abraham served other gods. They served other gods. Abraham was an idol worshiper. So the question is, why did God choose to save Abraham? Why did he choose to make Abraham the focal point of his plan for redemption for the world? It had nothing to do with the goodness of Abraham. It had everything to do with the goodness of God. God, out of his mercy, chose to save Abram, and he gave this command. Look at verse 1, Genesis chapter 12. Then the Lord said to Abram, go forth from your country and from your relatives and from your father's house to the land that I will show you. God was saying to Abraham, I want you to uproot everything you have, your family, your possessions, and I want you to move to a distant land that I will eventually show you. You're to get up and you're to start moving. Now think what that must have been to Abraham, to leave everyone and everything familiar to him to go to this unnamed country. I remember in our last church, Amy and I had dinner one evening with a Hispanic couple, and they told us their story. 2 years earlier, they had both been living in Mexico. They had fabulous jobs, a large house. They had a child on the way. They said God spoke to them and said to leave their home and move to the United States. They didn't speak at that time one word of English. They had no job prospects. But they said, Pastor, God told us to go. So we came. We left our house. We left with only what we could carry in two suitcases and came to the United States. But eventually, after being here, we realized why God had sent us. That's what God did to Abraham. He said, I want you to move. It didn't make any sense. F.B. Meyer, the great biographer, one time said about Abraham and this command to leave, he said, God's commands are not always followed or accompanied by reason, but God's commands are always accompanied by a promise, whether spoken or unspoken. Some of you here today know what I'm talking about. God has given you a command. He's told you clearly what he wants you to do. It doesn't make any sense. Doesn't seem reasonable. But God has spoken. He said it's time to get up and move. Remember, whenever God gives a command, that command doesn't always make sense, but it is always accompanied by a promise. That was true for Abraham. And we find those promises that followed God's command in verses 1 to 3 of Genesis 12. Look at it with me. Now the Lord said to Abram, go forth from your country and from your relatives and from your father's house to the land I will show you. And I will make you a great nation, and I will bless you and make your name great, and you shall be a blessing. And I will bless those who bless you, and the one who curses you, I will curse, and in you all the families of the earth shall be blessed. I want you to jot down here the three components of this Abrahamic promise or covenant. First of all, God promised to Abraham a land. A land. Verse 1, he said, go forth from your country to the land which I will show you. God was saying to Abraham, I've got a piece of real estate for you and your descendants, and it will be yours forever. Later in Genesis 15, God gives us the geographical boundaries of that real estate that was belonged to Abraham and his descendants. In Ezekiel 37, we find a further expansion of those boundaries. God said, this is going to be yours, Abraham, and your descendants forever. Now, we know from history that Israel has never possessed all of the land yet that God has promised. We certainly know now they're not possessing all of God's promised land. The time in history when they had the greatest percentage of that land was the 10th century BC during Solomon's reign. But even then, they had not yet inhabited all the land, but one day they will. That was God's promise to Abraham and to his believing descendants. And I don't have to tell you all of the conflict we read about every day in the Middle East. When you boil it down to its essence, it's over this promise. This promise that God made to Israel of a land that would be theirs forever. Either God meant it or he didn't mean it. I believe God meant it. And I believe ultimately God's going to fulfill it. God said, I'm going to give you a land. Not only that, he said, I'm going to give you a seed. He said, I will make you a great nation and I will bless you. He was saying to Abraham, you're going to be the father of a tremendous nation. In fact, in Genesis 22, God expounded on how great that nation would be. In Genesis 22:17, he said, indeed, I will greatly bless you, Abraham. I will greatly multiply your seed as the stars of the heavens and of the sand which is on the seashore. And your seed shall possess the gate of their enemies. That is, Abraham, your descendants are going to be innumerable like the stars in the heavens, like the sand on the seashore. That's how great your nation will be. Now, that promise was amazing considering the fact that when God made the promise to Abraham, Abraham was 75 years old. In fact, the writer of Hebrews in Hebrews 11:12 describes Abraham at that time that God made the promise as being, quote, as good as dead. Now, some of you wives know what I'm talking about. You look over your husband and say, he's as good as dead. He's still breathing, but he might as well be dead. Well, that was how Abraham was. That's how Sarah felt. He was as good as dead. Not only that, Sarah herself was barren. And yet God said to this couple, you're going to be the father, the mother of a great, great nation. And thirdly, he said, not only am I going to give you a land, a seed, I'm going to make you a blessing. Genesis 12:3 says, and in you all the families of the earth shall be blessed. Now, this is obviously the climax of this promise. A worldwide blessing Abraham and his descendants would be. What is God talking about? Some people say that he's talking about some general spiritual blessing. We know that three major world religions claimed Abraham as their father, Islam and Judaism and Christianity. So maybe that's what he's talking about. In that sense, all of the world is going to be blessed through you, Abraham. I don't think that's what God means at all. I think God had something very specific in mind. He was saying, through you, Abraham, one is going to come who is going to redeem mankind and reverse the curse that has been placed on this earth. Through you, Abraham, the Savior of the world is going to come. And you say, no, wait a minute, Pastor. How do you get all of that out of verse 3? Where do you find the promise of a Savior who's going to redeem mankind? In this simple phrase, through you, all the nations of the earth will be blessed. How do I know that's true? It's from the New Testament and the way the New Testament interprets this verse. You know, there are some people who believe that Abraham knew there'd be some general blessing that would come through his descendants, but he never really understood the true nature of that blessing. That's just not true. The Bible tells us Abraham had a very clear understanding of what this blessing would be. Hold your place here and turn over to Galatians chapter 3. Galatians chapter 3, verses 6 through 8. As you're turning there, let me remind you of the setting of the book of Galatians. The churches at Galatia were being infected by false teachers. They were called the Judaizers. And the Judaizers said this. They said, faith in Jesus Christ is necessary for salvation, but it's not sufficient for salvation. That is, you need to trust in Jesus as your Savior and keep the law, be circumcised, on and on and on and on. It's faith and works. That was the teaching of the Judaizers. Today you have the same thing. In fact, in most of Christendom, you find the same thing being taught. Faith in Christ is important, but it's not enough. To be saved, you need to trust in Christ as your Savior and be baptized and partake of the sacraments and join this particular church and. It's faith in Christ and for salvation. Paul says no. In Galatians 1:8, he says, if any man preaches another gospel, that is another gospel besides faith in Christ alone, let that man be anathema. Let him be damned. The Bible says it is faith in Christ alone that saves. And to prove that to the Galatians, he uses the story of Abraham. Look at verse 6. Even so, Abraham believed God and it was reckoned to him as righteousness. Remember, he's talking to Jews here. He's saying, you want to know how a person is saved? Let's go back to the father, our father Abraham, and see how he was saved. Was he saved by faith and works and circumcision? No. Abraham believed God, and it was reckoned to him as righteousness. Verse 7, therefore, be sure that it is those who are of faith who are sons of Abraham. Now, I'm going to talk about this more in the weeks ahead. To be a recipient of the Abrahamic covenant and blessing, you don't just need to be a physical descendant of Abraham. Being a Jew by birth, by nationality, that doesn't get you anything. The true sons of Abraham are those who are related to him by faith. By faith, the promise is made to God and to believing Israel. Be sure that it is those who are of faith who are the sons of Abraham. Verse 8, and the scripture foreseeing that God would justify the Gentiles by faith, preached the gospel beforehand to Abraham, saying, all the nations shall be blessed in you. It's that last verse I want you to get. What message was preached to Abraham? It was the gospel. God preached the gospel to Abraham, saying, all the nations shall be blessed in you. In other words, Abraham had a much deeper understanding of the gospel. It wasn't some general idea of a blessing. Abraham understood the gospel of Jesus Christ. And Abraham was saved not because of his works, but because of God's grace that was received through faith. Abraham believed God, and it was reckoned to him as righteousness. Now, everybody get ready to put your boots on, okay? We're going to wade in some deep theological waters here for 5 minutes. I promise we will make it to the other side, okay? But this is so key to understand. This isn't in your notes. This is bonus, okay? This is bonus. You know, I'm asked all the time, how are people in the Old Testament saved? Have you ever been asked that question before? Have you ever wondered, in the days before Jesus Christ came and died, how were people in the Old Testament saved? They were saved the same way you and I are saved. Now, I want you to write down these three statements somewhere on the side of your outline. Doesn't matter whether you're in the Old Testament or the New Testament. The basis of salvation is God's grace. The basis of salvation is God's grace. Doesn't matter when you lived, we're all saved, not by our works, but by God's grace. God giving us what we don't deserve. The basis for salvation is God's grace. Secondly, the means of salvation is Christ's death. The means of salvation is Christ's death. That is, God's grace, his willingness to give us what we don't deserve, actually had an expression in time and history. It occurred at Calvary at the cross of Jesus Christ. Romans 5 says, God demonstrated his love toward us in that while we were yet sinners, Christ died for us. Because of God's grace, God sent his son Jesus to be the means of our salvation. And when Jesus died on the cross, that act by God provided the opportunity for anyone to be saved. The basis of our salvation is God's grace. The means of salvation is Christ's death. The channel of salvation, number three, is our faith. The channel of salvation is by our faith. The way God's grace through the death of Jesus Christ applies or is applied to our life is through our faith. Now get this, we're not saved by faith. We are saved by God's grace. God's grace that was demonstrated by Christ's death. But we receive salvation through faith. It was Paul who said in Ephesians 2, for by what? Grace you are saved through faith. And that's what was true of Abraham. The Bible says here in Galatians 3:8, Abraham believed God, and his belief, his faith, was reckoned as righteousness.
3: Perhaps you've already had a few aha moments in today's study as we trace the roots of Bible prophecy back to the Abrahamic covenant. We're not finished with this topic. There's much more to discover ahead. 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By now, you've probably heard that Pathway to Victory has reached a milestone, our 30th anniversary. And for 3 decades, Pathway to Victory has never shied away from hard questions and topics like Bible prophecy. 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
5: 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I'm David J. Mullins. 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
11: This is Olga Herman with Daily Minute Prayer. 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Lord, so many of us don't understand the depth of your love proven through your loyalty to us. You told us you would never leave us or forsake us. Psalm 139 says you cover our back and our front. We can't hide from your presence. If I ascend into heaven, you are there. If I make my bed in hell, you are there. If I live in the furthest place of the world, your hand shall still lead me and hold me. May we also learn to be loyal to those you've given us to protect and those you've put in our lives to help. Give us your eyes to see them as you see them, and know your ways in dealing with one another so we can become stronger and better and more pleasing to our Heavenly Father, who gave His only Son to show us the way to be faithful and true. In Jesus' name, amen.
12: So even though we have been church members, we didn't know how to go out to share the Word of God or the gospel to the people. And with our experience that God has worked in our life, we can share with them our testimony plus the good news from the word of the, from the Bible. So now we see that we have proper direction, and we see that this help us to be able to build up more relationship and closer relationship with our people, with our neighbors, through our experience and through the Word of God.
13: 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Michael Woolworth, this is literally happening all over the world.
14: Yeah, and that clip is from the country of Thailand. But, you know, Kevin, if I'd help explain the gospel, you know, in just a few seconds time, I pull from scriptures you'll recognize, right? None is righteous, no, not one. All have sinned and fall short of the glory of God. The wages of sin is death, right? You know, God shares his love for us, shows that while we were yet sinners, Christ died for us. You know, God made him to be sin who knew no sin, to become sin for us, that we might become the righteousness of God, right? If you confess with your mouth that Jesus is Lord, believe in your heart that God raised him from the dead, you will be saved. That's what Bible League is helping Christians like Nayana do in Thailand and all over the world. 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
16: The Bible says God is unchanging, the same yesterday, today, and forever. But in Jonah, God seems to change his mind about Nineveh. How can that be? Today on Turning Point, Dr. David Jeremiah explores that particular passage and explains the apparent contradiction. If you need reassurance of God's steadfastness, stay tuned as David introduces his eye-opening message, Does God Change His Mind?
17: Well, you know, the Bible says God's word is this, I change not. And we're told that Jesus Christ is the same yesterday, today, and forever. So how can God change his mind? We'll get to that in just a moment. But first, let me remind you that the study guide for this particular series, Jonah, the Runaway Prophet, is available. And I recommend it as a tool for your small group Bible studies. And you can use this for everyone in the group. You get one. You get the CDs. You're the facilitator. You stay a little bit ahead of everyone and move the discussion through the life of Jonah. What a great study. And it will have an impact on the lives of the people who go with you through the study, I promise. Go to davidjeremiah.org. You will find this study guide and many others available there for your use. Here is a wonderful discussion of a question that plagues a lot of people. If God is unchangeable, how does he change his mind? Right now, we're going to find out about that here on Turning Point. During the Civil War, President Abraham Lincoln had a general named George McClellan. McClellan was brilliant in many ways. He rebuilt and trained and led the demoralized Union Army, organized it, inspired loyalty among his troops. In fact, they loved him so much they called him Little Mac. But he had one major problem. He could not make decisions. He couldn't make up his mind. He would say we're going to do this and then not do it. He would settle on a strategy, then change it. He would commit to a timeline and then abandon it. And every new piece of information sent him back to the drawing board. He had his troops ready to fight, but he could never pull the switch to do it. And Lincoln, who he worked for, was so frustrated that he reportedly one time came to him and said, if General McClellan is not going to use the army, I would like to borrow it for a time. Because he got so frustrated watching this guy change his mind. But we've all had people around us who tell us they'll meet us somewhere and we take them at their word, they don't show up. Or you try to make a simple plan and they respond with uncertainty and hesitation. Over time, those kinds of relationships can become quite frustrating. And that raises the question, is God like that? I want to approach that question from one verse at the end of the third chapter of Jonah. In many ways, I would like to skip over this verse and go on to the rest of the story. But I can't do that because it's important that we talk about it. Here's the verse. Then God saw their works, that they turned from their evil way, and God relented from the disaster that he had said he would bring upon them, and he did not do it. The Bible says God relented. At first glance, it sounds like God changed his mind. The Bible consistently teaches us that God is changeless. I mean, theologians call this the immutability of God. We see this clearly in Malachi 3:6, where we read, "For I am the Lord God, I do not change, therefore you are not consumed, O sons of Jacob." Or Hebrews 13:8, "Jesus Christ the same yesterday, today, and forever." James 1:17 says, "Every good gift and every perfect gift is from above and comes down from the Father, with whom there is no variation or shadow of turning." In other words, God is unchanging and unchangeable. What God is today, he has always been, and what he has always been, he will always be. It is not proper to speak of what God will be or what God has been, because we can only speak of what God is. God lives in the forever present, not in the past, not in the future. God is. Not God was or God will be. God is. He never changes. And that's the truth of the Bible. That's what we have known, most of us, all of our lives. One man, A.W. Pink, explained it this way. He said, "God cannot change for the better, for he is already perfect. And being perfect, he cannot change for the worse." So students of the Bible know that God is immutable, that he never changes. That's what the Bible says. But they also know there are several passages in the Old Testament where God is described as changing his mind. For example, in 1 Samuel 15, the Bible says God regretted making Saul king. Here's what it says. "I greatly regret that I have set up Saul as king, for he has turned back from following me and not performed my commandments." And then in Genesis 6, concerning the generation before the flood, here's what God says about that. "And the Lord said, I will destroy men whom I have created from the face of the earth, both man and beast, creeping thing and birds of the air, for I am sorry that I have made them." Did you read that? And then in Jonah 3:10, God relents from the judgment he had announced against Nineveh. In the case of Saul, God regretted. In the days of Noah, God was sorry. And in Jonah 3, God relented. Some of you are thinking, now there's a contradiction in the Bible. It's in all of those books about the contradictions of the Bible. This is one of them. But before you reach that conclusion, let me just say this. These are not contradictions. Properly understood, they reveal one of the most powerful truths of the Scripture. They do not weaken the changeless character of God, they strengthen it. There never has been a time when this truth is more needed than today, because everywhere you look, there's fluctuation and change. And sometimes you wonder if anything's going to be stable ever again in your whole life. At a time when people are grabbing for anything that will stay put, it's wonderful to have a steadfast God we can trust, who's always the same. But what about these verses? First of all, let me say, this is not a contradiction, it is an accommodation. Put on your thinking cap and follow me. Here's what you need to understand. The Bible says that this God we're talking about is a spirit. John 4:24 says, "God is spirit, and those who worship him must worship him in spirit and in truth." How many of you have ever seen a spirit? Don't raise your hand. You can't see a spirit because a spirit doesn't have a body. So how do we understand God, who's a spirit, He doesn't have a body. We do. God speaks in spirit language. That's where he lives. We live in human language. And learning is taking what you do not know, and on the basis of what you do not know, coming to understand it. So if you know nothing, you could not ever learn. But learning uses what you already know to grasp what you do not yet know. So how could we know God unless he revealed himself to us in terms we can comprehend? I have no knowledge of spirit beings. I don't know how to comprehend them. Theology has a word for this process. It's a big, long word. It's anthropomorphism. It is made up of two Greek words, one anthropos, which means man, and morphe, which means form. And anthropomorphism is language about God put into human form. Without these, we would never understand God. That is just simply true. Let me show you what I mean. In Deuteronomy 33:27, we read, "The eternal God is your refuge, and underneath are the everlasting arms." Does God have arms? Does the Spirit have arms? Of course not. But God does what arms do. He upholds and undergirds his people. So how does he communicate our security to us? He gives us a picture we understand. Everlasting arms. Aren't you glad for the everlasting arms that hold you? That is who God is. We know that because he speaks in terms we can understand. Here's another one, John 10:29. "My Father who has given them to me is greater than all, and no one is able to snatch them out of my Father's hand." So does God have a hand? Does the Spirit in heaven have a physical hand? No. But aren't you grateful for the truth that when you came to Christ, you were placed in the Father's hand, and his hand is closed around you. You were secure in him. How else would you explain to people who cannot grasp spirit language who God is? And then Isaiah 66:1 says, "Thus says the Lord, heaven is my throne and earth is my footstool." What a picture that is of the sovereignty of God. Seated in heaven, his feet on the earth. Why say it that way? So we can understand he's in control. He's the sovereign God of the universe. 2 Chronicles 16:9 says, "For the eyes of the Lord run to and fro throughout the whole earth." Does God have eyes? A spirit does not have eyes as we do. A spirit has something way greater than that, universal presence and perfect awareness. But to help us understand this spirit God, he uses language of accommodation. He uses the eyes of God. Isaiah 59:1 says, "Behold, the Lord's hand is not shortened that it cannot save, nor his ear heavy that it cannot hear." Does God have ears? But God hears us when we call upon him. He's aware of us when we cry out to him. How can we understand that unless we understand it in terms we already understand? We can't understand a spirit, but we can understand God when he makes himself available to us in human language. Here's the last one. Isaiah 58:14 says, "The mouth of the Lord has spoken." Does God have a mouth? You see, these are human terms, and God accommodates himself to our language to reveal to us who he is so that we can understand. Now watch carefully. The greatest accommodation ever given is the incarnation. How did God reveal himself? He sent his own son to be born into human flesh, to become a man, to show us God. In him, we see who God is. When you know Jesus, you know God, because Jesus is God. And that is the greatest anthropomorphism of all, God becoming one of us. He walked this earth. He lived among us. We saw him. We understood the Father. And when people said to Jesus, "Jesus, show us the Father," he replied, "If you've seen me, you've seen the Father." He is the physical representation of the God of heaven. The wonder of the incarnation is that Jesus is both fully God and fully man. So he has arms in human nature, even though God by nature doesn't have a body. So when the Bible says God repents or God speaks in human terms, it is God accommodating himself to us. He's helping us to understand how his unchanging character relates to our changing human situations. This is not a contradiction. It's an accommodation. It is God communicating in terms we can comprehend. Thank God he has done that. Otherwise, we would know nothing of the God we love and serve. And it's not only not a contradiction, but an accommodation. It's also an affirmation. This is not a contradiction. Someone has said it this way. This is exactly because God does not repent that he must seem to repent when man changes his mind. Now listen to me carefully. Don't get lost in this. God's repentance is not the changing of his will, but the willing of a change. When we change, God changes. God is immutable, but he is not immobile. He consistently pursues a righteous course, and his attitude is applied according to every moral change in man. God's unchanging holiness requires him to treat the wicked differently from the righteous. Here's what's unchanging about God. He is perfect. He is changeless. He is righteous. If he is righteous and he does not deal with the wicked, he becomes unrighteous. God cannot become unrighteous. God is who he is. So when God is who he is, our response to him sometimes looks as if God is changing, but he's not. We're the changing ones. Did you know the sun isn't fickle because it melts wax and it hardens clay? The change is not in the sun, but in the object upon which it shines. When man changes his behavior, God, in order to remain unchanging, deals with each person according to that change. Our culture says everyone must be treated the same or it's not fair. Even the parables of the New

0: will receive you. You may say, well, Pastor Jeremiah, you don't know me. I've gone way too far. No one has done too much. Anyone can be embraced by his grace if you will receive him. Jonah certainly proves that to us. If God extended grace to the violent people of Nineveh, then that same God who is the same yesterday, today, and forever will grant grace to anyone who reaches out to receive his offer. He's the same God. God won't change his mind about that. It's something you can count on. It will be that way tomorrow and every tomorrow between now until eternity. God is the same. God is not done with you. You might be done with God, but God is not done with you. He's the changeless God, always available. And that's just his nature. You can be sure that Jesus is the same. He's the same yesterday, today, and forever. God is what he is. He will always be what he is. There will never be a time when he ceases to be what he is. And he is the God who reaches out to you with this invitation to come and be a part of his forever kingdom. So my question to you as we close today is, have you ever done that? Oh yes, he'll be there tomorrow if you don't do it today. But the issue will be, maybe you won't be here tomorrow. God never dies, but we do. His unchanging offer is available to us for as long as we're on this earth. But one day, either his return or our death will close the chapter on where we spend eternity. So while his unchanging offer is available, maybe this is the day you should receive it. Amen. I hope you know that if you ask Jesus Christ to come into your life, he will do so immediately. Just open your heart to him. Acknowledge that you're a sinner and ask for forgiveness, and you will receive that forgiveness and the gift of eternal life that goes with the forgiveness. You will be blessed and you will be fulfilled in your life in ways you've never experienced before. I hope you will give this serious thought, and today will be the day of your salvation. Tomorrow we're going to talk about something very interesting. The book of Jonah is based on discussion between a whale and a worm. The first part of the book is about a whale, and at the end of the book it's about a worm. Two creatures of God that are a part of this incredible story. Tomorrow, worm theology. Don't miss it. We'll see you then. Thanks for listening.
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3: Welcome to Let's Talk About Jesus with your host, Wayne Monblow. 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Let's Talk About Jesus is an outreach of Loving Grace Ministries. With headquarters in northern New Jersey, Loving Grace Ministries is dedicated to ministering the compassion, grace, and unconditional love of Jesus Christ for all people. We pray you will be uplifted and renewed by today's program as you take this time to behold God's love for you. And now, Wayne Monblow

Well, hallelujah, our Father in heaven. We bless and praise you, Lord God. Entering your gates with thanksgiving and your courts with praise is our daily, moment-by-moment blessing in our walk in life with you, Lord Jesus. Before your throne of grace, Abba Father, through the Holy Spirit of Christ within us, we praise you, Lord God. Thank you for this new day of new life. Thank you for this privilege to share fellowship in our living, resurrected, indwelling Savior, Lord, High Priest forever, Jesus. Hallelujah, Lord God. May we be blessed to testify of your goodness, your loving kindness, and all that you've given us in your Son, that we might grow and glow as your authentic, light and life-filled children. May this day's service bless you, Abba Father. May this day's service minister your grace, peace, and goodness to your children. May this day's service present you in a way, Lord Jesus, that you would be the desire of all listening in. I thank you, Father in heaven, for the privilege of sharing Christ, and I pray this service blesses everybody listening in now. We asking these things in the name of Jesus. Amen. Amen. The Lord bless you, and welcome to today's service of Let's Talk About Jesus. I am Wayne Wadlow, your host, and as always, it's a huge privilege to have this opportunity to be with you. That's the way I look at it every day. Whenever two or more gather in the name of Jesus, he said he is in our midst. I believe that. I receive that. I'm acting not as if it is true. I'm acting because it is true. I'm not pretending it's true. I'm believing and walking in the knowledge of it, and I've got 50 years of walking in Christ already, so adding to that. So, hallelujah. Everything I've learned in a half a century of following Jesus Christ is shared pretty much on a daily basis through Let's Talk About Jesus. And in today's service, I'd like to be wrapping up a series I've been sharing with you off and on recently called God is Good. It's a seven-message series that we have on three compact discs or cassettes. And today I'll be sharing, by the grace of God, the final two messages in this series, messages 6 and 7. First up, coming up very soon in a minute or two, we'll be looking at, how's this for a good title? Seeing clearly how God works all things together for good for you. Amen. Hallelujah. And then our final message, choosing the good part. Why not? Jesus said Mary's chosen the good part and it can't be taken away from her. So let me ask you, have you chosen the good part? Do you realize it can't be taken away from you? So may the Lord build you up in Jesus Christ in this service in this day. Between the messages, I'll share with you a little bit about how you could receive this series for yourself, if you would like, on a CD or cassette. I mean, I am playing those messages over the radio, so I hope they're freely shared, hopefully freely received by everybody. I hope a Christian wouldn't be afraid of receiving God's goodness. Hallelujah. The Bible says, taste and see that the Lord is good. How blessed is the man who takes refuge in him. Is God so good to you that he's your daily refuge? That's how the Lord is to me. My daily refuge. I'm not out and about without Jesus Christ. I'm in and beholding him with Jesus Christ. Amen. So we praise the Lord, bless his holy name. I hope that you've already been blessing the Lord in this day. And like I say, between the messages, I'll share with you about how you could receive the series, if you'd like, on CD or cassette. That allows Let's Talk About Jesus support to stay on the air. Amen. Been ministering the gospel of Jesus Christ over radio since 1977 and then over internet when internet finally started. Hallelujah. For some of you, you're saying, I've had internet all my life, Wayne. Well, the Lord bless you. I haven't. But what we do have in common, I hope, is Jesus Christ, our Savior, Lord, King, and High Priest, indwelling. Hallelujah. Indwelling and compelling us to be knit tightly together in the love of God. That sounds good to me. So the Lord bless you. All right, let's get into this first of two messages I have to share with you today. We'll look in this message at just exactly how does God work everything together for good for you in Jesus Christ, because that's a great scripture. We often quote it, but let's make sure we're not missing any details about it when we quote it. Hallelujah. So may God cause this word to be life
and grace and peace and goodness for you right now in Jesus' name. So hallelujah, my brothers and sisters, for the past few days, it's been a great privilege sharing with you that God is good. And in today, I'd like to conclude, and I've just got a couple of things to share with you to really, it's like the reason why we've been looking at all of these things is so that you might have an ever stronger position on a few New Testament truths. So I've shared with you, you know, dozens of scriptures now on God is good. Like I said last week, I'm giving you so that you have a full quiver of arrows in God is goodness. What are you going to do with those arrows? You shoot them right into whatever comes against that God is good. You know, I want you to have an arsenal of God is good knowledge in you, not just, you know, emotionally or sentimentally, but scripturally understood. So let me start here today and then jump into the New Testament. And this, actually, I referenced this verse just before the song I shared with you about his loving kindness is everlasting. Give thanks to the Lord, for he is good. Psalm 136, verse 1. So Psalm 145, verse 9 says this, "The Lord is good to all, and his mercies are over all of his works." So I'm showing you God's goodness is over all his works. The Lord is good to all. His mercies are over all his works. That's true. But does everybody see that? No, not everybody sees that. Even Jesus said, you know, God causes the sun to rise on both the good and the wicked, and the rain falls on both the good and the wicked. It's just the good recognize God, and the wicked don't. they just don't. So here's a couple of good reasons that I'd like to share with you. And here's, let me do this one first and then the other. So in Romans 8:28, we have a well-known scripture. It's a great part of our Christian confession. A lot of people know and love this verse. I happen to be one of them. I hope that you are as well. So Paul writes this. He says, "We know that God causes all things to work together for good to those who love God, to those who are called according to his purpose." Amen. Awesome verse, isn't it? God causes all things to work together for good for those that love God, to those who are called according to his purpose. So here's my thing. I want to posit about this. If you don't know that God is good, how much confidence are you going to have that he causes all things to work together for good? You know what I'm getting just immediately, directly right at the core of something here? It's a wonderful thing to quote the verse and build everybody up in it. But you know what I'd rather do? I'd rather have you be so utterly convinced that God is good that you'd never ever doubt that this verse is towards you and for you, a promise to you, and that you're loving God because you've tasted and seen the Lord is good. It's just so much more powerful. If you know God is good in your heart of hearts, no doubt whatsoever, you will never, ever, ever, ever, ever have a problem with Romans 8:28. But if you're in the type of Christianity that's always like people are shooting guns at your feet to keep you dancing, like in them old Western movies, you know, it's like, do this, do that, do that. You're so busy dancing to people's drumbeat, you don't even have time to behold that God is good because you're, you know, all your energy's going into staying approved where you are, you know, in the horizontal. And there's many sort of religious environments that are like that, you know. You know, it's one thing to spread out horizontally. But if you don't have the strong vertical between you and God and who God is, then you're perpetually at a disadvantage about everything, really, honestly. So, I mean, one of the conclusions about this whole series, God is good, is that to lead you right into this. Yesterday I shared briefly about the outgrowth of knowing God is good is that we know that the fruit of the Spirit in our life is goodness. We know that the fruit of the life, light consists of goodness, that God would fulfill our desire for every good thing. So the implications on our life, it's great to know that God is good, and believe me, it is great to know, and that's why I spent the first four messages just on that, just giving you so many scriptures, which, you know, listen to these services again and just copy them all down and let yourself be so fully aware. But of course,
there's always the necessary ingredient is the necessary ingredient for us as bondservants of Jesus Christ is, now that I know this about God, how does this affect my life? So that's why I was sharing with you yesterday, fruit of the Spirit, goodness, in Galatians 5, and then over in Ephesians, the fruit of the light. It's all goodness. And so that's what we want. And God, because God is good, because God is in our life, we want to be aware of the fruits of goodness. The fruits of goodness. So, here's one big one right here. We know that God causes all things to work together for good to those who love God, to those who are called according to his purpose. Again, be utterly convinced, right? Be utterly convinced that God is good, and that can only strengthen you. This, we know that God causes all things to work together for good, and to those who love God. If you know, if the Lord who saved you, hopefully already you're loving with all your heart, soul, mind, and strength, and then you become utterly convinced of his goodness, and you know it. You know, you taste and see the Lord is good. How blessed is the man who takes refuge in him. That's what I was sharing right back at the beginning. God wants you to taste his goodness, and having done so, you will continue coming back to him. Having done so, you will see the Lord is your refuge. I shared with you a verse. As for you, O God, the nearness of God is my good. See, that's what you can know. Because God is good. It's not just a sentimental thing. There's a real honest to God work that the Holy Spirit does in our lives through knowing that God is good. God doesn't want you to know he's good from afar. He wants you to come up close, to taste it, to see it, to know it, to experience it, to realize, to know what it's like, to know how it affects your life, to know how it enhances your life. And then you're going to be tucking yourself into the Lord forever. Be no problem. How blessed is the man who takes refuge in him. That's where you taste his goodness. It's in the nearness of God. It's not just in the reading the scriptures apart from the Holy Spirit and the light of Christ. It's taking the holy word of God to the holy God. Amen. So you'll know he is good. I know his word says he's good. I know he is good. And because I know he is good, I love him all the more. And then that's when the trials of life come, that's when you just know that you know that you know without any doubting, without any double-mindedness, without discounting yourself because maybe you did something wrong. You know, there's always the core of people that when something goes wrong with, you know, maybe you did something wrong. It's like no, you want people to look inward into themselves, not at the Lord at the time of their lives. It's like, it's just bad advice. It's bad advice from people who have been told the same but never really thought it through and never really realized the implications of it. So plenty of stuff like that swirls around all of the time. But I would encourage you, I will lift up mine eyes to the hills from whence cometh my help. Don't let somebody start doubting yourself and looking within. Instead, slap on that armor of God, my friends. Take up the whole armor of God, every single piece. Make sure you're holding up the shield of faith, which extinguishes every fiery dart of the devil, every self-doubting implication anybody would give you. And then you got to take the sword of the Spirit, which is the word of God. That's what's important here. And you got to slice right through whatever evil's in front of you in the name of Jesus Christ. And whether you feel weak or whether you feel strong, that's you. But the Lord is your strength. The Lord is your might. The Lord is your salvation. You just wear the full armor of God. When people want you to doubt yourself, that's when you put Jesus, the mind, you know, the helmet of salvation. That's when you put Jesus, truth girt about your loins. He's the truth. That's when you put Jesus, who is the gospel of peace, and you put that on your feet. That's when you put the breastplate of righteousness. And 1 Corinthians 1:30 says that Jesus Christ is our righteousness. You just get your head and your heart and your loins and your feet covered with Jesus Christ. Hold up the shield of faith, swinging the sword of the Spirit, not without aim, but knocking down evil at every point. You're going to get through. And knowing God is good on top of that, and being utterly convinced about that, you'll never doubt Romans 8:28. You'll never doubt it. And so when you might be strong, when you might be weak or doubting, or maybe that's not for me on account of this, that, and the other thing, you just won't have any of that. Because you are covered. You know who covered you. So there's a purpose to why I'm sharing this. God is good. So that's one. And time is running out. So I also want to share this one with you, too. This is also very important. Now, I quote this verse from time to time, but I just want to teach on it right now. This is in James chapter 1, verse 17. Here's something else. Now, this is elemental stuff, people. You might say, I know that. But I'm saying, really? You want to really know it? You want to really know it and never doubt it?
I swear to you, it's true. Do you want to really know it? Never done. You think I've been growing for 45 years in Jesus Christ just because it's nice? I'm telling you, if you want to be strong in your older days in the Lord, you know how many people I've seen fade away from Jesus Christ or leave them altogether? They're still Christians. They're still going to churches, but they got other teachings floating their boats right now. Either things of this world, of which they gnash their teeth at and find some common ground in for, you know, that's a bad place to be finding fellowship, that is for sure. You know, sooner or later, the body of Christ is going to realize it belongs to Jesus Christ and will start acting in accordance. And that's when we can shake off all this other stuff and really start gaining ground with God in a way that really will turn this country around by the church first being turned around to looking at Jesus Christ the head. I mean, again, these things don't have to be difficult. People that make them difficult are people that fill the airwaves talking about other stuff other than Christ. They're not doing you a favor. They get you all fired up about this and that and the other thing while Jesus Christ, head of the body, has to sit twiddling his thumbs while we're running around trying to prove to him how much we love him, but we won't sit still long enough to get his new covenant truth into our hearts and minds. You know, it's like God knows what the score is every day in the body of Christ. And it's still kind of like he's waiting for everyone to take their seat and be attentive to him before he can even start talking. So I'm just saying, you got to know these truths about God. So here's the other thing. Here's another thing. Know that God is good. Know that God is good. That's been the whole point of this series. So let's relate this now to this. This is James chapter 1, verse 17. Every good thing given and every perfect gift is from above, coming down from the Father of lights, with whom there's no variation or shifting shadow. I can tell you, my friends, when I hear people talking about religion and politics, all it is variations and shifting shadows. It's all it is. It's God in a dim light at best, and it's really God in a bad light. It's not up and consistent with the truth of the new covenant in Jesus Christ. It's not even close. Doesn't even try. I frankly don't even think that people into these things know that it exists just because they're swallowed up with where they're at, convinced that they're right about everything. That's a hard nut to crack. But on the other hand, if you are a bondservant of Jesus Christ and you know who you know who you know who you know who you know who saved, you know who calls you, you know who you're following, you know whose eyes you're upon, you know who owns the body of Christ, you know who owns you, you're not doing lip service about it and then doing your own thing behind God's back and thinking and hoping to get his blessing and all of these things that are so convoluted. I'm telling you, there's no variation or shifting of shadow with God. He is as clear can be about himself and Jesus, his Son, and the Holy Spirit in the Scriptures. So every good thing given and every perfect gift is from above, coming down from the Father of lights. Now let me tell you something. Here's what I know about that. Every good thing is from my God. Every good thing is from my God. Now you might say, what about every other thing? So let me say it again. Every good thing is from my God. Well, are you saying bad things are good things? Look, I'm telling you this, every good thing is from my God. Sometimes people think that everything is from God. There are plenty of things that are from the world, the flesh, and the devil, my friends. The thief comes to steal, kill, and destroy. If the thief is coming to steal, kill, and destroy, I'm not going to say that's my God or my God is letting that happen. That's for me to rebuke. That's for me to stand up against. That's for me to say, hey, I know what my God is like. He sends me good gifts. Well, so then what do you do about the bad things? I trust my good God, and I wait for him to send the good things. And every good thing he sends, I give him the credit for. I don't blame bad things on God. I never do. Look, it's the world, the flesh, and the devil. Jesus said, in this world you'll have tribulations, but be of good cheer, for I've overcome the world. How are you going to be of good cheer with Jesus if you think the good and the bad he's throwing at you? Well, it must be a test. It must be a trial. It must be this. Maybe I did this. Maybe I did this. Look, it's very important for you to have your eyes fixed upon Jesus. I know God is good.
I know every good thing comes from him. So it's clear. The path between me and God is clear on this issue. What about all the bad or so-called bad things in this world? Listen, this is for us to triumph over. This is nothing can separate us from the love of God. This is God will work it all together for good. This is I trust him for the best outcome. This is I'm not afraid of any other outcome. I'm not afraid that God is going to do less for me because of this or that in the past or this or that or the other thing. You know, I have a clear path to the goodness of God. And because of that, I know he works all things together for good. And because I know that, I ascribed every good gift comes to him. And because I know that, I take the breath of life every day as a good gift. I take the ability to be able to praise God as a good gift. I expand my awareness of the good gifts. So even if there are, quote, unpleasant, bad, hard, challenging, contrary things happening, there is still a constant flow of goodness between my God and me. It's entirely strengthening. So, you know, remember what Jesus said? I'll show you the man who is wise, what he does. He hears, you know, he hears my word and then he acts on them. And what does Jesus describe acting on his word? You dig deep. You dig through all of the baloney. You dig through all the negativity. You dig through all the people teaching from the scriptures who are still wet behind the ears and don't know the half of it yet, and especially the big half about Jesus Christ. You dig until you strike the rock of Jesus Christ. You build your house on that. So, you know, if I'm sharing with you, I'm utterly convinced that God is good, and which I am, and I've shared with you, you know, dozens of scriptures all throughout the Bible saying the same to fortify you. I want you to know these things. This is the outcome. You'll know that every good gift cometh from above, and that's God, and you'll know that he works everything's out together for good, and that's God too. Amen. And I still didn't get to Luke chapter 10, which is the good part, so I still might have one more wrap-up for tomorrow about that. But that's a good word for today. Amen. In Jesus' name, I want you to be convinced of these things. Amen. You know, you don't have to be doubtful. You don't have to be, oh, well, the wild card in this Wayne is my past. It's only as if you believe that lie from the enemy. I'd rather you believe I am covered in Jesus Christ. The glory of the Lord is my rear guard. I look behind me and know all I can see now is that God forgave me. God cleansed me. God made me the better. And if I have any reflection upon the last, it's going to be one of gratitude for my God for covering the things that I did do. And I will walk humbly with my God in newness of life as a result of it, with my eyes always on him, never doubting his loving kindness, never doubting his goodness. And now I'm free to really be utterly convinced that I'm loving God. He's causing all things to work together for good, and every good gift cometh from above. And nothing's going to stop that. Nothing will ever stop that. Nothing can ever stop that, because we're talking about my very heavenly Father. There's no variation or shifting of light about him. I can know him clearly, in other words, through Jesus Christ. Remember John chapter 1. No one has seen the Father at any time, but Jesus Christ has fully explained him. I know all these things. It's not a boast. It's the result of walking with God for 45 years and never being out of the scriptures and never being away from Christ. And if you fall down, you get up. That's what you do. The righteous man falls 7 times and gets up. There's always the and gets up part. Because God is always going to cover you. God's always going to improve you. We're always growing in the grace and knowledge of Jesus Christ. So may the Lord quicken this word to you right now. In the name of Jesus, amen. Amen. God bless you. Thank you so much, my friends. Well, hallelujah. That's the sixth of 7 messages that I have for you in this series, God is Good. And I'll share the final message before we're off the air today, which is simply titled, Choosing the Good Part. I've laid out a case for God's goodness in this series, and I hope you're going to choose the good part. Hallelujah. Amen. And before we get to that concluding message, just let me quickly run through the titles of the 7 messages again and repeat this offer, which is, there are 3 compact discs or cassette tapes in this series, God is Good, and there are 7 messages altogether. And here's where we've been. I mean, this is the 4th radio program of Let's Talk About Jesus, so I can share these 7 messages for you. But just to recap, message number 1, For the Lord is Good. Message number 2, Seeing God's Goodness in God's Presence. That makes sense to me. Message number 3, Knowing God's Goodness in Jesus Christ. Yes, let us be specific. Message number 4, For you, O Lord, are good.
Let the redeemed of the Lord say so. Amen. Let's get into agreement, generally speaking and specifically, concerning the nature of our God. How about that? Message number 5, the fruit of the Spirit and of the light is goodness. And then what I just shared with you, message number 6, seeing clearly how God works all things together for good for you. You know, it was a very simple message I shared with you, but sometimes I find simple is good because it can be direct without any question marks. Hallelujah. And the concluding message that I'm about to share with you is choosing the good part. And why not? Well, Wayne, I don't know. Maybe God wants me to choose the bad part or the ineffective part. No, I'm pretty sure he wants you to. He's good. Choose the good part. What part would that be? How about Jesus Christ? God is good. God is good all the time. All the time God is good. I'm talking about really knowing and glowing and growing in this truth. So God bless you. If you would be touched to send for this series for yourself, for somebody else, or not, God bless you. I'm thankful to share all these messages freely over the radio. But for anyone who would order this series, that is a good way to help. Let's talk about Jesus. Stay on the air. It's free will gifts, monthly partnership, and order of materials, and praise the Lord, we've been broadcasting the gospel of Jesus Christ since 1977, and hearing from you today would be a blessing if you're blessed to share or give or order the series. So you can receive all 3 CDs with the 7 messages or cassettes. Just specify which if you call in to order the series, and that's $15 plus shipping. God bless you, and that allows Let's Talk About Jesus continuation. And I hope these messages will be just a good go-to for you anytime you feel like you're lacking in God's goodness. Let me remind you. I'll be glad to. Peter once said, I'm glad to stir you up by way of reminder. You know, we forget sometimes that Jesus said it's finished. Now, we need to go to our God, our complete God, for his finished work. And otherwise, we're going to feel incomplete about God and about our own work. 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At least to all that are listening in. Hallelujah. Amen. So thank you so much. God bless you. Once again, that phone number is 1-800-480-1638. I hope that you'll call and share a gift if you're able to, and if the Lord is touching your heart to do so. And if your heart isn't touched to do so, don't worry about it. Amen. We're glad to share with everybody listening in. 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And our mailing address is Let's Talk About Jesus, Post Office Box 500, Lafayette, New Jersey, and our zip is 07848. That's Let's Talk About Jesus, Post Office Box 500, Lafayette, New Jersey. And our zip is 07848. God bless you. I'll repeat this information again at the close of our service today. And now I'd like to share with you the concluding message, message number 7 in the 7-part series I've been blessed to share with you. I hope that you've been blessed to hear and receive. I mean, I could just share God is good every day, and it would be good every day. You know that? Hallelujah. And we need to grow in these things. Amen. Not just take it as a statement, but really make sure we're involved with this truth. Because Jesus sure is involved with us, living within us and all. Hallelujah. May God quicken this word to you right now in Jesus' precious name.

So yesterday I began a conclusion, and just like we've had so many days now of looking at God is good, and I've shared so many scriptures with you from so many different portions of the Bible, and 2 days ago started to, you know, the best way to tie it up is like, now that we've seen all this great goodness of God, how are we going to let that impact our lives? So I started sharing 2 days ago just about the fruit of the Spirit being goodness from Galatians, and the fruit of the light in Ephesians being goodness, and from Thessalonians about God filling our every desire for goodness. And so began to bridge these things that the more we know and are convinced that God is good, the more we'll keep the eye of our own heart and spirit upon this goodness of God, the fruit of the Spirit, the fruit of the light, and walking in that. And then yesterday I was taking a couple of more well-known scriptures like Romans 8:28 about God causes all things to work together for good. We know that God causes all things to work together for good, to those who love God and to those who are called according to his purpose. And the question I posited would be, if you are not utterly convinced that God is good, how could you be utterly convinced that God will cause all things together for good? Because I've counseled with many a person who says, it's a great promise, but Wayne, I wonder, you know, am I really loving God? And, you know, people start saying, you know, back in the past I did this. Is that why this is happening? That's always a bad trip for you to go down. You need to keep your eyes fixed upon Jesus. It's the devil that wants you to second guess everything. Don't look at Jesus. Look at your old sin. And if that makes sense to you, I feel bad for you, you know, because Jesus covered that old sin so that you might walk in newness of life in him. You know, remember, there's a big, big difference between the conviction of sin by the Holy Spirit and the accusation of sin by the devil. The Holy Spirit convicts us of sin so that we will come to God for forgiveness and cleansing. The enemy convicts you, accuses you of sin so that you'll shrink back from God and get all tangled up in yourself again. And remember, you know, Paul said, I put the past behind me and I press forward to what lies ahead. The devil loves dragging you into the past. Oh, remember this thing? That's why it's going bad for you now. And sometimes there are people, unwittingly, believers, who even fall into that themselves. It's almost like they become a mouthpiece for the suggestion of sin and accusations in you rather than a strengthening. You know, the Bible tells us, let us encourage one another. Doesn't say let us cause doubts amongst each other. It says let us encourage one another. So the simple point I was making is if you're utterly convinced that God is good and you've got this full array of scriptures I've shared with you about this, then you'll be so much more sure. Amen. God causes all things to work together for good. You know why? Because he is good. He's the definition of goodness. The dictionary should say goodness. See God. You know, it's really. So, I mean, that's what you and I are blessed to know. So I was just sharing with you that this is not a light and trite study. This is an anchoring truth for you that'll help. You know, if you're walking in the confession of God's goodness every day, all I can tell you is it helps you so much when the chips are down. And instead of the second guessing and running in circles and chasing your old tail and backing up and reexamining things in the past, looking for when you did the bad thing that caused this bad thing to happen, man, I'm telling you, that's a useless way of looking at things. You need to keep you need to keep the armor of God on all time. That's what I was telling you yesterday. If you're examining yourself, that must mean you took the armor of God off, and then you're just an open target now, aren't you? For yourself, for the enemy, the world, the flesh, the devil, and that is just that's the worst place to be when you need help. You know? And then similarly, I also shared yesterday from James chapter 1, a verse that I love and I quote a lot, but I just taught about it yesterday, James 1:17. Every good thing given and every perfect gift is from above, coming down from the Father of lights, with whom there's no variation or shifting shadow. You know, I don't have a shifty God. Can I tell you that? My God is not shifty. He's not promising good things and then delivering bad things, and then I got to sit back and figure out, thanks God I needed that. Listen, I'm all for giving thanks in the midst of all situations. And even you can give thanks for all situations because what? Because God will cause it to work together for good. It's only because he is good.
Sometimes people say, well, I got to thank God for this, even though I can't see a single good thing coming up. Or I have, people are telling me I have to thank God for this most horrible thing that ever happened to me. And that's what sometimes what starts to, you know, make people think twice about the goodness of God. I would say be anchored in God's goodness. And no matter what you're looking at, see it from that perspective. Now, first of all, every good gift cometh from above. I thank God for every single good thing. And you might say, well, what about all the bad things? Well, Jesus said in this world you'll have tribulation, but be of good cheer. I've overcome the world. So that's how I look at that. I look at it exactly like my Savior told me about. But where about where they came from? If you are still stuck in the trap of trying to figure out why bad things happen and where they come from, again, I feel sorry for you. It's like having your wheels stuck in the sand and you're spinning furiously trying to get some understanding. It just ain't gonna come. I learned a long time ago, God's not interested in explaining the why of everything to us. What he's far more interested in is us trusting him with the why of everything and keeping our eyes on his goodness. I'm sharing with you what I believe are gold and silver and precious stones. If they sound like a trite statement to you, believe me, I've got a lifetime of learning and scriptural understanding behind these things. And not just my own. I mean, my goodness, for four decades of counsel, I've spoken with literally thousands of people in situations. And I've learned some things that really are good. This is one of them. Every good thing cometh from above. Even my good friend Job in the Old Testament, you know, he says, the Lord giveth, the Lord taketh away. Blessed be the name of the Lord. I know my Redeemer lives. Even if he slays me, yet will I believe in him. Job was utterly convinced in the goodness of God. That's what my takeaway. And even though he lost everything, he never lost his confidence in God. And at the end, God doubled everything that he had previously. So, yeah, we go through these times. But it's not a time to pick the scabs off yourself and sit in the ground and have Bildad and Shuhad, you know, the Job's counselors who are glad to show you where you went wrong. You know, that's what it's all about. And then God comes forth. Who is this that darkens counsel? And all of Job's counselors just shrink back. And the Lord does great and mighty things. So, yeah, I've got this overwhelming belief in the goodness of God. And I don't have to look at bad things as coming from God. Oh, well, he's passively allowed it. It's like, I don't even need to play those games. I know that every good gift cometh from God. And I know every other thing he'll work together for good because he's good. I let it be that simple. And you know what? You know what I'm going to tell you what type of thing is? It's a good thing. Because when you start complicating God's goodness, I mean, you just don't have the time for it anyway, and you don't realize it, but you're walking right through the door of doubt, and you're not being led by the Lord into it to begin with. So, yeah, just, you know, if you want to see all things working together for good, how much better to know that God is good and get all the scriptural support, and you dug deep and you built on that foundation. Same about every good gift cometh from above. And just let me just make sure I'm not running out of time yet again. Okay, I do want to get to Mary and Martha and Mary choosing the good part. And want to conclude there. I really do. But I got one more thing I got about this. This is from Hebrews. And just another thing about the goodness of God. I'd like to just share with you a couple minutes about Jesus Christ, our high priest of the good things to come. I love that scripture. It's in Hebrews chapter 9, verse 11. Let me share this scripture with you. But when Christ appeared as a high priest of the good things to come. I love that. You know, that's the new covenant. Good things to come. Now, if you're a new covenant child of God, the good things have come. Amen. So when Christ appeared as a high priest of the good things to come, he entered through the greater and more perfect tabernacle. I was sharing this the past few days. He entered through the greater and more perfect tabernacle, not made with hands, that is to say, not of this creation, and not through the blood of goats and calves, but through his own blood. He entered the holy place once for all, having obtained eternal redemption. Jesus Christ, I mean, if we just follow what the scripture says here, Jesus Christ took his own blood, and he entered the holy place once for all,
And it wasn't through the earthly tabernacle. It was through the greater and more perfect tabernacle, not made with hands, not of this creation. So we're not talking about Jesus going into the temple of Jerusalem with his new covenant blood. We're talking about, remember, all the temples built on earth were built according to the heavenly pattern, which God said to Moses. It's, build it according to the pattern I've showed you. So Jesus Christ, the high priest of good things to come, took his own blood, which is new covenant blood, into the perfect tabernacle in heaven, and he entered the holy place once for all, once for everybody, having obtained eternal redemption. Jesus obtained my and your redemption, according to this true passage of Scripture, with his own blood that he himself took as a high priest. Only the high priest can do this, go into the presence of God with the sacrifice once a year on the Day of Atonement. Jesus Christ is your and my eternal Day of Atonement. The Day of Atonement in the Old Testament is prophetic about what Jesus Christ would do finally in a once for all, so it wouldn't have to be repeated. And the book of Hebrews teaches at length about that. So anyway, but the point, I'm just sticking with the good theme here. So when Christ appeared as a high priest of good things to come, so he entered through the greater and more perfect tabernacle. And then he entered the holy place for all, having obtained eternal redemption. By the way, just let me just finish to make the point that I always make, which is, just to continue, verse 13, for if the blood of goats and bulls and the ashes of a heifer, sprinkling those who have been defiled, sanctify for the cleansing of the flesh, in other words, that's what would happen under the old covenant, how much more will the blood of Christ, who through the eternal Spirit gathered, offered himself without blemish to God, cleanse your conscience, in other words, cleanse you on the inside, from dead works to serve the living God. And again, here, you know, the Bible declares what I declare all the time to the body of Christ, verse 15, for this reason, he is the mediator of a new covenant. So then I also want to share this. So chapter 9, verse 11 says, Christ appeared as the high priest of the good things to come. And then the chapter ends by saying, so Christ also, having been offered once to bear the sins of many, will appear a second time for salvation without reference to sin, so those who eagerly await him. In other words, he has atoned for us, and now we're waiting for him now, not to cleanse us from sin. He's already done that. We're waiting for him now for him to take us to be eternity with him forever. The next verse, Hebrews 10:1, just about this good things, says this, for the law, since it has only a shadow of the good things to come and not the very form of things. The old covenant was a shadow of good things to come. The old covenant could show you the blessings you would have if you were able to obey God perfectly. Of course, through the works of the law, no flesh was justified in his sight. The law reveals our sin. The law is just and holy and good. All these things are true. However, the law is only a shadow of the good things, whereas Jesus Christ himself is the high priest of the good things to come. So that's beautiful. But even that has something previous to Hebrews that might... I shared the reality first in Hebrews 9 and 10, just so that I could go back to Hebrews 4, because many people are familiar with this portion of Scripture, but sometimes not all that understanding of it. The writer of Hebrews is showing the example of the nation of Israel, you know, having hesitation about entering the promised land. And the whole reason the author of Hebrews shares that, there's just one reason. It's because it was representative of what Hebrew believers in Christ were doing. They were hesitant to enter into the new covenant. They were hesitant to enter into actually the rest of God in the new covenant. So I started first with Jesus Christ as a high priest of the good things to come, and the law was only a shadow of the good things to come. So hopefully that's the full explanation of what has started here in Hebrews 4. So hopefully that'll just add a little bit more clarity. And again, I'm just still tracing the word good, okay? So this now says, starting in Hebrews chapter 4, therefore let us fear, if while a promise remains of entering his rest, any of one of you should seem to come short of it. And the whole purpose of the writer of the letter to the Hebrews was to the Hebrew Christians to not go back to the old covenant, but trust the new covenant. That's the whole reason of the whole letter. And the whole teaching in the letter
is about Jesus Christ, our Lord and priest forever, the word of the oath, the two things that God can't lie about, fulfilled in Jesus Christ, who himself is the new covenant, the high priest of the new covenant, the Lord of the new covenant. He's the blood of the new covenant. It's his new covenant blood. He's the high priest of the new covenant. He obtained our eternal redemption for us as a high priest with his new covenant blood. So I've already shared all of you with that, all of that with you. So let me very quickly now. Therefore, let us fear, Hebrews 4:1, if, while the promise remains of entering his rest, any one of you should seem to come short of it. For indeed, we have had the good news preached to us, just as they also, but the word they heard did not profit them, because it was not united by faith in those who heard. We're talking about the nation of Israel balking at entering the promised land because of the bad report some of the spies gave back, and so they didn't enter in. So the writer of Hebrews is using that as an example for what was happening right at that moment with Hebrew believers who had accepted Christ as salvation but would not, you know, cross that bridge from the old covenant to the new covenant. Paul the Apostle teaches in 2 Corinthians chapter 3, today at this reading of the law of Moses, a veil still lies over their hearts. In other words, they actually, through attaching themselves back to the old covenant, they make it impossible to see the new covenant, which is a condition rampant in God's church today. There are so many people still attached sentimentally or in one law or particular to the old covenant. It renders them literally impossible to see the new wine and the new wineskins. They think the old is better. It's just everything the Bible says. That's all. And people won't even get the clarity of what the Bible says about these very things. But it is so clear. And so just down to Hebrews 4:6, so I still do want to get to Luke 10. Therefore, since it remains for some to enter it, and those who formerly had good news preached to them failed to enter because of disobedience, he again fixes a certain day, today, saying through David, after so long a time, just as it had been said before, today if you hear his voice, do not harden your hearts. If Joshua had given them a day,

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1: Named Martha welcomed her into her home. She had a sister called Mary. This is key. Verse 39. She had a sister called Mary who was seated at the Lord's feet listening to his word. So Mary is focused in on Jesus. She's at his feet in submission. She's hearing his word. She's so close to him she can hear his word. But Martha was distracted with all her preparations. And she came up to him and said, Lord, do you not care? So right away, Martha is coming up to Jesus and expressing doubt. She's almost like putting him down. You don't care about what's going on here, you know? So Martha was distracted with all her preparations, and she came up to him and said, Lord, do you not care that my sister has left me to do all the serving alone? Then tell her to help me. So Martha is doubting Jesus. She's complaining about her sister. She's telling Jesus what he ought to do in the situation. There's a lot of believers like that. They got a sour spirit. They think they're working hard. They think they know better than other believers. They certainly know better than contemplative believers. And they might even know a little bit more than the Lord themselves. That's the way they posture themselves. And that's not good. It's no good to walk or talk or think like that. And so, but the Lord answered and said to her, Martha, Martha, you are worried and bothered about so many things. I mean, I've actually heard messages about why we need Martha. If we were all Marys, nothing would be get done. That's a lot of baloney. If we were all Marys, we'd all be seated at the Lord's feet hearing his word and wouldn't know what does need to get done, not the useless distractions that makes a person doubt God, separate from their own sister, and tell God how to run his kingdom. You know, there's no way the church needs that spirit. I mean, really. So Martha, Martha, you are worried and bothered about so many things. Only one thing is necessary. For Mary has chosen the good part which shall not be taken away from her. So what was the good part? It says that all we're told is Mary, who was seated at the Lord's feet, listening to his word. So that's what I highly recommend for you and me. Let's be seated at the Lord's feet. That's humility. You know, the Bible says, heaven is my throne, earth is my footstool. You and I can worship at the Lord's footstool. I've done a whole study on worshiping at the footstool of the Lord. The whole planet is his footstool. That's how big our God is. And so to be at the Lord's feet is the attitude of a disciple. It's the attitude of a grateful, humble person. It's the attitude of a person that wants to be as near as Jesus as possible, because if she's seated at his feet, she's underneath him, his word is literally going to her and over her and around her. That's the way I want it. And that's a good part, and it can't be taken away from you. You got Martha. Martha's distracted with all her preparations. I don't see Jesus coming in and saying he was hungry, but you know, that's, you know, sometimes people just swing into action. We have a guest, we're going to feed them. And that's a nice, hospitable thing to want to do. But not in this case, because it, you know, Martha's getting bent out of shape that, you know, hey, Mary's having great fellowship with the Lord. Look at me, I'm doing all the work. Oh man, that attitude's all over the place in the body, and we just don't need it. It's not good. The good part is seated at the Lord's feet, listening to his word. I find it's better to sit at God's feet, listen to his word, get your word for the day from that, and take that word from the day, and then go forth and serve. Don't go forth and serve guessing that you know what God wants, and then you wind up being mad at God, you wind up being mad at your own sister, you wind up thinking you know more than God, and you're so worried and distracted about so many things you couldn't get it right with God if you wanted to, because you've let all these other spirits get in you. You know, of distraction, and of displeasure, and of impatience, and you know, you're worried about so many things. Martha didn't realize how many things she was worried about because she wasn't seated at the Lord's feet listening to his word. Mary's chosen the good part, which shall not be taken away from her. So hallelujah, Lord God, how we bless you, Lord. I thank you for the 7 programs I've been able to share about how good you are. It's only scratching the surface, Lord, but you're such a beautiful surface. And we'll be learning these things forever. I pray that you'll take all of these messages and make them only good, as they are, for each and every one. We bless you. We thank you, Lord God. I pray that everyone is strengthened and encouraged in how good you are and the working out of your goodness in all things in our life, because you're so good. May we all be seated at your feet. May we all

0: considering under President Biden, he removed 440 individuals' press credentials with nobody at all even worrying about it.
1: Well, April, we actually did push back pretty hard when President Biden did not, when one didn't show up, didn't answer things, blocked people, blocked a lot of those outlets. Again, I think that people do make it, but not like this. But I think also because President Trump did, you know, he's very accessible. He's become a very accessible man. He always was an accessible president. You got to give it to him for that. But with that, it comes, I guess, some expectations and some consequences. I appreciate it, April, though. Thank you for calling. I'm just going to move on because I want to hear from everybody else. Let's go to Matthew, D.C. Go ahead.
2: Hey, what does Trump expect in his desire to be transparent and have all these press conferences to open the door to people who have nothing to do with him, want to hurt him? And, you know, Trump gives the analogy at his rallies about the snake. The person who carried the snake, you're going to get bit. And he thinks he's going to use them to get his agenda out, Trump's agenda out, Trump's accomplishment, which are good. But no, they're going to nitpick and
1: that's what they do. Agenda. Yeah, and Matthew, you brought that up. I mean, look, President Trump has taken interviews with people that I go, what is he doing? Why would he take a sit-down interview with some of these outlets knowing? I mean, some of them he storms up and gets out, and that, of course, makes a story as well. He knows this is antagonizing. And look, I get being fed up with it. I actually agree with being fed up with it. But I think we have to look towards the future to see what the president could set, and that's the concern. Let's continue on. I got two more calls in 2 minutes. I'm going to do it. Mario, go ahead.
3: With Trump and the media, it's a love-hate relationship. And Logan, I love you, man. I don't care what anybody says about you.
1: Thank you, Mario. And yes, it is this sort of like, you know, push and pull. It's they're you know, it's the odd couple, which is he loves the press in many ways, and you can tell. He walks back, he needles them, he does these things, but also he can't. Look, there is that sense of they will, let's just say, kiss up to the President of the United States in person, and then, of course, immediately turn on him.
4: Here's what's also interesting, and you know he knows what he's doing. This broadcast that we're having, talking about this issue, is one of the largest we've had in a while, right? If we had, what does it mean? People are paying attention to this and not cost of gas, not cost of living, which they had been attacking him on ahead of the midterms. That's a win for the president. Even if he loses in court over this.
1: Yeah, he's riling people up.
4: It's a win ahead of the midterms as people are focused on this, not other things.
1: We got 1 minute. I want to get to Jeff. Jeff, go ahead.
5: How you doing, guys? My question is, mainly my statement is that President Trump, I've supported for a very long time, even before he was president. And can you guys hear me?
4: Yeah, we got you. Keep going.
5: Okay. I have the mentioned press, I use very loosely. I mean, I think it's more commentary now on both sides, whether it's CNN, Fox News, or whatever.
4: Only cutting you off because we have 40 seconds, but you're basically saying, does it make a difference that you see on these shows so much commentary, so much opinion journalism when it comes to legality? I don't believe so. Also, because the pool aren't the same as the people that you are seeing as a host of a show like Abby Phillip or someone like that. It's different people within an organization that has both opinion and news journalism as you go forward.
1: All right, Jeff, you want to call in tomorrow? We'll let you have more time. Call back earlier in the show. Just let our phone screener know that. That's gonna be our show.
4: You did get to all 6 calls, though.
1: I did. So you know what? I deserve a treat. And that treat is you become an ACLJ champion. Go to ACLJ.org today. Opt in. Be a champion. Talk to you tomorrow.
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9: It's starting to feel like fall out there. We're mostly cloudy skies today. High temperature of 72 degrees for us. We will see some more chances for rain coming overnight tonight, and it's gone by the time most folks are getting up tomorrow morning. A low of 58 to begin the day on Tuesday. A high of 66 tomorrow afternoon. And that's about as warm as we'll be for the rest of the week. I'm StormGuides.live meteorologist Stephen Parr.
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15: And what our Lord is saying, no, you don't kill outwardly, but you kill with your heart. And you are able to restrain the actual murder because you're seeking so hard to be self-righteous and because you want everyone to look up to you, but inside you are a murderer.
16: Welcome to Grace to You with John MacArthur here on The Mission, WMCA. Today we're beginning a series that should be of particular interest to those the world would call good people, the upstanding citizens who respect the rights of others, don't make major moral errors. It's a study on the judgment of God that's titled Without Excuse. Now, as we get started, I think it's safe to say that if there's one frustration people have these days with many court systems around the world, it's the leniency shown to guilty criminals. For nearly every crime, there seems to be an exotic excuse why the person isn't responsible. While excuses may sometimes work in the human courtroom, that won't be the case when people one day stand before God. Here were some of John's thoughts on that.
17: You probably remember a few years ago when somebody was accused of a heinous crime and went to court and took what was called the Twinkie defense, defended himself because he had eaten too many Twinkies and it somehow altered his thinking. Yeah, people would go to bizarre extremes to excuse themselves from their evil behavior. All of us can get good at that. Making excuses for our behavior. And that leads me to say that we're going to provide you with a study that we're going to begin today titled Without Excuse. That's right, Without Excuse. It comes from Romans 2. That's a passage that spells out how God views the kinds of sins that so saturate our world today. This series on Without Excuse will answer questions like, why are people who have never heard the gospel still held responsible? Or, where do good works fit into God's judgment? Or, how can God claim to be loving but cast people into hell? Another question, what role does the created world around us play in God's holding mankind responsible for rejecting him? All these are questions of great importance because people always ask, why am I to be held responsible when I'm locked in sin? Why is it my fault if I don't believe? A timely study that goes to the heart of the self-indulgent, self-excusing times in which we live.
18: Yes, friend, this study will be provocative and it will cause you to think. So you don't want to miss a day. And now here is John MacArthur to begin his series called Without Excuse.
15: Romans chapter 2. Actually, verses 1 through 16 are a single section, and they present to us the principles for divine judgment, the principles on which God judges men. From chapter 1, verses 18 through 32, the Apostle Paul painted for us a vivid, striking picture of the character of the godless heathen system in its evil and debauchery. He also has clearly shown us that the wrath of God is working already in the world through the compounded sinfulness of men who have been abandoned by God. Men abandon God, and God abandons men to the consequence of their own sin, and thus the wrath of God is at work. Now, when you come to the end of chapter 1, if you've really thought about it, there's a very important question that is unanswered. And it is this. What about the good people? What about the moral people? The people who aren't murderers, who aren't liars and thieves and fornicators and adulterers and homosexuals? What about the basically good moral folks who are not idolaters, who have not, as it were, abandoned all sense of right and wrong and morality? What about the people who do not outwardly commit these vices? Where do they fit? Now, here's the key. There are in the world people who do not appear to be idolatrous. They may even identify with that religion which is true. In Paul's day, they would be the Jews. In our day, they would be the quote-unquote professing Christians who would want to uphold the moral standard of the Scripture. But because they are not true believers in God, though they want to uphold an external moral virtue value system, they cannot maintain it in their own lives because they cannot restrain their own sinfulness. Now, Paul then in chapter 2 sets about to expose the moralist, to expose the Jew, if you will, who is saying, we have not become idolatrous. We have not sunk to this level. We agree with your condemnation. Therefore, we are different than they are. We stand uncondemned. And they would have a false sense of security. But if you look at chapter 3, verse 19, which is right at the end of this whole section which indicts man, you will see that Paul has a purpose in mind. He says, we know that whatever things the law saith, it saith to them that are under the law, and here it comes, that every mouth may be stopped, and all the world may become guilty before God. Now, stop there and go back. The whole basis of the Christian gospel is only understood insofar as people understand that they are guilty before God. Whether they are the immoral man of chapter 1 or the moral man of chapter 2. Whether they are the Gentile of chapter 1 or the Jew of chapter 2. Now, Paul in chapter 2, I believe, may have had the heathen moralist in mind. The man who thinks he's moral and wants to uphold a moral ethical code. But more than that, he had the Jew in mind. The Jew traditionally believed that God was going to blast the heathen out of existence because of their sin. As in the case of Jonah, he would wipe out the Ninevehs of the world, as it were, unless they repented. But he also believed that no Jew would ever experience that kind of condemnation with the pagans. They believed that because they were Jewish, born into the line of Abraham, because they were circumcised, and because they kept the trappings of the Jewish religion, that they were exempt from any judgment. Now you can see this from two angles. Number one, they believed in a salvation by works. They believed in what we would call legalism, salvation by works. They thought that because they were in the nation and because they kept the traditions and because of their physical identification and their religious identification together, they were exempt. They were in the chosen people. You could also say they believed not only in salvation by their works then, but salvation by their covenant. Because they were circumcised on the eighth day, because they went through that sacramental situation, that ritual, they therefore were in the covenant. There are people like that today. They've been baptized. They go to church. They belong to a church. They keep the rules and they act on a moral basis outwardly. They're self-righteous. They try to do what's right and they just don't think they're going to be judged. They really don't. That's basically true. And that's why you hear so very often people say, well, God would never do that to me. I mean, I've been a good person. The moral, self-righteous people, frankly, are the hardest people to reach. They're much harder to reach than the reprobates who hit the bottom and have no other options. So Paul goes from the reprobates in chapter 1 to the moral people in chapter 2. And with great force and great clarity, he points out that the ethical, moral person, even the Jew, is going to find himself in the same hell as the Gentile pagan idolater if he keeps going the way he's going. Now, there are six principles of judgment in this first 16 verses. He judges men on the basis of their knowledge. He judges them on the basis of the truth. He judges them on the basis of their guilt. He judges them on the basis of their deeds. He judges them with impartiality, and he judges their motives. Those are the six elements that come together to show how God judges. Now, let's look at the first one in verse 1. Knowledge. Therefore, thou art inexcusable, O man, whosoever thou art that judgest, for wherein thou judgest another, thou condemnest thyself, for thou that judgest doest the same things. Now, let's see what this is saying. Fascinating verse. It begins with therefore. What he's saying is this, and the therefore ties us, doesn't it, backwards to the previous chapter. Some people have been confused by that therefore, but there's really no reason to be. Listen. Because what was true of those in 1:18 to 32 is also true of you, you are also without excuse. That's the connection. If you go back to verse 18, watch. Here it is. For the wrath of God is revealed from heaven against all ungodliness and unrighteousness of men who hold the truth. Verse 19, that which may be known of God is manifest in them. In other words, because they know the truth, the end of verse 20 says they are without what? Excuse. Now go right to verse 1 of chapter 2. Therefore, you also are inexcusable, O man. Why? Implication, because you also know the truth. And you know how you prove that you know the truth? You prove it because you are judging others. And if you have a criterion by which to judge others, you prove that you must know the truth. You're just as inexcusable. Now, they knew the truth. Obviously, they knew the truth. It was clear that all men knew the truth from chapter 1. And what was true of those people is also true of the Jew in chapter 2. They knew not only from external natural revelation, they knew from conscience. Look at chapter 2, verse 14. The Gentiles do by nature the things contained in the law. And if it's the nature of a Gentile, if conscience is a part of him, then conscience is a part of a Jew as well. If conscience is in an immoral man, conscience is also in a moral man. So they also knew by natural revelation. They also knew by conscience, but more than that, the Jew, the moral man, the one who attaches himself to the worship of the true God, knows from the very law of God itself. Look at chapter 3, verse 1. What advantage then hath the Jew? What advantages are to being a Jew, and what profit is there to be part of the circumcision? Much every way. Chiefly because unto them were committed the oracles of God. So they knew, and therefore they are just as inexcusable or more inexcusable. For they not only have the light of nature, they have the light of conscience, and they have the light of the revealed word of God itself. In chapter 9, Paul reinforces the same concept in verse 4. Who are Israelites, he says? They to whom pertains the adoption, the glory, the covenants, the giving of the law, the service of God, and the promises, whose are the fathers, and of whom concerning the flesh Christ came. In other words, they have all the benefits, all the revelation. So he says, therefore, you're without excuse. Oh man, that means anybody. And that really gives us not only the Jew, but beyond to any moralist who thinks he's exempt from judgment because he has not sunk to idolatry. He has not sunk to homosexuality. He has not sunk to the reprobation of the former passage. Any moralist in view who is saying, look, I'm not in that category. He says to him, you are also inexcusable, O man. And that little phrase, O man, is used also in verse 3 and later in chapter 9. It's just a very general reference. You're inexcusable. And you say, why? Because you know. You have the knowledge. In fact, you have a more complete knowledge, so you're even more inexcusable. You might even want to know, too, that the Jews who would be exposed to this chapter would even have known of Christ. And that would put them at the very top of the inexcusable list, wouldn't it? The Hebrews 10 people who would receive the much severer punishment because they had counted the blood of the covenant an unholy thing and trampled underfoot the blood of Christ. You see, they were at the top of the inexcusable list. And they know God's standards. How do we know? Look at the next phrase. Whosoever thou art that judgest. You betray that you know God's standards when you apply them to somebody else. Anyone who sits in the seat of moral judgment, anyone who sits in the seat of condemning others for their sin, proves that he himself is inexcusable. If he can judge sin in others, then it gives evidence that he knows the standard. You want to know something interesting? Look at the verse 32 at the end of chapter 1. It says, even the pagans know the judgment of God, that they who commit such things are worthy of death. Even the pagans know what is right and wrong. Even the pagans can apply God's standard to their own life if they chose. Much more you who have received his revelation. And you who sit in judgment on the pagans give evidence that you know. This would be like a judge who condemns a criminal by applying the law. He therefore makes himself responsible, obviously, to keep that same law if he's going to sit in judgment on somebody else. And then he goes to the next statement, powerful. For wherein thou judgest another, thou condemnest thyself. Now, when you show the law of God as applied to somebody else, you prove that you know that law, and in knowing that law, you condemn yourself. A pretty powerful statement. You condemn yourself. And this is really what Jesus said. If you look for a moment at Matthew 7, you can see where Paul got this whole thing. Through the inspiration of the Holy Spirit, he was really restating what our Lord said in Matthew 7, verse 1. Judge not that you be not judged. Now, what this means is not don't make a proper evaluation. You're supposed to make a proper evaluation of things. It even tells you to do that later on in the same chapter when it gets down into verses 15 to 20 and tells you to examine and make a decision based upon the fruit that you see in someone's life. But what it means here is stop criticizing. Stop being condemning and censorious and critical and fault-finding and self-righteous. Stop playing God. Stop trying to impugn people's motives when you can't even read their hearts. Stop pushing your criticism to the point where you're playing God. Because in verse 2, with whatever judgment you judge, you will be judged. And with whatever measure you measure, it'll be measured to you again. In other words, if you show that you can judge everybody else, then you show that you ought to be judged by that same standard. If you know it so well to apply it to other people, you better make sure it isn't going to be applied to you. And then the Lord goes on in chapter 7 to talk about, before you get a splinter out of another guy's eye, why don't you get a 2x4 out of your own eye? It's a fatal tendency, isn't it, to exaggerate the faults of others and minimize our own. And this was the classic line of the Jew who sat in judgment on everybody and thought he himself was exempt. And God says, you're not exempt. Not only are you not exempt, you're even more inexcusable, and you prove it because you are applying the law to somebody else, which proves you know it, and it's going to condemn you too. Well, why should it condemn them? This is the key, the end of the verse. For you that judge are doing what? The same things. You're doing the same things. Now, immediately, whoever this imaginary Jew might be that's in sort of a diatribe with Paul, he is going to say, what do you mean? I do not do those things. I am not committing those sins. I am a moral man. I keep the law of God, like the rich young ruler. All these things have I done from my youth. Boy, what an illusion. I'm a moral man. What do you mean I've done these things? Look at Matthew 5. Let's find out. Listen to how the Lord zeroed in on this problem. Verse 21. And he said earlier, I'm come to fulfill the law. And here I'm going to reiterate what it is. You have heard that it was said by them of old is a statement that means your rabbis taught you this. Your rabbi said, thou shalt not kill. And so you say, we don't murder. Oh my, we would never do that. But I say unto you that whoever is angry with his brother without a cause shall be in danger of judgment. And whoever says to his brother, raka, shall be in danger of the council. And whoever shall say, thou fool, shall be in danger of hell fire. And what our Lord is saying, no, you don't kill outwardly, but you kill with your heart. And you are able to restrain the actual murder because you're seeking so hard to be self-righteous and because you want everyone to look up to you, but inside you are a murderer. So it may not be apparent. You see, that is all that false religion can do. It cannot actually restrain the sin in the heart, although it can mask it with a self-righteousness. And if you go further, to verse 27. You have heard that it was said, your rabbi said, thou shalt not commit adultery. And so you don't say, you say, we don't do that. Oh, we don't commit adultery. But I say unto you that when you look on a woman to lust after her, you've committed it already with her in your heart. You are able to restrain it on the outside to perpetuate your hypocrisy, but not on the inside. And then he goes on to say, you also commit adultery with your divorces. Verse 31 and 32, you know what they did? When they wanted to commit adultery, they didn't just go commit adultery. They divorced their wife and married the one they wanted to commit adultery with. And they legalized it. And that's why the Lord says, when you're putting away all your wives, you're proliferating adultery all over every place. You're technically getting around adultery, but you're divorcing your wife to do it, and that's a sin. And then in verse 38, he says, your rabbis taught you an eye for an eye and a tooth for tooth. You know what the rabbi said? Get your vengeance, man. Get your vengeance. Get it. If somebody does something to you, you do it back. And you say it's biblical, eye for an eye, tooth for tooth. But that statement was for the law courts, not for personal activities. We have laws to take care of that. And I tell you that when somebody hits you on one cheek, turn the other. In your personal relationships, you see, you've missed the whole point. You're a vengeful sinner's. He went all the way through chapter 5 with that stuff. And as I said, they could restrain the outside. Oh, we don't kill. Oh, we don't commit adultery. Oh, we don't lie. We just say King's X. See, we have our fingers crossed behind our back. And we only do what the Bible says, an eye for an eye and a tooth for a tooth. which was nothing but a cloak for their revenge. You see, self-righteous people make two fatal mistakes. They misunderstand the height of God's law that encompasses even the inside, and they misunderstand the depth of their sin. They miss both of those.
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22: Pursuing God Moments with Pastor Donna Batiste. 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In Matthew 1:19, Joseph is described as a righteous man. 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
0: When everyone else is shining bright for Christ, it's amazing how bright a place can be.
2: Pastor Brett Metter reflects how the light of the gospel through Paul brought glory to God.
0: It says, and this continued so that all they which dwelt in Asia Minor heard the word of the Lord Jesus, both of Jews and Greeks. How's that possible? It's because the disciples started going out and spreading the word of God like wildfire. You know, it shouldn't just be doing a church service here. We need to go out from this place and let our light shine. That's how you see the gospel grow like wildfire.
2: Several dramatic events began to unfold during Paul's missionary journey to Ephesus, including a failed attempt by unbelievers to cast out a demon, and a riot incited by silversmiths whose idol sales suffer as people turn to Christ. Pastor Brett Metter reflects how the name of the Lord Jesus was magnified through it all in Acts chapter 19 from today's word.
0: Acts chapter 19. Well, verse 8, Paul, it says, he went into the synagogue and spake boldly for the space of 3 months, disputing and persuading the things concerning the kingdom of God. Disputing and persuading. You know, Paul, who was once a Pharisee, brilliant, you know, trained by Gamaliel, was probably able to hold his own when it came to debating. It says here, disputing and persuading. I would have loved to be able to hear Paul dispute and persuade. What is Paul disputing and arguing with these people? Well, verse 8 tells us concerning the things of the kingdom of God. Now, what is the kingdom of God? Well, the safest kind of way to start defining the kingdom of God is to have a kingdom, you must have a king. And who is the king of the kingdom of God? Yeah, King Jesus. But Paul, verse 9, it says here, but when diverse, or some, were hardened and believed not, but spake evil of that way, remember that's a name for Christianity, the way. They spake evil of that way before the multitude, he departed from them and separated the disciples, disputing daily in the school of one Tyrannus. So Paul moves on because of the hardness of some of their hearts. Don't be surprised if you have a similar experience. If you're sharing the good news of the gospel and there's people that are hard against you, there's a point where you need to leave and not just stay. And some people do that. I've noticed people on social media will talk and chat till the cows come home. And it's doing nothing other than letting all the trolls on the internet who love to debate Christians just go crazy. And I feel like a lot of times you're throwing your pearls to the swine, which Jesus told us not to do that. You're taking all this love and care for social media people. But I think that a lot of that, I've not really met anyone. I'm sure there's somebody out there, but I've never met anyone who was saved by a social media chat. I'm not saying it's total without merit at all. I'm just saying I think we waste a lot of time. And that's why Paul says, I'm out of here. These guys are hardened, and I'm not going to just waste the time with these guys. So was Paul being effective in his ministry? Well, let's read verse 10. Verse 10, it says, "And this continued by the space of 2 years, so that all they which dwelt in Asia," that's again Asia Minor, like Turkey and Ephesus and all that, "those that dwelt in Asia heard the word of the Lord Jesus, both Jews and Greeks." Did you hear what it said there? So that all they which dwelt in Asia Minor heard the word of the Lord Jesus, both of Jews and Greeks. How's that possible? It's because the disciples started going out and spreading, and the word of God was spreading like wildfire. So yes, Paul was successful in his ministry. When everyone else is shining bright for Christ, it's amazing how bright a place can be. You know, it shouldn't just be, doing a church service here. We need to go out from this place and let our light shine. That's how you see the gospel grow like wildfire. That's what's going on here. You got to love that. Well, while Paul was here, a couple of freebies for you. While he was here for the 2 year period, during that time, we know he penned 1 Corinthians and also he penned Galatians, wrote the book of Galatians during this 2 year stint that he spent here. Verse 11. "And God wrought special miracles by the hands of Paul, so that from his body were brought unto the sick handkerchiefs or aprons, and diseases departed from them, and the evil spirits went out of them." Huh? What did they do? They took Paul's handkerchiefs? And what did they do? Well, it's kind of interesting, because what are these handkerchiefs and aprons? Well, I find it interesting. The word handkerchief is interesting. Suardion. In the Greek, it's a cloth for wiping perspiration, like a cloth used at the gym. So if you're at the gym and you have a towel with you, that's what they use. Now, why would he have a sweat towel? Because remember, he would often like make tents. He was a worker and worked with tents and leather. And it was hot, and he would wipe his brow with a towel. And so then they'd take his towel and they'd go and touch people with it and they'd get healed. What's this apron thing? Well, the apron is semikinthian, which is a covering worn by a workman or a servant, so like a woodworking type apron or leather working, tent making apron that he wore. Question, was it Paul's power that was healing the people? No. Whose was it? God or Jesus, one and the same, right? So then what in the world's going on here? It's the word faith. See, people are tending like, I don't think God's gonna heal me. But it is funny how the Lord can use a point of faith or a point of contact. It's a little bit like the laying on of hands I just told you about. When I pray for a sick person and I lay my hands on, is the sick person going to be healed because I laid my hands on them? No. But the laying on of hands is a point of contact saying, we are going to pray together. I'm with you on this. And I have faith and I want to help your faith by let's lay hands. That's why the Bible uses that laying on of hands kind of thing. It's not the laying on of hands that heals people. It's a point of faith. It's a point of contact. It's not Paul's handkerchief that's full of power. It's about Jesus. Did you know that God does special things, special iterations, special dispensations of things in time? Whenever he wants to do stuff, he can do it. And at this time in history, God says, I'm going to use Paul's handkerchiefs and his apron to sort of be a point of faith for people to go, I believe in God, because those were worn by Paul, who he believed in God, and people were healed by that. So it was a point of faith for them. What's another biblical thing, object that we use that is another point of faith? Is it oil? The anointing oil. Anybody sick, call the elders and have them anoint you with oil. It's the same thing. Is there power in the anointing oil? No, but it is a point of faith. James 5:14. Is any sick among you? Let him call for the elders of the church. Let him pray over him, anointing him with oil in the name of the Lord. So very important. People get all crazy. When you go to Israel, it's crazy. You get people getting the holy anointing oil from Jerusalem, from the olive trees in the Garden of Gethsemane. And literally people pay tons of money for oil from an olive tree from the Garden of Gethsemane. Now, if you want to do that just because it's fun to have some olive oil from the Garden of Gethsemane, great. But if you think it has magical powers because you bought it from Gethsemane, watch out for making relics holy. That's not really a biblical notion. But the Lord does use those as points of faith, which is kind of important. Well, so now we come into a new group of people. We leave the disciples that we just met, and now we're going to go to seven men. The first 12 guys got straightened out and dialed in. The next seven guys, they're not going to get straightened out. They're going to get tweaked out. Let's check it out. It's starting verse 13. Then certain of the vagabond Jews, exorcists, which took upon them to call over them which had evil spirits the name of the Lord Jesus, saying, we adjure you by Jesus, whom Paul preacheth. Does it sound like they know Jesus? They're trying to go to these demon-possessed people. We're going to adjure you by Jesus, the one that Paul talks about, that Jesus. That's a problem because he's not their Jesus, which means these guys are not saved. We can kind of infer that because it's not their Jesus, it's Paul's Jesus. And they're trying to deal with demons. Question, is it a good idea to try to deal with demons if you're not a Christian? Is it okay idea to deal with demons if you are a Christian? Do demons happen today? Yes. And can we be a part of God's plan to help free someone from demonic spirits? Yes. Can a Christian be demon-possessed? No. This is all, what was just said is true, but these guys were not Christians, so they're opening themselves up to real trouble. Satan has power, demons have power. If you're a Christian, you don't have to freak out because the scriptures, we'll get into that in a second, but they say, you know, it's the Jesus that Paul says. Look at verse 14. It says, there were seven sons, one of Sceva, a Jew, the chief of the priests, which did so, you know, try to get these demons out. Verse 15. And the evil spirit answered and said, Jesus I know, and Paul I know, but who the heck are you? Okay, it doesn't say that, but they said, but who are you? And the man in whom the evil spirit was leaped on them and overcame them and prevailed against them so that they fled out of that house naked and wounded. And this was known to all the Jews and Greeks also dwelling at Ephesus, and fear fell on them all, and the name of the Lord Jesus was magnified. Why were people afraid? They thought, man, Peter, Paul, Silas, Barnabas, they've been dealing with evil spirits, no problem. But man, these are dangerous. So fear, because of these sons of Sceva, these Jews that are sort of vagabond Jews trying to cast out demons in the name of Jesus, who Paul knows, these guys were opening themselves up to real problem because they didn't have the power of Christ in them. They didn't have a personal relationship with Christ. So it's really important. You know, we got to remember 1 John 1:5. This then is the message which we have heard of him and declare unto you, that God is light and in him is no darkness at all. So if you're a Christian and you have Christ in you, what's in you? You have the light of the world, Jesus. And where there's light, there can be no darkness at all. 1 John 4:4, you are of God, little children, and have overcome them because greater is he that is in you than he that is in the world. Satan does not have power over a Christian. Now, Satan can tempt and accuse and lure Christian people, but he cannot possess them. There are Christians, however, that I think are demon obsessed. Watch out for that one. You can't be demon possessed, but you can be demon obsessed. Some Christians get a little obsessed with demonology and studying that. Be careful with that one. If you encounter something like that, which I have, you can very calmly, like they do in the Bible, you don't have to say, spirit manifestation, come out of him. You don't have to do all that. You don't have to do that. You can just kind of calmly pray. Even as Michael the archangel says, I rebuke thee, Satan. Like he doesn't scream at him or anything like that. So as a Christian, you cannot be possessed. Demons are real. They're powerful, but our God is greater. Notice this demon says, Jesus I know and Paul I know, but who are you? There's kind of an interesting thing about that scripture, because there's two words, know and know, but they're two different Greek words, interestingly enough. The word know, the first one there is this Greek word that is gnosko. It means deep, intimate knowledge. That's the word gnosko. But the second word, and Paul I know, it's a different Greek word altogether. It's the word epistemai, which means an acquaintance or to have attention. It's a little less intimate. So it's kind of interesting. The demons have a real intimate knowledge of Jesus. They have somewhat of a knowledge of Paul is kind of what they're saying. But that makes me wonder, am I known in hell? Do demons know you by name? Or does he not know you? Like these sons of Sceva, like Paul I know, Jesus I really know, but who in the world are you? See, I would like to be known in hell. That means I'm probably doing something right. If I'm not doing anything that's storming the gates of hell and running for Christ and trying to be a light in a dark and godless, sinful world, if I'm not doing anything good, then I'm probably not going to be known in hell. But if I'm leading people to Christ, then I'm going to be known in hell. I'd rather be known in hell than to be not known in hell. And you say, well, Brett, I'd like to stay off the radar of Satan. I'd rather be on the radar of Satan and be effective for Christ
3: Because you know what? Greater is he that is in you than he that is in the world. You don't have to be afraid of Satan or his demons. But I think it is interesting that this dialogue is curious. Jesus, I really know. Paul, I pretty much kind of know. But you, I don't know. And that makes me want to be known. C.S. Lewis said this, "My hope is that when I die, all of hell rejoices that I'm now out of the fight." I like that. I hope that's true. When I die, I hope that Satan rejoices because I'm out of the fight here on this earth. I'd like to be known in hell as a threat, and I hope you do too. Are you one that's outward enough where the enemy, Satan, demons know what you're doing? Something to think about. Well, it says there in verse 16 of our text that, you know, they prevailed against them so that they fled out of the house naked and wounded, beaten and stripped. And people were fearing but also magnifying Jesus. So that's kind of an important... people shouldn't be afraid if you're a Christian. You never are afraid. But they were afraid because a lot of them weren't saved yet. Well, verse 18, it says, "And many that believed came and confessed and showed their deeds. Many of them also, which used curious arts, brought their books together and burned them before all men. And they counted the price of them and found it 50,000 pieces of silver. So mightily grew the word of God, and the word of God prevailed." Verse 21, "After these things were ended, Paul purposed in his spirit, when he had passed through Macedonia and Achaia, to go to Jerusalem, saying, 'After I've been there, I must see Rome.'" So kind of an interesting change in Paul's goals. This is, remember, missionary trip number 3, but his ultimate trip, and if you know the end of the story, it's going to be the end of his life. He knows, "I want to go to Rome." And he's going to get a lot of interesting resistance to that, going to Jerusalem even. But he's guided by the Holy Spirit, determined basically his itinerary, what he's going to do. And he decided to go through Macedonia, Acacia, then Jerusalem, and then to Rome after that. Luke doesn't mention it here in the book of Acts, but we know one reason Paul wanted to go through Macedonia and Achaia, then to Jerusalem, was to collect and deliver a fund that he had been collecting from other churches to help the church in Jerusalem. The saints in Jerusalem were under great persecution. So in Paul's journeys, he stopped at all these other churches to get money so that he could help the church in Jerusalem. Churches should help churches. And that's something Athey Creek does. We look for churches that we can help. If they're in trouble, if they're more in poverty, whether they're in Africa or in Portland, we love to try to help churches in financial ways or other ways. We've been a part of, you know, a church that didn't have water in the middle of the desert of Burkina Faso. And we've dug wells and sunk pumps and made it so the whole town could get water from the church. The church was the source of water. And the Muslims come to get water from the church. Like, it's such a cool thing to be able to help churches. But that's what Paul's doing. And by the way, if you're wanting to study that part of it, it's Romans 15, 25 through 31, 1 Corinthians 16, verses 1 through 4, talk about why Paul's going to all those stops. But he says, "I must see Rome." This reflects Paul's passion to visit and serve the Christian community that was already there, that's mentioned also in Romans 1, 8 through 15. Now we get to the goddess Diana. You, whoopee, you're like, great. No, check it out, verse 22. It says, "So he sent into Macedonia two of them that ministered unto him, Timotheus and Erastus. But he himself stayed in Asia for a season, and the same time there arose no small stir about that way." Again, that's Christianity called the way. "For what happens?" Verse 24, "For a certain man named Demetrius, a silversmith with made silver shrines for Diana..." By the way, the Greek name is Artemis. The Roman name is Diana. So they would call it Temple to Artemis or Temple to Diana. "But they brought no small gain to the craftsmen," those that made these little Diana goddesses. Verse 25, "whom he called together with the workmen of like occupation and said, 'Sirs, you know that by this craft we have our wealth. Moreover, you see and hear that not alone at Ephesus, but almost throughout all Asia, this Paul has persuaded and turned away much people, saying that they be no gods which are made with hands. So that not only this our craft is in danger to be set at naught, but also that the temple of the great goddess Diana should be despised, and her magnificence should be destroyed, whom all Asia and the world worshipeth." So Demetrius calls all the silversmiths. These are wealthy dudes that make these little goddess of Diana and what have you. Now, this is all in Ephesus. So Demetrius and all the guys, they're upset because they're losing money. So check out what happens. Verse 28, "And when they had heard these sayings, they were full of wrath and cried out, saying, 'Great is Diana of the Ephesians.'" And then in verse 29, It says, and the whole city was filled with confusion, and having caught Gaius and Aristarchus, men of Macedonia, Paul's companions in travel, they rushed with one accord into the theater. And when Paul would have entered unto the people, the disciples suffered him not. Why did they tell Paul not to go in? Because it was a full-blown riot. Verse 31. It says, and certain of the chief of Asia, which were his friends, sent unto him, desiring that he would not adventure himself into the theater. Some therefore cried one

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1: Blasphemers of your goddess. Wherefore, if Demetrius, the craftsmen which are with him, have a matter against any man, the law is open, and there are deputies. Let them implead one another. But if you inquire anything concerning other matters, it shall be determined in a lawful assembly. In other words, if you got a problem with Paul, these guys, sue him. That's what this town clerk says. And then verse 40, for we are in danger to be called in question for this day's uproar, there being no cause whereby we may give an account for this concourse. And when he had thus spoken, he dismissed the assembly. What is he talking about there? Remember, these people were under the Roman Empire. And if there was a riot in Ephesus, the Romans would have said, we're going to wipe you out if you don't keep calm. Like you were under the iron fist of Rome. So this town clerk says, hey, everybody chill out. We could get into trouble. So if you got a problem, do it lawfully against these guys. Well, I like this. How does Paul the Apostle and the guys change Ephesus? Did they go out and march against the goddess Diana? Did they have picket signs saying, down with Diana? Diana is dumb. If you're worshiping Diana, you're going to go to hell. Is that how Paul changed the town? How did Paul change the town of Ephesus? He preached the gospel of Jesus Christ. And when the men of Ephesus said, we believe in Jesus, they said, we need to dump Diana. That's the way it works, folks. You don't go and picket and march and scream at everybody. But what you do is share the gospel. That's where people's lives are changed. We want to bring the gospel as many people as we possibly can. I'll finish with this one more Spurgeon quote. He said, this is how we should endeavor to change society. I wish the gospel would affect the trade of London. I wish it might. There are some trades that need affecting. They need to be cut a little shorter, not by an act of parliament. Let act of parliament leave us alone. We can fight that battle alone, but it may come to an end by the spread of the gospel. I have no faith in any reformation that does not come through men's hearts being changed. You can try to legislate morality, but that's what he's saying. I have no faith in that, Spurgeon says. But he says, I have faith in somebody's heart who's changed by the gospel. That's what we put our trust in. So we have to be really careful with that. And I think Acts chapter 19 gives us food for thought.
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1: So, Lord, we pray that you'd help these things to be retained in our minds, Lord. I pray that, like these people that were transformed in Ephesus, that we too would get rid of our stuff that's bad and evil. And like they took their own books out. They weren't doing a book burning as much as just taking out their own stuff and burning it. Lord, I pray that we'd get rid of things that are evil and contrary to you. I pray that we'd be filled with your Spirit, Lord, that Spirit-filled, lively church, not just for speaking in tongues and all that stuff, but that all the manifestations of the Holy Spirit might be evidenced, and that we'd move powerfully, that the gospel would spread, Lord. So give us faith, give us wisdom, fill us with light and life, that we might make a change. Even as Paul made on Ephesus, may we make it in our city. So we give all this to you in Jesus' name. Amen.
2: Amen. 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And that's all the time we have. 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
3: Kevin McCullough, glad to have you with us. We are encouraging you to help bring the Word of God to people that don't have it, but that desperately want it. We do it with Bible League every year, and 12 people come to Christ for every Bible that we send out. So it's a really exciting thing. Michael Woolworth is back with us from Bible League. And Michael, it's producing results, even in places like refugee camps.
4: Something we pray for, right? The gospel would take a grip all over the world. You know, I've shared this story before. I'll bring it by way of an update. The Zuleika refugee camp in Malawi, you know, Africa has the highest number of refugees, about 50 million people who will never return to their homelands. They end up in a place like the Zuleika refugee camp, built for about 10,000 people. They've managed to pack about 60,000 into this place. There's people groups that hate each other. There have been murders in this place. I mean, it's chaos, right? But enter the hope of the gospel. Churches in that area said, we've got to take the gospel into this place. They began to work with Bible League. We made available, without charge, Bible studies in the most prominent languages there. Kevin, through the gumption of these Christians working in this chaotic place, and by the grace of God, 1,000 people have come to Jesus. Now, let me tell you an update. Another 500 in this sort of second wing of all of this, right?
3: Wow.
4: Another 500 people have come to Christ. I don't always wake up and wonder, what is God doing half a world away in the country of Malawi and the Zuleika refugee camp? But Kevin, he has not forgotten. There's 500 new believers, a total of 1,500 that have said yes to Jesus. These are members of our spiritual family, not praying for our pity or even a change in their circumstances. What they're praying for, what is the precious word of God today.
3: We need 500 new Bibles for just that one refugee camp. 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
9: Breaking news at Town Hall. I'm Bob Agnew in Washington. President Trump plans to meet with New York City Mayor Zohran Mamdani today.
10: The meeting set for Monday at Gracie Mansion, the mayor's official residence. President Trump travels to the city for the upcoming UN General Assembly. Mamdani's communication director says they'll discuss issues affecting the city. Mamdani is a Democratic socialist and has often been a political foil for Republicans. The president called Mamdani a 100% communist lunatic during the mayor's campaign. Their previous meetings have been cordial. John Scott reporting.
11: A U.S. Immigration and Customs Enforcement officer shot and wounded a man Sunday afternoon in Austin, Texas. Local officials say the anti-ICE protesters quickly gathered at the scene afterward. Austin Police Chief Lisa Davis says they do want to work alongside state and federal investigators after the man was shot.
12: The city of Austin deserves answers in what occurred. The mayor's demanding some answers. The city manager wants answers, and we're going to get those. We're going to get all those questions answered, and we'll be as transparent as we can be. That's the reality. I like to come forward with a lot more information, but that is all we have at this point.
11: Homeland Security is describing the incident as what it calls an officer-involved shooting of an illegal alien from Venezuela, one who illegally entered the country during the Biden administration and had been issued a final order of removal. There are some new tensions flaring up now between North and South Korea's Rich Thomason reports.
13: An explosion has wounded three South Korean military officers inside the heavily fortified demilitarized zone separating the two countries. The South Korean Defense Ministry says the blast occurred Monday during an unspecified operation. The cause is not immediately clear. South Korean officials declined to speculate over whether it might have been caused by a North Korean landmine. The North has recently added mines and various frontline fortifications to the DMZ. Rich Thomason reporting.
11: More on these stories at townhall.com.
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0: right ahead. Everything you need to know about the top headlines of the day and a perspective that will give you some eternity to it. 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It's Kevin McCullough, Monday through Friday, on That Kevin Show. And now, from the Connors and Sullivan Broadcast Studios, the man who is not what he wants to be, but is way grateful that he's not who he used to be, here's the
1: ladies and gentlemen, welcome in. It is a Monday. So glad to have you with us. And for my Jewish friends, happy, is it Rosh Hashanah? I just wish you a blessed holiday, and I hope that you have a meaningful time with your family and the acknowledgement of God in your life. We've got so much to get to in the next couple of hours, and I'm so grateful to have you here. It is also a Monday, and on Monday we talk about money, and we try to help you be a good steward of it and how to best protect it and work with it and grow it. And we've got a great group of people who are going to be with us today to talk about all those things. But I do need to kind of start the broadcast today with, well, there's two things I want you to know about. So in the second hour, I'm going to talk to you about the big story of President Trump and Greenland and what happened there and why what they announced late in the news cycle on Friday actually matters. Because the president, sneaky like a fox, crazy like a fox, played the perfect hand and got everything that the U.S. needed. We don't have extra payout to accomplish it. We made the relationship with Denmark and Greenland even better than it was before, when everybody was like, oh, he's going to destroy all of it. And what's going to happen is we're going to have greater defense of North America, Europe, the homeland, the eastern coast, where New York and Washington and a lot of important cities are. We're going to be in better shape, all because he just understands human nature and what needs to happen and how to go about getting it done. I'm going to show you how he did it, connecting all the dots, start of hour two. I hope you'll stick with us for that. But over the weekend, there was something that happened. So these pro-Palestinian protesters descended on Lincoln Field in Philadelphia this weekend, waving flags and chanting Free Palestine outside of a concert being put on by Ed Sheeran. And this was a week after Macklemore got pulled from his tour for having said to the audiences, you know, Free Palestine. The rapper had used his opening slot at MetLife Stadium here in the New York area to push the same slogan from the stage. Sheeran told him that Patriots owner Robert Kraft rallied other stadium owners behind an ultimatum, keep Macklemore on the bill and you'll lose the venue. And Sheeran, for his part, says the call wasn't his and it's a human tragedy on both sides and has mostly tried to stay out of the blast radius. Ed Sheeran is trying to do what a lot of people try to do, and that is to not express anything publicly. For a couple of reasons. One, I think that Ed Sheeran thinks, I'm a singer-songwriter. Who am I to say what should happen in that arena if I'm not as well informed as people that actually study the matter, which I think is it's much wiser place to be than artists who open their mouths about things that they don't really know anything about. And I want to set aside the drama of all that for a second, because underneath the chanting and the flags and all those premises is something that I don't think any of these crowds even know about. What are you freeing Palestine from? What exactly is Palestine, and what do you free them to become? This may be hard for people to hear me say, but there has never been a sovereign Palestinian state. Not once. Not ever. Not any government, not any constitution, any flag flying over internationally recognized borders. The land in question passed from the Ottoman Empire to the British Mandate to a 1947 partition plan the surrounding Arab nations rejected outright, choosing war instead. From 1948 to 1967, the West Bank sat under Jordanian control and Gaza was under Egyptian control, not under Palestinian self-governance. And neither Jordan nor Egypt showed the slightest interest in creating a Palestinian state during those 19 years when they held the exact territory that the activists now insist must be quote-unquote freed. Today's Palestinian Authority actually holds observer status at United Nations, not a full member state recognition, because full statehood has never existed. Therefore, it has never been lost. Now, contrast that with that same chunk of land's other history, the one Free Palestine chants tend to skip past entirely. The United Kingdom of Israel under Saul, David, and Solomon, the divided Kingdom of Israel in the north and the Kingdom of Judah in the south after that, the Hasmonean Kingdom, won back through actual armed revolt against a Greek empire trying to stamp out Jewish worship by force, and now the modern state of Israel, reestablished in 1948 and internationally recognized within about 11 minutes of declaring independence. Four distinct areas of Jewish sovereignty stretching 3,000 years, plus the modern state, makes five separate Jewish-Israeli governments on the same land, predating any Arab national claim to it by millennia. Friends, that's not propaganda. It's archaeology. It's ancient text and a documentary record longer than most nations on earth can produce for their own founding. So when McLemore takes the stage and calls for young fans to chant Free Palestine, what is he actually asking for? Not the restoration of an erased nation, because that nation never existed in the first place. McLemore is entitled to his opinion. He's entitled to a stage. He's entitled to his own tour with his own name on the marquee. What he isn't entitled to is rewriting history for an audience that mostly don't even know better, and then acting shocked when the venues and the artist actually bearing his name on the tour decide his politics have become the show. Robert Kraft understood something worth understanding. Some causes are worth defending loudly, and some slogans deserve a harder look before you let them anywhere near your stage. There's a real complicated human conflict happening in the Middle East, and it deserves serious people taking it seriously. Free Palestine isn't that. It's a bumper sticker standing in for a history lesson nobody in that crowd outside of Lincoln Financial Field seems to actually have read. Five separate Israeli sovereign states have occupied that land going back to the time of King Saul. Five holistically sovereign states. Zero Palestinian states have ever existed. And the sections that they call Palestinian now were part of Jordan and part of Egypt. They were never part of a Palestinian state. And here's the other thing that people won't tell you. The Palestinian people, they're mutts. They're the puppy that you get rescued from the clinic because they have so many breeds in them they don't know what they are. They're a lot of this and a little bit of that, and they're not an ethnically identifiable people. They share a lot of lineage with the Jordanians and the Egyptians and other in the Syrians and others that are in the region. There is no claim to say Free Palestine from anything. They don't have any land that is rightfully theirs to be freed to. And it behooves us to know the truth when we're talking about all of it. Kevin McCullough, coming right back. 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Hi, it's Kevin McCullough. 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
14: You know, Ronald Reagan believed self-government required something that government could never replace: responsibility in the hands of the people. In his 1981 inaugural address, Reagan warned against the idea that America had become too complicated to be governed by its citizens. Reagan asked, "If no one among us is capable of governing himself, then who among us has the capacity to govern someone else?" For Reagan, limited government was not about having no government. It was about remembering where responsibility begins: with individuals, families, communities, and the people themselves. Because when government assumes every responsibility, citizens gradually surrender their own. Self-government asks more of us than dependence ever will. And freedom requires a people willing to govern themselves before asking government to do it for them.
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1: It's Kevin McCullough. Glad to have you with us. It's the Monday edition. We always have a lot of news to get to, and we will later in the show. But you know, I like to begin in the first segment with asking the big question: how do we live? How do we live in a culture that seems opposed to God's truth, common sense, the existence of God, the people of God? How do we stand out? Because I don't think that we have permission to do is to say, oh, it's so overwhelming, we just have to check out, or we have to join our own little clique over in the corner and stay isolated and withdrawn. That is not what the scripture means when it says be in the world but not of the world. We are to play a role in what happens. And so how do we do that effectively? That's why I'm thankful for great expositor shepherds that are across the country joining us every single week. And this week we get to have David Wilson back with us, who is the senior pastor at King's Church of Christ in Brooklyn. And they also have a Brownsville location, one in Flatbush, one in Brownsville. If you're in the New York area, those areas mean something to you. If you're in Anchorage, Alaska, that doesn't make any sense at all. But we're glad to have David back with us. And David, I am excited to have this conversation. You're basing it on Colossians 3 and Daniel 6, but it is what you have titled A Call to Excellence. What are we going to look at this week?
15: Well, again, I'm thankful for you and thankful for the opportunity to share God's word. A call to excellence is really the challenge for those who follow God, those who follow through Jesus Christ, to be the best that they can be in every area, not just in worship and not just in abstinence and morality, but to extend that excellence, to extend that righteousness into their day-to-day efforts. We ought to be the best at everything that we put our hands to. We ought to be the best workers, the best students. We ought to be, our Christianity ought to motivate us to excellence.
1: Well, and in doing so, you've gone to the book of Daniel, where we started this whole How Do We Live series, because Daniel was a guy. When I think of the modern church, and I think of people that need to stand up for what they believe in, but also need to be a consistent witness to the world around them, I think of Daniel, because he was taken captive. He never was able to worship in his place of worship again once he was. We don't think that he ever got married. We don't believe he ever had an extended family. And yet he says that at the end of his life that, you know, it was all for the glory of God. And so if there's anybody that can give us some insight into what was going on in terms of how to do that excellently, because one thing I'm taken aback by, David, is that he didn't say, oh, I've been taken captive. They're making me try to eat the food offered to idols. They're trying to make me adopt all these Babylonian traditions and so forth. He didn't like give up or throw his hands up. He was like, I'm going to pray for the city that I'm in. He quotes the prophet of Jeremiah, and he says, I'm going to pray for the city that I'm in, and I'm going to go through the Babylonian schools, and I'm going to do all this, but I'm not going to walk away from God. I'm going to be a voice for God in all of that. So he's really like a good parallel for us today.
15: Amen. Most definitely. I started this sermon or study in Colossians 3, but I believe that Daniel is a great illustration or example of the very statement that whatever you do in word or deed, do all in the name of the Lord. Now, Daniel, of course, was not acting as in Christ, because that wouldn't be possible, but it's definitely because of his law, because of his love for the law of God,
1: yeah,
15: his love for God, that, yes, he was in a terrible, painful situation, but his attitude, his mindset, his lifestyle, not just in loyalty to the traditions of the law and the ceremonies of the law, but I love the fact that in the workplace he was, you know, he was top notch. They couldn't find anything wrong. When they tried to find something wrong, they couldn't find anything. He's the one that was dotted his I's and crossed his T's. He was the one whose accounts were balanced. He's the one that didn't take any bribes. And so even when they tried to pull him down, his excellence held him up. And I believe that that is certainly a challenge for us in Christ, that we ought to be the best workers. We ought to cross, dot every I, cross every T, balance our accounts, be on time. Stop robbing the clock, checking in.
16: Okay, you're bringing up so many practical areas. I got to interrupt here. And you do start with Paul in Colossians. And I guess I hadn't thought about it until you just said it, but Paul shares some similarities to Daniel in that he's writing to the church at Colossae from prison, isn't he? He's in prison when he's writing to the church.
15: Yes.
16: So he too is in a situation where he could have thrown his hands up and said, "Oh, it's too much for me and I'm not capable," and all the rest. But instead he's applying himself to exhort them to be like what Daniel exemplified as well. What should we be observing about the examples that Paul and Daniel give us? I mean, it's pretty intimidating how perfect they are in these situations.
15: Yeah. Right. And that brings up a good point of excellence. Having the spirit of excellence does not mean being perfect, because nobody's perfect. Right. And even now we're looking at Daniel, we're looking at Paul. We know that they've got their own problems. But guess what? That's not what's on display. That doesn't make the papers. Their character is such that even though they are flawed individuals, they're not remembered for their flaws. They're not remembered for their mistakes. They're not remembered. There is even no record of it. But there certainly is plenty of examples of doing the best in the worst situations, whether, like you said, it's Daniel as a slave or Paul in prison. They did not let the negative situations invade their call to do the best for the Lord and for God's people. And I definitely believe we could take, we could learn a lesson from that, and certainly in the situations of life that we find ourselves in, to not become complainers and moaners and all the things that we often do to show our dissatisfaction, but to use every opportunity, back to what Paul said in Colossians 3, whatever, not like the children do where they go, whatever, or whatever, like
16: right.
15: Just missing you. But Paul is literally, whatever you do, or say or do, whatever, make sure it's in the manner and in the style, in the name of Jesus Christ.
16: My mom had a phrase that I always think of when I hear the whatever you do. And she would say, anything and everything.
15: Yep.
16: Anything and everything that you do for this life, this world, this, you know, whatever your involvement is, do to the glory of God. And mm-hmm. You know, our Reformed friends have something that they call spherical sovereignty in their theological position. And it's this concept of trying to redeem every minute, every relationship, every opportunity, every conversation, every, you know, crossroads that we come across, that we redeem that for the purpose of the kingdom. And that's what Paul in prison and Daniel in captivity really demonstrated. And I can't get over the fact that Daniel was in essence a slave, not just a slave either. They made him a eunuch. I mean, and they didn't have modern surgical tools. Like, this was something that, because he was most likely in and around the palace and the, you know, the sensitive things, they wanted to make sure that these slaves could not, you know, supplant the line of the king in any way. So they would take these boys and they would do things to them to prevent them from really being able to experience a full life. And yet, in all of that, what does he do? He seeks to please the Lord in how he goes about it. We're just getting started, friends. This is going to be a phenomenal conversation this week. Mm-hmm. And David Wilson, I am really grateful that you're going to spend it with us. Thank you for being here to kick it off.
15: Thank you so much for having me.
16: You got it. All right, Kevin McCullough, we've got a lot to get to. Don't go anywhere.
17: Stick around for more of That Kevin next.
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1: 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You're hearing the cry for help that believers around the world are asking. Can you please get us a Bible in our language, in our hands, in our heart, in our home? And there are those of you that are responding. Michael Woolworth is back with us, and it's always exciting to see, Michael, people take up the challenge and say, hey, I don't want my brothers and sisters to go without God's word.
2: Well, it's on us, isn't it, as the people of God. I know there are, you know, people, Americans in general give generously, right? They'll give to vet causes, animal causes. Those are very important. But again, this is on us as the people of God. Jose of Miami, Florida said, Michael, Kevin, I'm in at $300 for 60 Bibles. Rosemary of Federal Way, Washington, I still want to kick in $50 for a 10 Bible gift. Daniel of Southport, Connecticut said, I'm listening. I want to make a gift of $200 to fill the empty waiting hands of 40 believers that we know by name at Bible League. There is a Bible for Bible match, Kevin. We have friends of Bible League that have said, look, this is too important. Let's match every single gift, regardless of size. They've promised to do that through the end of today's show. It might be extended, but please take advantage of that today. We've seen 50% of the need met. We want to do this for 10,000 waiting believers that we know by name at Bible League. The problem is we're running out of the month of September. We're officially done at the end of this month. But Kevin, 50% of the need met. We've got the final 5,000 to go. You know, somebody might say, okay, you know, in the majors, if you're batting 500, that'll get you the batting title for the year, right? But again, the remaining 500 are precious souls, people that we know by name at Bible League. Kevin, they've said yes to the Lord. Their hearts are full. They're, you know, in the early days of walking with Him. But their hands are empty. And again, at $5 a Bible with every gift matched, we want to get there today. We've got the final 5,000 to take care of by the end of September.
1: 1-800-937-9673, 1-800-937-9673. Thank you, Miami. Thank you, Connecticut. Thank you for those of you that are giving generously all over the country as you listen. Michael, the truth is these are going to help brothers and sisters in Christ around the world. Every stripe, race, culture that is there, there are people that are in need. And our part is simple. We just provide the resource to make the Bible available.
2: I want to take you to the country, to the continent of Africa, the part of the world where Christianity is growing in the greatest numbers. Have you hear from Pastor Anizmo. He is in the country of Zimbabwe.
3: There is a huge Bible gap here in Zimbabwe. Some churches in the rural areas, you will find that you get a church where there are about 200 members. And in that church, you only find one person with one Bible. So you can say in that church, the ratio is 1 to 200.
2: Yeah, I assure you he does not exaggerate the truth. The man's name is Anizmo, my colleague in the country of Zimbabwe, Africa. Kevin, three of those in his congregation right now praying for Bibles. Again, people that have come to saving faith and yet await their very own Bible. People like Jaime working long hours as a cobalt miner. Cobalt, very important to the electric automobile industry. He has a wife, children. He's a former animist, is a new believer praying for a Bible. Essie is a 70-year-old widow, a former animist, now a baby Christian in her 70s, praying for a Bible. And then Tomas and his wife are eager to raise their four children, ages 1 through 6, in the ways of the Lord. They're in Zimbabwe, Africa, praying for a Bible. I want to share another clip from another pastor. My colleague Lillian translates for the man, Amos, who talks about how much easier it is, Kevin, to preach when those hearing, those believing hearts that are hearing this have their own Bible. This is Amos, and he is on the continent of Africa.
4: The main challenge has been access to the Bible. We preach, but many people do not have a reference whereby they are able to refer back whatever you have preached or taught them and read the Bible for themselves and even understand further what you have preached. Hmm. That has been our biggest challenge. But through our Bible League and this Project Philip program, many people now have access to the Bible. All the churches I'm pastoring, they have been able to get engaged in the program, and now many of my members have got a Bible. And so preaching, teaching, has been made easy because everyone has a reference. When you're preaching, people can be able to open the Bible and refer to what you're teaching.
2: 5,000 Bibles on their way. We've got the remaining 5,000. There's three fellow believers right now. I mentioned their families by name so that you can pray. Hey, be a part of this. Make a gift that's meaningful to you and your family. We want to get across the finish line together. We need to do it in the next couple of weeks, Kevin. But again, if there's a group that can get us there, it's listeners to That Kevin Show.
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5: All right, welcome back. It's Monday, and you know that on Monday we like to talk about money. Why? Because you work really hard for it, and we want you to hang on to it. Be able to pass it on as a legacy to those that you love as best as you can. And I guess the older I get, the more I think about that. And that's why I'm grateful for people like David Fisher, who stop by every week to give us really good suggestions on how we can do just that. And David, always a pleasure to speak with you. And I always tell friends, if you're thinking anything about gold or silver or even platinum or some of the other stuff that is in the metals area, you need to have David's phone number in your phone. 844-604-2575. 844-604-2575. But I have a question. The Fed has had some challenge trying to get inflation under control, and for the last couple of weeks we've talked about what that looks like. How does oil play into all of this? And of course, oil and gold, they relate more historically, but tell us why.
11: So the great report that we had last week confirms this. When you look at the PPI, the CPI numbers, energy is up 24%. That's inflationary. You know, the Fed raising the interest rate does not create more oil or the ability to refine more oil. But historically, raising rates does tame inflation. Well, the inflation rate is at 3.4%, and the Fed wants it at 2, so they're way off the market, and it keeps going up. But here's the dilemma, Kevin. Oil has been rising. We're at $100 a barrel today. That's the index for crude. That's not the physical price that is the tankers and refineries are selling it at. They're selling it around 130, actually. That's the replacement cost. So normally these two prices, there's not this $30 gap. There's like a $1 or $2 gap. But when there's such a shortage in a market, prices have to go up. That's just normal economics. So there's this premium, and I think we're going to see higher rates because right now diesel is at national average at $6.20 a barrel, and regular is somewhere around $4.30. I don't want to get too far in the woods on this, but to keep those numbers at that side, we got to have a lot more oil being refined. We're not. So this means historically, based upon those numbers, the replacement costs, oil crude needs to be $150 to $175 a barrel. So we're going to have higher oil prices. What does that mean to gold? Well, there's a very strong correlation historically between gold and oil, also known as black gold. When oil rises, normally gold rises alongside it, but gold rises at a higher rate. Let's look at history. The 1970s, we all know about that. There was an oil shortage. Oil prices in 1973 to 74 had an oil shock, and then it lasted till 1980. Oil went from $3 to $38 a barrel. during that gold market, the bull market in gold went from $35 to $850, a much more increase than oil. Obviously, we had inflation, we had dollar weakness, we had monetary conditions, and geopolitical uncertainty, which caused these markets to react that way. That's not the only time. Year 2000 decade, 2000 to 2012, oil went from $25 a barrel to over 100. Gold went from 275 to 1900. Silver outperformed gold both times, and it looks like we're in the beginning of a third time history repeating itself. Both are rising. There's some pullbacks in both, but we're on the upside for both gold and oil. China is leading the charge. In the month of July, 44 tons of gold was bought by central banks, and China bought 35 of those tons. So China is definitely leading the charge of the second largest gold-holding country in the world. The United States is number one. Where is gold going? Well, first of all, Goldman Sachs says gold is just doing a pause. It's not in a pullback or anything like that. This is the next major bull market getting ready to happen, and they're encouraging all their investors to have a major position in gold. This is not a gold company saying this. This is Goldman Sachs, a brokerage company on Wall Street. They're not the only one. The World Gold Council is saying we're going to have a major movement in gold. So central banks are buying. Where will gold be? $5,000 to $10,000 is the price point for gold, is what Jamie Dimon says in the near future, and he's the CEO of one of the largest banks in the world. We're at $4,300 and change. Goldman Sachs is saying $4,900 by the end of the year, and many are saying $10,000. That's the magical number in the next 3 to 4 years.
12: Wow.
11: I would concur with that. Don't miss out on the rise in oil and the rise in gold, and silver is going to do much more.
5: Well, it's going to be very interesting, and just think about the compounded level of return that is compared to what, friend, just those of you listening, take a look at what your individual stock investments have been over the last 5 years, and just do a comparison. Nothing has held its value like gold, and I'm just going to tell you, David Fisher is the group, the man, the people that I talk to every time I am interested in expanding my gold position. David is the only call that I make. 844-604-2575, 844-604-2575, and I was on the cruise with our clients, some of our clients and listeners this last week, David, and somebody came up to me and said, you know, why are you so, strong on gold? And I said, well, I've seen it for myself. And I said, but when you realize that you can back a part of

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3: You know, Ronald Reagan believed self-government required something that government could never replace, responsibility in the hands of the people. In his 1981 inaugural address, Reagan warned against the idea that America had become too complicated to be governed by its citizens. Reagan asked, "If no one among us is capable of governing himself, then who among us has the capacity to govern someone else?" For Reagan, limited government was not about having no government. It was about remembering where responsibility begins, with individuals, families, communities, and the people themselves. Because when government assumes every responsibility, citizens gradually surrender their own. Self-government asks more of us than dependence ever will. And freedom requires a people willing to govern themselves before asking government to do it for them.
4: Here's Monsignor Hugh, years after prostate cancer treatment.
5: I had some problems, and I go to Dr. Lederman, takes good care of me.
6: You were born in
5: 1926.
6: Which means you're in your 100th year.
5: Correct.
6: You had prostate cancer.
5: I did.
6: And your PSA was 56.
5: Or 60, I think. I didn't want the surgery. I'm going to go see Dr. Lederman. And I said, go ahead. I want the treatments.
6: And you've been treated, and your PSA now is?
5: 0.01.
6: Do you have any problems with the cancer or the radiation or anything else?
5: No.
6: So your quality of life is very good?
5: It's very good.
6: You're very high up in the Catholic Church, correct?
5: Yeah.
6: You're a man of religion and of God and of faith.
5: True.
6: And also to give hope to people to want to live, to make meaning of their life, right?
5: Meaning for their life, exactly.
6: You're in your 100th year. Do you have any side effects?
5: No. I was very happy with everything, and I just couldn't wait to see Dr. Lederman again.
6: You should live to be 120.
4: Dr. Lederman, 2 and 2 choices, 2 and 2 choices.
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9: Kevin McCullough, glad to be back with you. Thank you for being here. I have to do it again.

0: So I don't know what it is. Maybe it's something in the NFL water. I don't know. But last week we honored our first Every Heart Declaring It recognition with Mr. Henderson, Trayvon Henderson from the Patriots, who I saw play a little bit yesterday in the NFL games. Last week, I didn't want to mention it because for me it's a discouraging thing. On opening week, a week ago last Sunday, the New York Giants beat my Dallas Cowboys, and you know, as a fan of the Cowboys, that was tough. But I have to give a heart declare it recognition to John Harbaugh, head coach of the New York Giants. Take a listen to what he had to say following the win.
1: Our Lord and Savior Jesus Christ, and our faith in our Creator, and start with that, heart's in the right place. And I think that kind

0: of epitomizes a little bit about the way the guys played. It was a team effort. Faith is a big component of what we do.
1: All right, so John Harbaugh, in his first win as a New York Giants head coach, says to those watching, I have to give the honor and glory to Jesus Christ because he was the one. And again, this is what we should be doing. As believers, this is where it should come down to. You know, all the people that give me a hard time about the Cowboys all year, I sent it to him. I said, look, guys, he can be the opposing coach of the other team, but I respect him for the culture that he's building. If that's what he's building the football team around, that, in other words, it's going to stand for something. The worthiness of Jesus is as good a thing to build your football team around as anything else in terms of culture. So that's what he's doing. And this week, again, last week it was Trayvon Henderson and the Lutsko family. But this week it's John Harbaugh for speaking up and saying, yeah, that's what we're going to give the glory to when we have success. So I appreciate that, John Harbaugh. You have been recognized, that your heart is declaring that Jesus is worthy. Yesterday, the same. All right. I want to remind you that if you have not noticed lately, maybe you need to check your bill. Maybe you need to check your pay stub. But have you noticed how outrageous health insurance has gotten? For us, we were on, our family was on one of those medical sharing plans. Medical share, where they say, everybody will step up and help you out and kind of pay. Well, okay, but the premium for us, while it started low in the first year, a little bit better than what we were paying for private insurance, it quickly grew. And this last year, family of five, it was an amount each month that I wasn't able to meet. And someone told me about Vic Pritchard and DFW Direct Insurance, and I talked to him personally, and he was so personable and was just so helpful in so many ways. And I said, Vic, this is what we're doing. This is what we're getting. This is how much we're paying. He goes, Kev, let me go to work for you. I think I can save you some money on that. He comes back in 48 hours and he says, Kev, I can save you $400 a month, cover all five of the people in your family, and expand your coverage to things that you're not covered for now. 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
3: Breaking news this hour at Town Hall. I'm Bob Agnew in Washington. The Trump administration is charging a group of illegal aliens with fraudulent voting.
4: With 6 weeks remaining until Americans head to vote in the midterm elections, the Justice Department charging 16 people in multiple states with election-related crimes, including illegal aliens allegedly casting ballots in federal elections back in 2022 and 2024. The DOJ saying on its X page, if you are not allowed to vote in our elections, you shouldn't. And if you do, that's a crime. This isn't a partisan issue. Explanation point. Laura Winters reporting.
3: The 2026 midterm campaign is heating up, and North Carolina is drawing a lot of national attention. Some of that attention today coming from Vice President J.D. Vance, who was at the Corey Convention Center campaigning on behalf of Republican Senate nominee Michael Whatley, talking about the accomplishments in the second Trump term so far.
5: We took on Big Pharma, and drug prices are falling faster than they have fallen in 60 years. We banned Wall Street from buying up all of America's homes. And despite the efforts of congressional Democrats like Don Davis, we have delivered no taxes on tips, no taxes on overtime, and no taxes on Social Security.
3: Japan is in the throes of some very wicked weather and potentially deadly as well. Here's BBC's Kumran Mori.
6: We've had pretty bad weather the past week, but it seems like today is the worst of it. We're getting really the brunt of the heavy rain. Tokyo Metropolitan Police, from the morning, they've been sending alerts together with the local government, issuing evacuation orders for certain wards within Tokyo. There are people being evacuated to elementary schools and middle schools. There are some rivers that run through Tokyo, including Meguro River. And so they want people to make sure that they are safe.
3: That's BBC's Kurumi Mori reporting from Tokyo. More on these stories at townhall.com.
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0: 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It's Kevin McCullough, Monday through Friday, on That Kevin Show. And now, from the Connors and Sullivan Broadcast Studios, the man who is not what he wants to be, but is way grateful that he's not who he used to be, here,
1: welcome in. It's the second hour of the That Kevin Show for Monday, and we always love having you around. And I'm loving doing today's show just from the standpoint of I cleaned out my studio over the weekend. Now, I didn't clean out my studio. I cleaned out my garage and my studio. Two huge projects. And I can't believe the amount of peace and satisfaction and joy it brings me to sit down at a desk that everything looks incredibly sparkly, clean, spotless in. It's just a fun thing. So it's, I don't make a large mess. So the mess just kind of barely accumulates, but it accumulates over a long period of time. And then you don't realize that, you know, you just think you've got a couple of stacks of papers. And then when you go to go through them, it's like four boxes of stuff you got to throw. No, I'm kidding. It wasn't quite that bad. Almost. Not really. But I'm thrilled to be with you for a variety of reasons. Thank you for being here today. I wrote about this at townhall.com. You can also read it directly at thatkevinshow.com. But I got to bring it up because the president on Friday scored a huge win. I was able to talk about it on the weekend show. But you have to admit it. The president outfoxes just about everyone just about every time, and it keeps landing the same way every time. America always wins. Kev, what kind of crazy thing are you talking about now? Well, let me just remind you, those of you that have listened over the last year, you know that KT McFarland, Rear Admiral Peter Brown, some others have been on the show, and we have talked extensively about the idea behind Greenland and what it means and why it was so significant that he was asking Greenland to consider annexing with us and all the rest. But you remember when he first floated the idea that America could make Greenland more prosperous and more secure and do something that Denmark hadn't managed in generations, which was actually invest in the welfare of Greenland's own people. You remember the freak out that followed, right? Trump wouldn't rule out taking the island by force, even against a NATO ally. And for a while, it genuinely rattled the alliance. Cable news ran segment after segment, treating the whole thing as evidence the president had lost his mind. Danish officials issued very stern statements, which is about as upset as Danes ever get.
2: Oh, we will make a very stern statement.
1: And pundits were like, oh, he's unhinged and he's an imperialist and all the rest. Well, this week we found out what the noise was actually covering for. Because at the end of the day, at the end of the news week, at the end of the news cycle on Friday, the U.S., Denmark, and Greenland announced a finalized security agreement to be formally signed by all three governments this week at the U.N. General Assembly, pending expected parliamentary approval in Copenhagen and Nuuk. And the president described it as giving the U.S. permanent control over security and other needs in Greenland and said his administration would immediately begin developing a larger American military footprint on the island in whichever locations made the most strategic sense. Secretary of State Marco Rubio called it a historic deal and a huge win. And for once, that's not just White House spin. The agreement bans any non-NATO nation from building a base in Greenland. It blocks adversary investment in the territory, and it guarantees in writing specifically that China and Russia, both of whom have spent years eyeing the Arctic as their next great power staging ground, they get locked out entirely. Now, Denmark's Prime Minister, Mette Frederiksen, made a point of noting that the deal recognizes the sovereignty and territorial integrity of both Greenland and Denmark. And that matters, and conservatives should be glad of it. That was never actually about America annexing anybody's homeland. We never really wanted Greenland. It was about forcing a slow-walking ally to finally take the Arctic security threat as seriously as Washington already was, without the U.S. having to fire a shot or spend decades in fruitless committee meetings to get there. Now, just for a second, think past this news cycle. Because the real significance of what this deal is all about is not going to be measured in days or weeks. The significance of this deal is going to be measured in decades. For instance, Greenland already hosts the Tufvik space base, home to one of the most important early warning radars America possesses. It's a system that's built to detect and track ballistic missiles the moment they leave the ground, whether they're fired from the Russia region, the Arctic region, or new Chinese silo fields aimed at our seaboard. Geography made Greenland strategically priceless long before anyone in Washington ever said the words Golden Dome out loud, because the shortest path for a nuclear-tipped missile between Moscow and Minot, North Dakota, or between Beijing and our coastlines runs directly over the island of Greenland. And the president put it pretty plainly earlier this year when he said if there's ever a war, much of it gets fought in the sky above that piece of ice. Well, now, with this agreement, locking in a permanent expanded American presence, permanently excluding Russia and China from ever getting to be there, that early warning and tracking capability becomes rather something future administrations will find helpful instead of something they need to negotiate from scratch. Every additional minute, by the way, of warning that an ICBM detection system gets buys the president of the U.S. is a minute spent deciding how to protect American cities rather than reacting blind. And we've seen the Iron Dome in Israel, which we basically developed for them. This is going to be the Golden Dome that helps protect all of North America. So Canada will benefit from it. The U.S. will benefit from it. And Western Europe. So all of our Western allies in Europe should be happy. Germany, France, Britain, all of them. So you have Denmark coming out saying, oh, we will pay better attention to Greenland. Greenland going, we didn't really want to change who we belong to anyway. And the U.S. said, hey, you're not doing anything with that northern patch of ice on your whole island. Can we just use it to keep the world safer? And they got in the room and they got the discussions going and they got it done. So that's all good. And everybody wins, and even people in the rest of Western Europe win, and we win because Russia has ICBMs, China has ICBMs, Iran desperately wants ICBMs, and if there are other bad actors that come up, even from the Middle East, Greenland will still be a point where we can intercept things before they get to the U.S. border. So this is just part of his negotiating style, but here's the really significant. We don't have to pay for all. If we had annexed and said, okay, we're going to rebuild your roads and do all the stuff to make them happy so that we could do this through annexation, it would have cost us billions of dollars. Now, we don't have to spend a dime. Denmark's stepping up saying, oh, well, we really should be doing that. Okay, we'll go really do that then. And Trump is saying, okay, just let us protect you. So we're going to spend the money on the defense, which we would have spent anyway. But we don't have to put any more outlay. And we got everything we wanted. And everybody's happy with each other. It's just part of his crazy like a fox mentality that gets it done. Anyway, Kevin McCullough, it's a happy Monday. Stay right here.
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1: Welcome back. It's That Kevin Show, thatkevinshow.com. All things related to the show, always there, never behind a paywall. We always want you to have access to everything that we do for you. It's part of why we also do the days of the week and the different subjects that we do. We focus on money on Mondays. I am very concerned and desiring to help you be a good steward of what you work hard to earn, protecting it for the generations to come, leaving a legacy, doing all the stuff that you want to be about when you're working as hard as you are in this life. And we're grateful to be able to have Mock Funding joining us now on the Money Monday reports, because the work that they do actually help people that are running small businesses to do it better. And when I say that, it's not just about the funding, the solutions, which is their main focus is what they do, but Tony Bode, the president and founder, does a fantastic job. And if you are not currently following him on Instagram, you need to do this. Mock.funding or The Lending Scoop, either one of those Instagram pages will get you to Tony's content, but filled with ideas about how to keep small business owners motivated, leaning forward, doing better, and having better results as a result of it. And Tony, we had you on last time. We talked a lot about what business funding looks like these days and kind of the nature of the industry. And you guys really stand out because of your integrity, your high touch level on customer service, your ability to really try to understand the business and not just do the deal, because you want to actually help the business succeed. And that's why you do the educational portion of what you do on social media, which is very unusual because none of your competitors are doing anything like that.
2: Yeah. Thank you. Thank you once again for having us, Kevin. Yeah. We do quite a bit. So we focus on businesses in general. We're not just looking at just one transaction. We want to help business owners grow. We want to give them tools. And oftentimes we come across a client that comes to us for financing or some type of funding for their business. And the first thing we like to do is we ask questions. We analyze their situation first and foremost, because understanding what you're trying to accomplish is key in structuring a deal that makes sense for you. And a lot of the times, you know, it's really an infrastructure problem, not really a funding problem. And we're not afraid to tell them that, because, you know, like we say here, we're not here just to fund your business. We're looking at long-term relationships with our clients. So one very common problem that we see.
1: Well, and
2: is
1: before you jump onto that, because we're going to talk about the location issue, but I just want to say you've actually told clients that they shouldn't take funding because there's other means to get to what they need to do. They've gone away and done it, doing well. And then when they did need funding, they came back to you because they knew that they could trust you because you told them the truth the first time and not just taken the opportunity to turn them into a customer, but you'd actually help them. So again, building that trust and that reputation is what you guys have focused so well on. Now, there's this common problem, and it's an emotional one. And as someone who has run a small business, I've seen it in my own decision making, and it's not something that I've been very good at consistently, because I think if you tend to be people oriented or results oriented or both, you have reasons that you make decisions that may not be the best ones, and sometimes expansion is not the answer.
2: Right. Yeah, and sometimes it's just a reorganization of your infrastructure, right? There's things that maybe you're spending too much money on that maybe you shouldn't. And oftentimes when a client isn't seeing profit, the first thing they do is they panic and they cut the things that actually are working instead of looking at what actually isn't working and getting rid of that. A very common example of that is, you know, subscriptions. Sometimes you don't need, maybe you're spending too much on systems. You have all these different softwares that you don't use. So we have a conversation, you know, we like to do an audit of the business, so to speak, and understanding exactly where you stand and figuring out where the money is going to take you. You know, and like I said, you know, one of the things that we see a lot is clients that grow too quickly, believe it or not. You know, that's the emotional component, that we always see, which is, you know, we attribute success to a large business. And oftentimes, you know, that shoots us in the foot. You have, let's say you're a restaurant owner, you have one location and it's doing really, really well. So you open up your second location and then that takes off and does really well. And then you think you can't do no wrong, that you've cracked the code. So then you opened up your third location, and then all of a sudden, maybe, you know, you didn't really take the time to study the market that you're opening into or do your due diligence, so to speak. And that third location isn't doing so well. So now you are dragging the cost of running that third location. And now it's dragging, it's holding down the profitability of your first two successful locations. So oftentimes we see clients coming to us to borrow money so they can dump whatever they can and get this, you know, failing location working. And oftentimes the answer is maybe you should get rid of that location, you know, and it's a tough call. It's a tough call to make because it's an emotional decision. You know, we attribute ourselves to thinking, okay, the more is more, but sometimes less is more.
0: Well, and that's what I love about you guys, because it's really all about, again, helping the business owner understand how to not be emotional about the decisions. And one of the things that helps us do that is technology. I've noticed that in my own ability to kind of get my head around the changing markets is to use some AI tools that help me analyze my business's performance every day. Cash in, cash out, employees, what we're doing, what revenue's coming in. You know, what do we project? How quickly is it getting paid? Because I think a lot of entrepreneurs live in cycles that are unpredictable. I'm sure you've had a lot of people tell you this, but farmers may not get as much rain as they thought they were going to get, or get as much seed into the ground in time as they thought they were going to get. And for every, you know, 10 pounds of seed, that's X number of acres of produce that they're not able to supply. Etc. Cycles and timing. Sometimes it's not a liquidity issue. Sometimes it's a timing issue. Like I need to stretch through this period because we've got revenues that are booked and they're coming, but they're not going to be here until this time. But I've got, you know, 2 or 3 months until I reach that time. So it's understanding your business better that really matters. And friends, that's why I think what Tony does at the Lending Scoop on Instagram, and also at mock.funding, either one of those pages, you should go and subscribe to both of them and follow them. And then I'm just going to tell you, spend 60 seconds a day with him. Just let him help you understand what businesses are doing and how to do it better. I think you'll come away smarter and better because of all of it. How do you classify what a candidate is best suited for from the intake, from the first time they call you? What's it like? Walk us through that experience.
2: Yeah, so we usually ask a different set of questions for each client depending on what they're looking for. Now, if your goal is an SBA loan, a lot of the times the first thing we lead with is, what exactly are you trying to accomplish, right? What is the money going to do for your business? What is the use case? And how long will it take for that money to actually compound into a profit for your business? So a lot of the times, like, people say, well, I have an inventory problem. And they'll say, well, I need as much money as I can because I'm getting busy for my holiday season. I'm getting ready for it. Oftentimes, it's really an SBA loan might be a great solution if you're looking at a line of credit option, let's say, for example, where if you're looking for inventory replenishment, a line of credit is a really good fit for that type of stuff. But, you know, you really don't want to borrow money for something like inventory where you need, you know, constant cycling. You don't want to just take out one large loan the same way you wouldn't take out a mortgage to, you know, buy a bunch of stuff for your house. You know, ideally you would like to do it like maybe like an equity line or something like this. So we ask different things. We look at how, you know, how long you've been in business, for example. What does your credit score look like? You know, do you file profit in your tax returns? Do you have profitable tax returns for at least 2 years? And this is the dilemma with small businesses in general. If you're a small business owner, you're trying to save up as much money as possible. You don't want to show as much profit on your returns to take advantage of the tax code. But when you're looking at an SBA loan in and of itself, they're looking at profitable financials. So oftentimes, if you're a small business owner, you're trying to file losses, that disqualifies you from some kind of SBA programs. But maybe there are other programs that we can help leverage to fix your situation. And like I said, we ask the questions up front to understand your situation, your profile, and then we tailor a solution that we feel is a good fit. And sometimes it's not borrowing money at all. It's maybe cutting back some expenses.
0: Yeah.
2: So it really depends on the business.
0: Well, and I just think I've told people this in person. You guys have actually turned business away.
2: Yeah,
0: but it built the relationship deeper because the person trusted you and they came back to you when it was the right time to get funding for the business. Friends, I want you to experience it for yourself. 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
6: You know, Ronald Reagan believed self-government required something that government could never replace, responsibility in the hands of the people. In his 1981 inaugural address, Reagan warned against the idea that America had become too complicated to be governed by its citizens. Reagan asked, "If no one among us is capable of governing himself, then who among us has the capacity to govern someone else?" For Reagan, limited government was not about having no government. It was about remembering where responsibility begins, with individuals, families, communities, and the people themselves. Because when government assumes every responsibility, citizens gradually surrender their own. Self-government asks more of us than dependence ever will. And freedom requires a people willing to govern themselves before asking government to do it for them.
0: 800-937-9673. Glad you're with us. Bible League International wants to put the truth of God's word into the hands of people who are asking for it, desperate for it, but they cannot receive it. Michael Woolworth is with us. And Michael, it sometimes matters to the spiritual discipleship of new believers to get that Bible.
7: Well, there's people like Washi in communist China, Kevin. She and her husband are rice paddy farmers. They have two children they want to raise to know and love Jesus in a country that really is antagonistic toward the gospel. Washi is in China praying for a Mandarin language Bible. Babar is in the Middle East. He's among thousands of former Sunni Muslims coming to Christ, praying for a Bible in the Arabic language. And then Alicia is in Madagascar, the island nation, just off the coast of Africa. She is a widow, has three children, again, wants to raise them in the ways of the Lord. She's praying for a Bible. And then, Kevin, let me just mention three wonderful listeners of yours doing something about it. Deborah, Maria, and friends listening in Shepherdsville, Kentucky, have all said, count us in. You've got this clip. My colleague is Nick. And, you know, we've shared a lot of needs. But I also want you to hear the reaction of people when they finally receive their very own Bible.
8: When it came time to give out Bibles, the Bible presentation, it is hard to describe the joy. We were with a group of women who were receiving their first Bibles, and they were dancing around the room with crazy excitement over receiving their first Bibles. It was just such a fun time. And it really spoke to their newfound passion for Jesus.
0: That makes total sense, given the fact that the psalmist reminds us that the happiest heart that can be had is one who delights in the Word of God. How can you delight in something that you don't have? We need to help them get copies of God's Word into their own hands. 1-800-937-9673. And every gift you give right now will be matched Bible for Bible, dollar for dollar. 1-800-937-9673.
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0: from New York. That Kevin McCullough.
1: All right, friends, welcome back. It's really important to me that we do very, very well this week for the purposes of the Bible League. We've been telling you since about midsummer that we were trying to get Bibles into the hands of Christians who had specifically asked for them. I got an email over the weekend from one of our less devout listeners who said, Kevin, there's no way in the world that the people that you're trying to get these Bibles to want them more than they want food or freedom or any of the other things that, you've talked about. And that he basically was just saying that, there's no way that that's possible. And I'm thinking to myself, it's obvious that this listener has not listened at all to the stories that we've told. Because these people that are asking for these copies of the scripture want the Bible worse than they want anything else. They want it worse than a change in government. They want it worse than a reprieve from their, and if you're not a Christian, you can't understand that rationale. So I understand where the argument comes from. And that's why I kind of look at that person and I say, it's okay. He doesn't get it. I want him to. I want him to understand why it's so unique and special and important for that person. But friends, we're in our last week. And I do not want to let this week go by knowing that we were within 3,000 Bibles of having what we were looking for in terms of completing the job, and we fell short. So I got word from Michael Woolworth over the weekend and said, Kev, we're 3,000 Bibles short, and we have 7 days to do it in. So 800-937-9673, 1-800-937-9673 is the phone number. And the reason that I ask you to think about it urgently this week is because the campaign does come to an end this weekend. We don't have the ability to extend it any further than that. And we've already satisfied thousands and thousands of people who are on the list who want the... Oh, the other thing that the person wrote about was, you guys are just getting rich off of raising money for the Bible. And I'm like, what? They're $5 each. They're $5 each to supply a copy of God. Yeah, there's huge market. There's huge market share on that. Like, I don't know who... The person sounded a little crazy to me. I don't understand how he thinks that there's some sort of great profit being made off of $5 Bibles, but there's not. The great profit is spiritual. The great excess in return on investment is in the hearts of the people that are getting them. And that's why, friends, this is the final week. I need your help. We're 3,000 Bibles away. They're $5 each. And your gift right now, I've been told for the rest of this hour, will be matched dollar for dollar. It's a very special donor to Bible League. They're very touched by the relationship that the Bible League and that Kevin Show have had over the years. We have supplied literally hundreds of thousands of Bibles. And we're asking you this time, please, please, please, don't let this day, don't let this moment, don't let it go by without taking the opportunity to say, okay, I'm going to make sure that at least one or two believers, maybe 20, maybe 50, if you do a one-time gift of, let's see, $150, that's 30 people that would get the Bibles out of this campaign. We need your help. I just can't put it any other way. The time's running out. We've been telling you about it for weeks. Now's the time to make it happen, and we need your help. We need every person that has the ability and knows that they want to give to Bible League to help create these Bibles for the folks that need them. We need you to take that action. We've been telling you the stories. We've been telling you what an impact they make. We've been telling you how when one person gets a Bible and they start reading it and sharing it with other people, like 12 more people come to Christ. And they don't have their own Bibles, so what we're trying to do is get Bibles into the hands of specific believers who have gone through the Bible League program, Project Philip. They want to know more. They want to understand the Bible more. They want to understand God. They want to understand their relationship with Jesus in a deeper way. And they're asking, begging, pleading, will you help us get a Bible? I can't get it. And there's a variety of reasons why they can't, from political persecution to economic to you name it. there are a number of reasons why the people where the Bible League serve can't get their hands on a Bible directly. But we don't have to let it happen any longer. We can prevent it from continuing on. So we are in our final few days, and I need your help right now. 1-800-937-9673, 1-800-937-9673, 1-800-937-9673. I know that for myself, I'm just going to be very honest and vulnerable about this. When you go through things like the death of people close to you, when you go through the painful reality of divorce, when you go through sleepless nights because you're worried about kids, when you 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

0: Well, welcome back. It's Monday, and you know that on Monday we like to get you started on the week talking about money and hopefully helping you grow it and protect it and leave it as a legacy for your family. 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She's the millionaire maker. You see her on Fox Business all the time with Charles Payne and some of the other guys there. And Hillary, great to see you last week on our little cruise around Manhattan as we do every year. Thank you for coming. This week we're going to talk about what you and Scott and the whole team at HillaryKramer.com are really best known for. You guys do deep research. You get in, you look at these companies, you get under the hood, you see what they're doing, and you find the ones that are going to make big revenue. And your belief is if they're making big revenue and that revenue is real, then they're going to have a good stock price in the near future. And you've got some top secret ones that you're going to share with us today.
1: That's absolutely right. And we are going to start with a very relevant topic. And the company ECO is the ticker symbol, Okeanis Eco Tankers. Okay, ECO, it's a bet on the economics of moving oil around the world, Kevin.
0: Huh.
1: And right now, those economics are incredible. That's where you want to be. And this is a company, ECO, E-C-O, revenue more than tripled, and quarterly earnings, well, they went up 400%. So this is really where you want to be. They have a fleet that goes all over the world, and strong tanker rates are where the money's coming in right now. So buy ECO, ECO. Another one that's really interesting, and you're going to see much of my list here that has this growth in earnings and revenue, is going to be these biotechnology stocks that have been out of fashion for years.
0: Yeah.
1: Just because I mentioned them doesn't mean anyone else does. So we have Eton Pharmaceuticals, ETON, incredibly interesting small, it's a small cap, it's a rare disease pharmaceutical company, and there's been a lot of focus on these rare diseases. So rather than having like one massive experimental drug, Eton goes around and it like acquires small companies that are working on diseases, or they'll develop and commercialize their own treatments for this underserved patient population. And there's always been it's kind of like payments and subsidies and all sorts of interesting governmental help for these underserved patient populations. But what's incredible about Eton, it's a growth machine. Revenue has doubled in the last quarter, and management, they just raised their full-year outlook. The stock's up 228% year to date, but for the month, the stock is down 12.5% because it hasn't been a great month for stocks. So I really love this one. To think that we have revenue growth of 99% year over year, amazing. Here's another one with growth that's phenomenal. Kiniksa Pharmaceuticals. It's a very unusual biotech. It is approaching $1 billion yearly revenue run rate, which is incredible. And they treat cardiovascular disease, mainly pericarditis and inflammation of the heart and the heart muscle area.
0: Mm.
1: And revenue is up 55% year over year. And nobody's heard of it. You haven't heard of Kiniksa,
0: no.
1: Right? KNSA. And they have a very interesting pipeline. And the stock is up 87% year to date, but it's actually down 4% on the last 30 days on the month. So there's some real opportunity for Kiniksa to catch a bid and go up from here. And let me also add, of course, there's a lot of this pericarditis and inflammation, heart, you know, kind of post-COVID.
0: Yep.
1: This is something we hear about. Here's one. I love this one as well. Guardant Health, GH. It's blood tests to detect and manage cancer. Okay, so they operate across the entire continuum of cancer, and they help with monitoring, especially the recurrence of cancer and cancer screening. And they also have colorectal cancer screening, which is also part of their like longer term story. They have a commercial packaged product for colorectal cancer screening, but obviously they've grown much bigger since there. Now, we've been watching this one for like 10 years. But now, second quarter revenue was up 44% to $355 million. Screening revenue reached $52 million versus only $14 million a year earlier. So this is where you want to be, right? It's cancer detection that can be seen in a blood test rather than in an invasive procedure.
0: That is so. I just have to interrupt and say, if they can get to that accurately and get a blood test that can pick it up, Hillary, the people that I've known that have struggled with cancer, and you've known people that have had cancer, the amount of you know, trauma that they go through just going and getting all the tests, like, that wears you out. You know, as one thing, if they can do simple blood tests, get earlier detection, get on it quickly, that is going to be really valuable. Guardant Health, one of them I'm going to be looking at now.
1: Yes, absolutely. And you're absolutely right. I read a book by Bruce Ratner called Early Detection. His brother, Michael Ratner, at one point they owned the New Jersey Nets. Mm-hmm. They had a lot of their big real estate family. And his whole argument is it's all about early detection.
0: Yeah.
1: Okay. And as I said, we've been watching it a long time. It's been around, but they're finally there. Okay. Then there's Hinge Health. Like, there's even more. H-N-G-E. And it's really kind of interesting. It's taking PT, physical therapy.
0: Well, one more. Really, we got time for one more, Hillary.
1: Only one more. So let's do, if we're going to only one more, let's do Rubrik.
0: Okay.
1: R-B-R-K. It's really an interesting cybersecurity story that focuses on cyber resilience and recovery. Let me explain this. What Rubrik does is it looks at the cyber attack, figures out what's possible, and they protect

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4: 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But you can actually try Dominion.chat free for a year, 1 year, full year, that they will foot the cost for you to do it. I think it's the first 100 that sign up. And when you go, all you have to do is say, I'll use it, and then I'll give you some feedback about what it was like to use it. But you know what people are saying right now? It's better than ChatGPT. It's better than Claude when it comes to everything that you turn to AI for, which has basically become a combination of Google and whatever. Like, people are using it to get accurate information about stuff faster than ever before. And there's this huge, I don't know if you saw the hit piece that Laura O'Donnell did, or Nora O'Donnell did on CBS News last night, but that thing on data centers was one of the most biased, inaccurate things I've ever seen in my life. And she didn't have actual quantitative or qualitative comments from people that are actually involved in the data center expansion. It was such a hit piece, and it was so dishonest. AI is not going anywhere. If you look at every app on your phone, every single one of them either have an AI option that invites you to use it, or they are now incorporating AI into your help, request, search commands, whatever it is that you ask that app to do.

0: they're using AI in such a way that it helps you do it faster and more accurately. And every app on your phone does it. It's not just one or two. Every search engine now uses AI. Everywhere you turn, AI is being used. Now, that doesn't mean that I'm in favor of generative stuff, and the generative AI debate is a different debate altogether. But will AI be here, and will it make a difference in the way we live? It already is. There is no will involved. It is already happening. And it's so funny because they interviewed one guy that did, we're not letting AI come into our town, kind of soundbite from a guy. And you see him in one of the B-roll shots checking his phone. I'm like, dude, that device is all AI. Everything that's on that device is being powered by intelligence that's adding to its knowledge base all the time. That's what AI is. It is adding intelligence to what it can do and help and everything else for you on a constant basis. But I'm not here to defend that. I'm just saying, Dominion.chat, the problem with all the other chat models is that none of them are trained on Jesus. None of them are trained on absolute truth. None of them are trained on eternal truth. And Dominion.chat is, and we will give you a year's worth of use of it just for you to compare it. If you use ChatGPT, go get the free year's worth of Dominion and see for yourself the difference it may. 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Ask it the most difficult questions you can come up with, a spiritual question, and see what it says. I think you'll be pleasantly surprised. 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We're going to have those guys back soon because AI is such a in-demand story. 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
4: 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People know about Jesus Christ. They don't know Jesus Christ. 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
3: 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Now, this series is all about who Jesus really is, not the Jesus of popular opinion, but the Jesus of the Bible, God Himself, who stepped into our world. And in this final message, we'll see the day when Jesus returns to rule and reign on this earth from Jerusalem. You see, one day the Lord Himself is going to set up His kingdom, right here where we live. Every government, every ruler will bow to Him. It's the answer to that prayer we've prayed so many times, Your will be done on earth as it is in heaven. So today, Pastor Jack teaches us that Jesus will reign in justice and also in mercy. You see, none of us really wants what we deserve. We want His mercy, and that mercy comes only through Jesus Christ. Now with His message called Christ and His Millennial Rule. Here's pastor and Bible teacher, Jack Hibbs.
4: If you've ever been sick, there's good nurses and then there's great nurses. And you know what makes the great nurse better than the good nurse? They both know the same thing. The great nurse is the one that comes and pets you on the head or strokes your hand or somehow does something about your pain. I don't want a nurse to come up and say, well, you know why you're in such pain? It's because you've got a 4 foot long, you know, and that's why. Well, thank you very much. I feel better now that I know this. No, I want a nurse to come up and say, listen, you're going to make it, buddy. In fact, you know what? And you know, when you, just like a child, those of you who have young kids, when they stub their toe or get hurt, at least our pediatrician told us the right thing. You ought to try this. When your child is hurt, pick them up, grab them, hold them, and take your fingernails and just scratch their back or rub their back or whatever it is. Even if they've got a boo-boo on their finger, scratch their back or rub their other arm. Give their senses a pleasant stimulant. It overrides or comforts the pain that they're focused on. Mercy. Give me that kind of a nurse and I'll do better. Give me that kind of a doctor and I'll get better probably quicker. God is into giving mercy. Why would you be such a fool as to reject God's mercy? He will execute justice on you. He will execute His righteousness on you. But He extends mercy, and mercy only comes through the person of Jesus Christ. God's mercy comes. Secondly, this morning we see that God's creation shall be healed when Jesus Christ comes, and only when Jesus Christ comes shall the creation be ultimately healed. Now, I don't want to derail you at all, but last week we talked about the second coming, and there is a deceptive act that Satan will do through the Antichrist, and there will be a temporary healing of nature. The Antichrist will deceive the world temporarily, but Jesus will come, and He's going to implement a healing to the earth. Isaiah 65, verse 17. Isaiah 65:17 says, behold, I will create a new heaven and a new earth, for the former will not come to mind, neither shall it be remembered. Be glad and rejoice forever in what I create, for I will create Jerusalem to be a delight and its people a joy. I will rejoice over Jerusalem and take delight in her people. The sound of weeping and crying will be heard in her no more. Never again will there be any infant who lives but a few days, or an old man who does not live out his years. And he who dies at the age of 100 will be thought to be a youth. During the millennium, Jesus is so going to rejuvenate the environment that longevity is going to increase in the lives of those mortals that have lived into the kingdom. That's pretty cool. When somebody dies during the millennium at the age of 100, people are going to say, what happened? Why'd he die? Longevity is going to increase. You're going to say, well, I don't believe it. Well, you know, read your Bible. When the environment was more pure, Noah and Enoch and others, Methuselah lived a long time. Scientists tell us this is true. Scientific evidence proves that this is a fact. You know, every 7 years, your body goes through a metabolic purging and tries to rejuvenate itself. Did you know your heart, when examined, has been a tool made that can beat forever? The tools of your body have been engineered to live forever. Death is a mystery. Until you read the Bible, it says death came into the world because man sinned. During the millennium, men will live long periods of time before they die. And a person who dies at the age of 100 will be considered a person to be as one who dies in their youth today. Amazing. God will heal the earth. How so? He's going to restore the physical creation. Isaiah 55:11-13. So shall my word go forth from my mouth. It shall not return unto me void. It shall accomplish what I please. And it shall prosper in that thing for which I have sent it. For you shall go out with joy and be led forth with peace. The mountains and the hills shall break forth into singing before you. And all the trees of the field will clap their hands. Instead of thorns, coming up, cypress trees will arise. And instead of briars, there shall come up the myrtle tree. Isn't that beautiful? Isn't that interesting? The millennium, when he comes, is going to be a wonderful restoration to the creation. Now look at this picture. Some of you recognize this, don't you? Mirror Lake, just north up here in Yosemite. It's a beautiful sight. You know what? According to the book of Isaiah and the book of Jeremiah, this stinks. When the kingdom is established by Christ and his healing goes out to the environment, this is going to look probably like an alley. This is, look at this beautiful sight, and yet it's under the bondage of sin. Did you know that? The Bible says it's under the bondage of sin. Creation is, nature is. Well, consider this as well. Look at that image and listen to this verse, Zechariah 14, verse 8. And in that day, there shall be living waters that flow forth from Jerusalem, half of them toward the Mediterranean Sea, half of them toward the Dead Sea, both in summer and winter, it will occur. And the Lord shall be king over all of the earth. In that day, it shall be, the Lord is one. His name is one. And the land shall be turned into a garden. This is Wyoming. This is the Great Falls there in the Grand Canyon of the Yellowstone National Park. But just think about this for a moment. When Jesus Christ comes, it says that his foot is going to touch the Mount of Olives, and it's going to cleave northward and southward, leaving a great canyon. And a river is going to come out, and it's going to go out to the healing of the world. The Dead Sea is going to be healed, which is, you know why they call it the Dead Sea? It's 1,300 feet below sea level. Sometimes some of the hottest temperatures on earth are recorded there. Not only that, but it is the deadest of water. It's dead. It's sterilized. It's so salty. It's the most saline body of water on the face of the earth, more than Salt Lake and more than Salton Sea. God's going to give it life. Jesus is going to give it life. Zephaniah chapter 3. There's a book you haven't heard in a while. Zephaniah. You probably read that today in your devotions on your way to church, didn't you? Zephaniah 3:14 says, "Sing, O daughter of Zion, and shout, O Israel. Be glad and rejoice with all your heart, O daughter of Jerusalem. The Lord has taken away your judgments, and he has cast out your enemy. The King of Israel, the Lord, is in the midst of you, and you shall see disaster no more." This is a beautiful, beautiful shot and testimony of God's restoration of what he's going to do. And he's going to do it from Jerusalem. Look with me again. Creation will be maintained by him personally. Yeah, maintained. How so? Just simply this. Ezekiel 47 tells us, verse 9, that swarms of living creatures will live wherever that river flows. There will be large numbers of fish because this water flows there and makes the salt water fresh. So where the river flows, everything will live. That is going to be a beautiful, beautiful time. Look at this. Now somebody climbed up that mountaintop to take that shot. Look how lush and beautiful that is. And yet it's still under the confines and requirements and demands of sin. We live in a fallen world. It's important that we understand that. I want you to keep hold of that because we go to the third point, which is this, and it's extremely important. Creation shall be renewed spiritually. You say, wait a minute. What do you mean creation shall be renewed spiritually? Well, jot down Romans chapter 8, verse 21 for one thing. Romans 8:21 tells us, because the creation itself also will be delivered from the bondage of sin or corruption into the glorious liberty of the children of God. That will happen during the millennium. For we know that the whole creation groans and labors with birth pains even until now. Now, I don't want to personify creation too much. But let me ask you something. Let me just play with you for a moment here. When Jesus told the Pharisees, remember when the Pharisees says, "Jesus, shut your disciples up." Jesus says, "I tell you, if they were to keep quiet, these very rocks and stones would cry out." Was Jesus exaggerating, lying, or misleading them? No, he can't do that. He's God. I only wished for a moment that Jesus would have looked at the disciples and said, okay, wouldn't that have been cool? The boulders would have went, Hosanna! Praise the Lord! And the little pebbles would have went, Hosanna! Praise the Lord! It would have been the ultimate, you know, rock concert. It would have been perfect. When he says that in the fields, the trees will clap their hands. Now, trees don't have hands. But trees have leaves. You ever been under a tree, a great tree in a big wind? It's awesome. He says, man, when my son is enthroned in Jerusalem and righteousness reigns, the trees of the field will clap their hands. It's going to be a great time. There'll be a spiritual renewal. I'm not saying that the tree is God or even a spiritual entity. No, I'm not saying that by any means. I had you New Agers excited there for a second, didn't I? There's no life in a crystal. There's no life as redeeming value in a tree. Yes, there's life in a tree, but there's not redemptive life. Hate to say this, but even your little cute cat or dog has a soul. It doesn't have a spirit. Jesus didn't die for your cat or your dog. He died for humans. He died for us. But in an amazing way, creation is going to be liberated from the bondage that mankind is held to right now. Could it be that the whales, you know, they're out in the water saying, when is this whaling thing going to stop or whatever? I don't know. It's just somehow nature is going to identify with the redemption of the sons of men, sons of mankind, the sons of God, his children. It's going to be an awesome day.
6: 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And now, let's get back to today's message. Once again, here's Pastor Jack.
4: And thirdly, mankind shall know the Lord. Mankind shall know the Lord. Now, listen to this carefully. Hebrews chapter 8, verse 10. Hebrews 8, 10 begins there, and it says, "For this is the covenant that I will make with the house of Israel. After those days, saith the Lord, I will put my laws into their mind and write them on their hearts, and I will be their God, and they will be my people. None of them shall teach his neighbor, and none of them shall say to his neighbor, know the Lord, for all shall know me." That's an interesting passage. During the millennium, the world will know of the Lord himself. Listen, will the world all be converted? No, because sad to say, at the end of 1,000 years, the Bible says that there will be those living who will refuse the lordship, the kingship of Jesus Christ. Hey, let me ask you something right now. Do you believe that Jesus Christ exists? Can you even say now, yeah, I believe in God, but is he the Lord of your life? Do you say that Jesus is God and that he's king, he's creator, there's nobody else but him? But nobody at work can tell you from anybody else, that nobody in your neighborhood can distinguish you being different. Don't get me wrong, I'm not saying you should be obnoxious. I'm saying you should be a Christian. Well, you know, I'm not outward about things. Let me ask you this. When your boss or when your coworker is sick, can't you say to them, I'm going to pray for you, or I've prayed for you? You know, maybe you couldn't remember the 5 ways of leading somebody to Christ, but you can say to them, you know, I'm a Christian, I'm going to pray for you. Can't you say it? Are you embarrassed? Remember, the one who you claim to follow was suspended on a cross, naked, and died for you. Died for me. I can turn to my friend at work and say, you know what, I'll pray for your marriage situation, or I'll pray for your sick child. You don't have to stand in a soapbox to do that. You know, write them a note. I'm praying for your family. I'm praying for your condition. Can the world tell the difference that we know him? In that time, during the millennial age, everyone will know the Lord. Then why do some perish without God during that period of time? For the same reason why it's happening today. People know about Jesus Christ, they don't know Jesus Christ. They're religious, but they don't know him. Man shall see his earthly rule. The world will see it. So much so, Zechariah 13, verse 6 tells us that he will be questioned. Where did you get these wounds in your body? Where did they come from, Jesus? And Jesus will say to them, I received them in the house of my friends. Isn't that interesting? Oh, these wounds, these scars, they're a result of my first coming to Jerusalem. People didn't believe in me and rejected me, and I was taken out of the land of the living and beaten and crucified. Secondly, man shall enjoy his benefits if they believe in him or not. The blessings of God will swallow the earth. And that's a wonderful thing. The Bible says, you know, it's the goodness of God that leads a man to repentance. Read the fine print. If the goodness of God doesn't lead you to repent and believe in him, he'll use other means. But no one perishes from this globe having first decided to bow the knee to Jesus or not. I don't care who you are. I had a friend of mine tell me the other day that his mother, who was a tremendously godly woman, became ill and slipped into a coma. And was in a coma for 2 years. And during that period of time, her sons came back to know the Lord. And the week after they came back, they're now older in life. She was very, very old. The week that they came back to know the Lord, she died. Now, I don't know if you've ever talked to somebody who's been in a coma, but a lot of people who've been in a coma have come out and said, I heard everything. I was very aware. I was just locked inside my body. Could it be that someone had prayed for you, or even now is even praying for you? Maybe this woman was praying for her sons in her comatose state. When her ministry apparently seemed to be done, her sons came back home, stuck being the prodigal. The benefits of God. You may be an evolutionist or an atheist right now, and you're enjoying the benefits of God. You know, my God created the molecular structure of the air that you're breathing right now. Do you know that he could change that structure right before it enters your lungs, or he can just, from right where you're sitting in your vicinity, extract the three necessary components of the air that we breathe, and you suffocate now? Oh, I don't believe it. Well, if that's real, have them do it to me now. Somebody said that to Billy Graham on the campus of Harvard. If God is God, this young man said to Billy Graham, I'm giving him 5 minutes to strike me dead. Billy Graham, in a moment of genius, said, my son, do you think you can exhaust the patience of God in 5 minutes? That's not Billy Graham. That's the Holy Spirit talking. Well, if God is God, have him do this. Have him do this. No, my friend, you know what? If you knew who you were dealing with, you'd be the one jumping through the hoops. There's a day that he's going to come and judge in righteousness. And the beautiful thing is, you can cash in on the deal this morning that Jesus took all of your sins penalty, all of your sins debt, and paid up front for it. You just need to come and enjoy his wonderful benefits that he has provided. And finally, man shall vote upon his throne. That is, that in that time, near the end of the millennium, the scripture says that men will change their hearts toward the Lord and go against him. And the Bible says they'll finally get their prayer answered. It says simply in the book of Revelation that when they turn and encircle Jerusalem to attack it, it says that fire comes down out of the atmosphere and consumes them dead. It's over. I mean, that's all that's mentioned. Well, if God is God, let him consume me. Let him eat me in his judgment and in his fire. Do you think you can exhaust the patience of God? He loves you so much that he's given you wealth that you can't even imagine. You're clothed this morning. You're breathing. You're here. You're either full or hungry or whatever, all because God has given you life. In this series that we now complete here and now, we ought to be able to say, I know Jesus and his person and his authority better. And if you've been holding out on him, now's the time for you to say, all right, Lord, it's all yours. In fact, while we're closing, the worship group can come forward. I want to lay out to three different groups of people this morning this challenge. First of all, Christians, we need to get ready. We need to walk ready. We need to be ready for him. We need to know what the Bible says. Stop being ignorant about the scriptures. When somebody knocks on your door, stop drawing your curtain shut and hiding behind the doorknob. When those guys in the 10-speed pull up or those other guys with the briefcases come knocking on your door, open that door up and say, my Jesus said you'd be coming in the last days. Come on in. I've got the answers for you. Let's turn to the Bible. Christian, the Bible says we better be able to give an answer to everyone who asks of us, a reason for the hope that lies within us, and to give it to them with respect and with meekness. Let's do it. It's not an option. You've got to do it. The second group of people are those that might in here be atheists or evolutionists. The Bible says that the fool has said in his heart there is no God. Notice, the fool has said where? In his heart, because he can't say it in his head. The evidence is overwhelming. The engineer, great designer, the creator, the master engineer lives. You know it in your head. It's your heart you're trying to convince. And you deceive your heart by saying, there is no God, there is no God, there is no God. And you'll crawl under every little rock trying to find some new evidence. And you find it and you herald it as the new thing. And I've got the link and it's all going to be. And then as we apply scientific research, a couple months later, it's found out to be nothing again. It speaks of the design creator.
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12: This is Hugh Hewitt for townhall.com. Seems like every morning lately brings a new warning about artificial intelligence along the lines of, we're all going to die. Dario Amodi, Anthropic's chief executive, struck the panic chord in a recent essay, arguing that AI was advancing too quickly for researchers to continue building it safely. Then billionaire tech investor David Sacks struck back. In a post on X, Sacks rejected AI doomerism, landing a roundhouse punch, quote, stop pretending you need anyone's permission, Sacks wrote. Stop pretending antitrust law has to be suspended so you can form a cartel. Stop pretending you need a regulatory approval process that supersedes product liability, end of quote. China's President Xi is not going to be satisfied with a silver medal in the AI Olympics. Neither should we. Unless and until Congress says stop and the president agrees with his signature, the private sector gets to run with the AI ball as far and as fast as it wants. I'm Hugh Hewitt.
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15: Shalom, beloved. 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
20: Number one, you're not a perfect parent.
19: What?
20: And your child is not a perfect child.
19: Hmm.
20: And your child does not need a perfect parent. Your child has a perfect Savior. And that's what your child needs.
19: Hmm.
20: What your child needs is for you to be a faithful Christian. And
19: wow.
20: That's what's important for us to understand.
19: It's a big statement.
20: Yeah, so I think sometimes we overcomplicate what we're doing. What we're really doing is we're growing in Christ's likeness before our children.
21: That's Juan Sanchez, and he and his wife Janine are with us today on Focus on the Family with Jim Daly. Thanks for joining us. I'm John Fuller.
19: You know, John, parenting doesn't come with a manual.
21: No.
19: Were you scared to death? I remember when Trent, my son, was born, my first son, and they handed him to me. It freaked me out. It was like, what do I do now? There was nothing that came with it. You know, it was like, you know, what a blessed son you have. And I was like, yeah, I hope I don't break them, right? Goodness. Today, we're going to talk to our guests about the ins and outs of parenting and getting on the same page and what happens when you don't, and a lot of great tips.
21: Mm-hmm. And reaching your child's heart is a real critical component of the conversation today. In fact, the book title is Reaching Your Child's Heart, and the authors are Juan and Janine Sanchez, and we're so glad to have them. Juan is senior pastor of High Point Baptist Church in Austin, Texas, and Janine teaches English and writing to children and helps women understand how to apply God's Word to everyday life. They've got five adult daughters, bless you,
19: and amazing
21: growing number of grandchildren.
19: That is awesome. Welcome to the program.
1: Thank you. It's a joy to be here.
19: Here's the question. What have you learned raising five girls? I'll ask both of you.
6: Wow, so much. I think one of the big things is that formulaic parenting just doesn't work.
19: Yeah.
6: You know, the A plus B equals C, and if you do this, then your children are going to turn out this way. And the Lord in his kind providence did not allow that in our lives. And what a mercy.
19: Yeah.
6: Really.
19: Gene and I walking through a grocery store when we were first married, no kids, and we'd see a child out of control. And we would say, you know, when we have children, our child will never act like that.
21: That's right.
19: How many of us say that?
6: Oh, yeah. Well, my child was there. My child was that child.
19: Oh, yeah. Mine too. That's the funny thing. But Juan, you did military.
20: Yeah.
19: Did you come into the marriage and into the parenting role as dad, as that guy?
20: Yeah, I mean, I was Captain Von Trapp without the whistle.
19: Yes, so right? I thought about that. Sound of Music is your story.
20: Yeah. But what's interesting is, you know, kind of like you mentioned, I didn't know what was going on. And I had a warped understanding of parenting. I thought, I read the theology books, you deal with the kids, and then once they are old enough to talk and potty train and all that, then I'll kind of jump in there. And so when we had our first daughter, very surprisingly, because we were going to wait 2 years, get to know each other.
19: You had a plan.
20: We had a plan. And 6 months into our marriage, we're pregnant. And so we didn't know what was going on. And so we were making things up as we go along. She didn't sleep through the night consistently till she was 4 years old. And I told Jenny, we can't keep doing this.
19: Oh, my
20: goodness. And so, yeah, there was a lot of learning the hard way.
19: Yeah. Juan, you said when your firstborn daughter turned six, it was kind of a change of the game. Yeah. What happened when she was six that changed
20: it? One of the things I would say is, like Janine mentioned, she knows she is not the Holy Spirit. And so she wasn't critical. She wasn't nagging, but she prayed for me for 6 years. And then one day she came to me and she said, hey, there's this parenting conference happening not far from us. Would you be willing to go? And so I said yes. And again, my thinking was, I'm in ministry. I have to pour myself into this. And the speaker spoke my language, which is biblical and theological. And he helped me understand from Scripture, what is God's design for the family? What is God's design for the husband and the wife? And what is my place in all of this? And I realized, oh, my place is to be the leader. I'm supposed to be the spiritual leader, and I'm supposed to, in the way that Jesus loved the church with a sacrificial, servant, and sanctifying kind of love, I'm supposed to be reproducing that culture and that environment in my home, leading my wife in that way, but also leading my children. So we came back, and I began reading and thinking about that, you know, very convicted. And it was amazing to me how our home, I would call it, was upside down, where Janine was leading us in the parenting, the discipleship, the discipline. And within a matter of time, it seemed fairly quickly, she began to come to me and ask questions about discipleship and parenting and discipline. Mm. And we came to it as a team. And what we've discovered is that there are three pillars to faithful parenting. And the first one is godly parental example. We lead by example. You know, just as elders are supposed to lead not under compulsion, but by example, we are displaying to our children who God is, his love, his authority. But secondly, biblical instruction is the foundation, and then corrective discipline. And what we found is those three pillars are given to us in Scripture for us to be able to model for our children what the Christian life is like, for us to teach them who God is and what he requires of them. And then that corrective discipline that God himself uses on us.
1: Yeah.
20: And it's been amazing how it not only transformed our parenting, but actually transformed our marriage.
19: Mm-hmm. And it's actually not that complicated.
20: Nope.
19: But you have to get focused on it and understand what the mm-hmm. inputs need to be.
20: That's right.
19: For those predictive outcomes.
6: Well, and I think, too, like I was reading all the parenting books, trying to gather all of the information that I could, and then Juan would come home and ask me, we'd talk about what to do, and that just switched, and he took ownership of that information. And now he was reading, and he was formulating what is the best plan for our family, the best plan to handle yeah. these types of situation. And that can be clunky at first, right? Especially with a kind of a stronger, I've been doing this for 6 years, right? And then having to change that leadership over to him. But it was such a great
19: thing. It's probably
6: thing.
19: A relief, too, to
6: it,
19: have
6: it is.
19: More and of a partner in that regard, you know, that you're in
6: right.
19: this with me. A lot of wives, I think, are probably going, oh, I only wish, but let's get you a copy of the book. That would be a good place to start and
6: well,
19: talk
6: and to
19: about
6: pray.
19: It. Yeah, and pray.
6: And to really, really yeah. pray. I think sometimes we think of that as a last resort.
19: Right.
6: And that really needs to be our go-to, because the Lord was going to do a better job with Juan than I was going to do any day. So
19: I would say, could you repeat that? But I think we got it. I mean, that's so true. And that's true for both spouses. You know,
6: right.
19: husbands want change in their wife, and the wife wants change in the husband. And you can only work on you.
21: Yeah. Our guest today on Focus on the Family with Jim Daly are Juan and Janine Sanchez. And they've written a terrific book. 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
19: Let me ask you, what does healthy, dedicated discipleship look like in a normal, busy week for a family? I mean, this is the real stuff, right? Everybody's moving different directions. You've had five girls. I mean, dinner, getting things ready. I can't imagine the bathroom difficulties. You know? It's my time in the bathroom.
6: Oh, absolutely. That's discipleship right now, isn't it? At that moment?
19: Yeah.
6: We chose to capitalize on things that we could count on that we were doing together anyway. And so mealtime is such an important time in the life of your kids. When they're young, teaching them just how to sit, how to have nice table manners as they grow, to consider one another, how to be kind to a host and hostess. And even in the teenage years, that's where you're going to have conversations. And so God was so kind to help us realize that we have those dedicated times. Use those times to be in the Word, to think about issues of the day that we could point the kids to Christ, have those conversations that can mold them. Once again, it's just another opportunity to point them to God's Word. And that's where Juan was able to be at different seasons. It was in the morning.
19: Yeah.
6: And other seasons, it was during the evening, where we were tried to be as consistent as a schedule would allow to have time in the Word. We were in the car often, and we also utilized that time to listen to Adventures in Odyssey.
19: Yay.
6: So many different things that could teach the kids and help with some of those gaps that that we can't think about.
20: Think Deuteronomy 6.
1: Right.
20: You know, teach when you wake up, when you lie down, when you walk by the road. It's not either or, it's both and.
19: Yeah.
20: But we do have to know, like, the age of our children, the development, you know, where they are. And so when children are younger, they're in that concrete stage of thinking where it's more facts. You know, they're memorizing and they're telling us back, right?
1: Right.
20: But as they grow older into their more abstract stage of thinking, and then they begin to reason. So we have to know what stages there are. So when they're very little, we're just basically teaching them truths. A catechism is a great way for very small children who are in the grammar stage in classical education, that concrete stage where you teach them a question, you teach them the answer, then they say it back to you. And we learn from a very young age. Children can learn a lot.
19: Yeah, they're sponges.
20: You know, they can even communicate before they're verbal, just using some basic sign language. So we just learned some really basic ways to communicate and to do those things. And like Janine said, there's so much going on in those times. So they're learning to read, and we're teaching our children a love of reading. And if we instill in our children a love for reading, they'll be lifelong learners.
19: Yeah, that's good.
20: They're also learning how to sit. You're helping them learn how to sit. But we also would give them things to do, like Janine said. But it's so simple. Yeah. You know, like we would sit at breakfast. I used the New Living Translation. It had just come out. And we were just reading through the Bible, and I don't know how long it took us to get through it, but we would just read a portion, maybe as much as a chapter. We would say a few words, and then we would pray for one another. When they could understand, then we would just simply ask, what questions do you have? And then, how can we pray for you today? Yeah. And so we would just do that in the morning. But then in the evenings, what we would do is after dinner, we would check in. I would read aloud. I love fantasy, Janine not so much. And so I would read the Chronicles of Narnia, The Hobbit. We would do that in the evenings. And then bedtime was just really simple. We would do the catechism. And then I would sit with them. We would sing three little songs, ask them how we could pray for them, and just pray with
19: them. That's so sweet.
20: And it really was very simple.
6: Yeah. And a lot of us have kids in different ages and stages. And it's like, oh my goodness, you know, who am I teaching to? Like, am I teaching to the 10-year-old or the 2-year-old? And it's amazing as you're teaching to the older kids what the younger ones are getting. And, and you know, just doing it again and again.
20: Yeah, I remember one time Janine was taking the girls to brush her teeth, and I had the 2-year-old, and we had been doing the catechism, and I'm looking at her, and I'm looking at what do I do? I just wait for them to come back, and I just thought, let's go. Who made you? She said, Todd made me.
19: Todd.
20: I said, well, what else did God make? Todd made all things. Said, well, why did God make you and all things? For his own glory. And I thought, my goodness, she gets it.
19: Yeah.
20: She's been absorbing it as we're doing it with the older sisters.
19: Right, absolutely.
20: And one of the things that's helpful to understand is that little children, they're like a warehouse. Their brains are like a warehouse. And they're shelving. And what our job is to put the truths of God in those shelves in the right places, so that as they grow and develop, the Holy Spirit has something to work with, those truths to convict of righteousness, truth, and judgment, and to draw them to Christ. And so what we're doing is we're just filling the warehouse.
19: I like that,
20: you know,
19: concept.
20: With God's truth.
19: You know, I'm thinking now for the parents of young children, I want to speak specifically to you. And Juan, let me ask you about this. And certainly, Janine, jump in. But one of the things that I felt was the progression for me in parenting was going from expectations of behavior, whatever it might be, to a bit more relaxed, not to be so uptight. And I think that's a normal progression of every parent. Right. And that poor firstborn.
6: I know.
19: Oh, the poor firstborn. Sorry, John. But, you know, you take so much because the parents were so rigid. And in that context, how do we learn earlier?
20: Yeah.
19: You know, like grandparents are awesome, but this is the second time around, right? Mm-hmm. How do we learn and how do we encourage younger parents to get there more quickly?
20: Yep.
19: And the get there is to relax.
20: Yeah. Well, let me just say a few things. Number one, you're not a perfect parent.
19: What?
20: And your child is not a perfect child. And your child does not need a perfect parent. Your child has a perfect savior. And that's what your child needs. Mm. What your child needs is for you to be a faithful Christian. And that's what's important for us to understand.
19: That's a big statement.
20: And so I think sometimes we overcomplicate what we're doing. Mm. What we're really doing is we're growing in Christ's likeness before our children.
19: Yeah.
20: And we're doing what God has called all of us to do as Christians. We're modeling Christ-likeness, Ephesians 4:11-16. We're speaking the truth in love to one another until we all grow in Christ-likeness. And then we just kind of helpfully correct one another. Well, no, this is not quite right. No, that's not quite right. But that's what we're doing. We're living it out. And so what we encourage and we advocate for is, in the very early years, a more parental-directed home. Because your children need that. But what you're doing is, as they learn responsibility, you give them more and more responsibility. When they can accept your authority, then what you want to do is give them opportunities. Because what ends up happening is in child-centered homes, they're giving away all the authority now. And then when the kids become teenagers, they don't like the choices they're making. And so they're trying to rein them in.
1: Yeah.
20: So it's the very opposite. Yeah. And so if you can do the hard work now or later, yeah. but you will do the hard work.
1: Interesting.
20: And the later you wait to do the hard work, the harder it becomes.
1: That is so true. And Janine, let me amplify this a little for moms. What I've seen is when moms, when their fear goes up, mm-hmm. especially those teen years, and dads can do this too, but I think it's more prevalent in moms. When fear goes up, mm-hmm. control That's rises right. higher mm-hmm. in order to get their feeling of security right. back with the kids. And man, that can be the exact wrong move at that time, because your teenage child is trying to get independence.
6: Sure.
1: Hopefully you've done the hard work
20: yeah.
1: that they're
20: right.
1: wise
20: yeah.
1: in their independence. Yeah. But if not, that fear rises and then your control rises higher
6: right.
1: and now you've got rebellion.
6: Sure. Yeah. Well, and yeah. fear is an awful master, isn't it?
1: Yes.
6: And it kills relationship.
20: Yeah.
6: And so that's just one of the things that I think is so important on this journey of parenting. Am I being winsome in how I'm dealing with this child, pointing them to Christ, discipling them, or am I being just an authoritarian ogre?
1: Right.
6: And I think that the more permissive we are in the younger years, doing it backwards, we have more fear, we're more fear-driven, and then we get to these teenage years and we want to clamp down, and it chokes the life out of that relationship, because at the end of the day, you're not trusting. First of all, you're not trusting the Lord, you're not trusting the teen, you're not trusting in God's word. And so this is just such an amazing time to have positive instruction opportunities,
1: yeah.
6: conversations. And let me tell you, it takes time, but it will not be void.
1: Yeah.
6: It will bring back that relationship so that before your kid goes out, you're talking about it. Okay, what are you doing? What are some pitfalls? What are some mm-hmm. dangers you might see as you're going out? We're giving you all the freedom. What are some expectations, right, that we have of you? And we would talk about those beforehand. We expect you to go where you say you're going to go, be with who you say you're going to be with, and be home at a certain time. And also helping our kids to know, this is really important. This was something that my dad instilled in our home, was that if there was trouble, I knew I could call my dad.
1: Wow, that's good.
6: I knew that,
1: yeah.
6: and I did. Now, there are consequences to that, but I knew that I didn't have to handle that situation myself, and I wanted my teenagers to know that. All of these situations are opportunities for discipleship, and there have to be natural consequences
1: yeah.
6: afterwards.
1: Your oldest girl is she out of the house?
20: She's 34.
1: She's 34.
20: Yeah.
1: Okay.
20: Oldest
1: yeah.
20: is 34, youngest is 23.
1: Okay. So in that context, you guys have lived this, and I want to speak mm-hmm. again to a different spectrum of parenting where we get a lot of calls for counseling help, which we want you to do that.
6: Mm-hmm.
1: Call us if you need us.
6: Mm-hmm.
1: But it's kind of that, to your point, where if you were passive in younger years, as you said, Juan, at some point you pay the parenting piper.
6: Mm-hmm.
1: It's going to come up.
20: Yeah.
1: So these kids that are raised in good Christian homes, they go to Sunday school, go to church, they hear it, they can recite it. They get to a point where they get out of the home, they go off to college or mm-hmm. whatever they're going to do, and they're free from that parenting throttle, mm-hmm. and they go
20: yeah.
1: crazy.
20: Yeah.
1: You hear about this.
20: Yeah.
1: Kids going to
20: yeah.
1: Christian schools,
20: yeah.
1: and it's a party every night, and they're not controlling those appetites well.
6: Mm-hmm.
1: What, you know, your influence as a parent is really diminished at this point.
6: Right.
1: And there are people that are suffering in that spot right
20: sure,
1: now.
20: Yeah.
1: They don't know what to do. What advice would you have for them
20: yeah.
1: when that control is now gone?
20: Yeah.
1: I mean, it's only influence.
20: So a few things. Number one, what we would hope would happen, it doesn't always, is, you know, Jonathan Lehman talks about in his book on authority, the difference between authority of command and authority of counsel. It's a really helpful concept.
1: Yeah.
20: So with younger children, we want to exercise the authority of command. And slowly, as we disciple our children and we equip them to make choices, that authority of command then becomes authority of counsel. So we're reasoning together, we're exhorting, we're coaching them before they go out. But what happens when that pattern or that model was not exercised and our children are out of the house, we no longer have command, authority of command, and we barely have authority of counsel. Again, this is where the gospel comes in. This is where, if it were me, I would just simply say, I've recognized where I have failed. And so rather than be exasperated, remind myself, we're parenting for the long haul, not the moment.
0: Yeah.
20: And so don't let the moment overwhelm you, right? And so long as that child has breath in his or her lungs and Christ has not returned, there is the hope.

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1: Now, many adopted children do beautifully, grow up and do amazing things and are incredible overcomers, but we still need to acknowledge that God's design was not for a family to be broken.
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17: Well, hello, everybody, and welcome to First Love. My name is Dr. Nathan Cassis, and I have the privilege of co-hosting with my co-host, Dr. Robin. Dr.
18: Hi.
17: Robin, how are you today?
18: And you're my co-host.
17: That's exactly right.
18: So we're doing this together.
17: Absolutely. Wouldn't want to do it any other way.
18: Feeling really good. Great night last night. Carrying on as the Lord leads.
17: Amen. And also, Dr. Robin, we just want to let everybody know that we have transitioned into a new gate. If you are following the First Love series and you listen along with, you know, what we've been teaching, we've come to a new gate. We began a little introduction on this gate last Friday, but now we're in the new week and we're ready to go quite deep. And deep is a good word to describe this gate because
18: it's
17: a valley gate.
18: Yes, I think it's better to say low than low. We could say, you know, deep.
17: Yep.
18: Deep. Because as we said before, deep will cry unto deep.
17: I love that. So again, just a quick reminder for the new listeners and anyone that is picking this up for the first time, we are walking through the gates of Jerusalem. A lot of theological exposition has been done on the 15 gates of Jerusalem according to Nehemiah's rebuild and what they represent to the believer's life, every salvation step, every progressive step that God takes us through to bring us through to the fullness of who he is in our lives. Each gate represents a different conversation and a different journey that we have to go on. So, Dr. Robin, we started with the sheep gate, and then we moved to the pool of Bethesda.
18: The fish gate.
17: The fish gate was a very important one, where we become disciples and not just decisions.
18: Yes.
17: And then we just came off the back of the old gate.
18: The old gate, the ancient gate.
17: Yeah, where ancient truth has to be rediscovered and rebuilt.
18: And I think the ancient gate is significant for where we're heading right now with the valley gate, because the ancient truths that we are now finding out and having released to us, like Paul said, you know, those truths.
17: Yeah.
18: They need to go deep within us.
17: The mysteries of God.
18: Yeah.
17: Yep.
18: They need to go deep within us.
17: Yep.
18: It's not something on the surface. You can't have this on the surface. You've got to go deep now.
17: Mm. And so we began to kind of unpack and just unveil this gate and what it represents. We started with Nehemiah 2, the chapter before, where Nehemiah rebuilds the wall. And we began to just quietly introduce that the valley gate is themed around inspection.
18: Yeah. Yeah, a place where you would not want to stay, but a place where you need to go to grow.
17: Mm. I love that saying. You've got to go through it to grow through it.
18: Yes.
17: Very good. So we don't want to live in the valley, but we want to go through the valley.
18: Yeah, well, of course, in Psalms 23, you know, valley of the shadow of death.
17: Mm.
18: But you don't stay there.
17: Mm.
18: But you must go through,
17: because
18: if it's there in the word, it's for our experience.
17: So just a quick little key statement to help people as we're establishing the parameters around the valley. So the valley is not an identity.
18: No.
17: It is a passage.
18: Yes. Yes. It's a thing you go through.
17: Yes. And I think a lot of times Christians and non-Christians alike, when we go through valleys and we make them our identity, that's when we become victims.
18: And we stay there.
17: Yeah.
18: We stay there because we make it our identity.
17: And that's when we take
18: on.
17: And
18: we build a whole life around it and even live there.
17: Mm. We become the victim of the valley.
18: Yeah.
17: Rather than the victor in the valley. Yeah. And then later on, we're going to talk about specific valleys. There's at least seven aligning with the prophetic year that we've just entered, 5787, 2027. So that double seven, where they have different representation of what God is doing in our life. The Valley of Elah, for example, is the valley where David met Goliath. He never lived there. He moved through it, but it brought out a specific Christian spiritual characteristic in
18: and
17: David's character.
18: He experienced God in that valley.
17: Exactly.
18: In that one with Goliath. He sure did.
17: Yeah. And then we have the Valley of Hinnom, where a lot of detestable things took place. And it was right near the Dung Gate for a reason.
18: Yes, because it's all garbage.
17: Yes. So we'll go through that later on as we walk through the Valley Gate, and we're excited to unpack that. But before we go to the break, I just want to give a little quickly theological grounding again. So if you don't know the scripture, we're coming out of Nehemiah 2, and I said this in the last episode, but 2:13, and this is when Nehemiah went through the Valley Gate at night to inspect the broken walls.
18: Yes. Interesting. At night. Why do you think he did it at night?
17: Oh, tell me, Dr. Robin.
18: I think there's a lot of at night places in the valley.
17: I was about to say, I think the valley is connected to when the sun goes down.
18: Yes, yeah. I do.
17: Sometimes you feel the sun go down in life.
18: Yes, yes, definitely.
17: And it's funny because the daybreak can hide because of the glare of the sun.
18: The brightness of the sun.
17: It can obfuscate where the real cracks are.
18: But there are some places in the valley that the sun is bright.
17: Yes.
18: And those areas are full of food to eat.
17: Wow. And you've always said in every kind of teaching that I've been sitting under since I was a young boy, the valley is where you get fed.
18: Definitely. You don't get fed on the mountaintops. Mm. There is nothing grows up there.
17: That's right. The altitude is too high. The oxygen is too sparse. Nothing can actually sustain itself.
18: So you have to come down to the valley.
17: Oh, Lord Jesus. That means we've got to come out. We've got to come out of the high.
18: We're going to talk about elevation.
17: Mm.
18: We're going to talk about you don't grow in elevation.
17: Mm.
18: It's way too high for you.
17: It's not sustainable.
18: You can't live on highs.
17: Oh, my Lord. Jesus is the Lord. So again, just Hebraically, this Hebrew expression is Sha'ar Haggai, gate of the valley. Mm. And what this represents is it's the gate of the valley. So the valley is actually always connected to a gate.
18: And you've always got to go through a gate.
17: Mm.
18: You can't stay there. You've got to go through it.
17: That's it.
18: It's something you have to walk through.
17: Wow. So in Nehemiah 2:13, we see Nehemiah exiting through it at night to inspect Jerusalem. And then in Nehemiah 3:13, Hanun and the inhabitants of Zanoah are called to repair it. So God wants this repaired in your life. He doesn't just want you to inspect it and find out where the places of the valley have not come to bring you to a place of
18: deep.
17: Being right, but he wants you to repair it.
18: Yes, so the deep areas, like a valley in your life, that's what we're talking about. Those deep areas, how far has that ancient truth penetrated down to that deep area? Because that will be the thing that will sustain you in the end times.
17: Mm.
18: It won't be the highs because highs come and go.
17: Yeah. When the famine comes, what will you really feed off?
18: You have to have the truth, the ancient truth. That's what you'll feed off.
17: That's it. And so again, in Nehemiah 12, later on, verse 31, the Valley Gate actually becomes associated with the dedicational procession. There are many gates that are not included in the procession, meaning when they rededicate the temple, they go through certain gates and certain stations. So spiritually, that again points to something very important. It points to when God inspects or what God inspects in one season, he always intends to use for his glory in another season.
18: And so we look at inspect. It's what God's looking at that lasts.
17: So as we go to the break, we'll let you think about that. What God is inspecting in the Valley Gate is not for correction alone.
18: It's what lasts.
17: And it's what is going to be rebuilt in another season. That's a powerful word, Dr. Robin. So let's go to the break. We'll come back and we'll go in deeper.
18: Okay.
19: Before you step into 2027, discover what heaven is saying about it. 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
17: All right, Dr. Robin, we are back and we are ready to go through the Valley Gate.
18: Yeah, and I think we're going to come to a place which we will see is a diagnostic room that Nehemiah went through.
17: Mm.
18: And he examined and there he observed.
17: Mm.
18: He assessed the whole situation and then he made the choice to rebuild.
17: Wow. So as we go through that diagnostic room and we begin to see the things that are not aligned and maybe not feeding off the ancient truth, there is hope here because Psalm 23, our favorite psalm, says, in the valley of the shadow of death. And I'd like to point out something that a lot of people don't read in that scripture. Shadow means there's always a hint of light when the darkness feels like it's overwhelming you. See, David could say, walking in the valley of the darkness of death, but he said the shadow of death. So in order to have a shadow, you have to have a light. It's never completely dark.
18: Yeah, I think he also, going back to David, you know, but also Nehemiah, he went low enough to see what was broken. And that's how God's spirit goes, low enough to see what is broken. And the encouraging thing is he doesn't announce it, everything immediately.
17: Wow.
18: He gives time for your frame to move with the spirit in this one.
17: Wow. So the valley is not all at once.
18: No.
17: It's a step-by-step, ordered steps, but step-by-step process.
18: Yes.
17: Wow. Another statement here that I'd like to read out is very important. Your environment, and I'm going to use this word, your environment can become low, meaning lower elevation in life. So let's talk about that for a second. What is low or deep? But let's use the word low, because low does not mean stagnant. It means low. We can go through life feeling lower productivity, lower fruitfulness.
18: I think that in itself we need to examine, because when we think low, we think negative.
17: Mm.
18: We do all the time. But low is not, when the way you've just explained it,
17: yeah,
18: is a negative thing. It's examining and exposing it.
17: Mm.
18: Negative is not always exposure.
17: No.
18: It's not always exposure that you could say, well, that's negative.
17: Yeah.
18: No.
17: Yeah.
18: Something that is exposed sometimes is not negative. It helps you.
17: That's right.
18: It's a helping thing.
17: Well, I bring it into the medical world like an x-ray, an imaging. Until you see where the root problem is, you can never, ever actually find what needs to be healed.
18: Yes. Where it has to be fixed.
17: Exactly. Like you see a broken arm, you have to find where the break is. So you have to pull up the x-ray, the imaging. So the first step of the diagnostic room, spiritually even, is the imaging. It's God's got to take out the x-ray and go, right, here's where the break in the wall is. Now we're going to inspect it, but the valley is to reveal also, how did that break get there in the first place?
18: Yeah, to detect it.
17: Mm.
18: And then we can correct it.
17: Oh, I love that. So we detect and then we inspect and then we collect so God can
18: correct.
17: Wow. Wow.
18: And sometimes you cannot see what needs to be rebuilt unless you're willing to look from the valley.
17: Oh, my Lord. So again, I want to go back to this statement because we started to go around that statement, which is great. So our environment can become low without our identity becoming low. What do you think about that, Dr. Robin?
18: I think that's the answer.
17: I just got a word from God for myself out of that statement. Because we always think low places in life equals low identity.
18: And it's always exposing identity when that position is low. But no, we need to change our thinking. We need to think differently.
17: Yeah.
18: And we need to see this is a good thing.
17: Yeah. So I'd like to read out some of our interpretations of the valley that keep us in the low place. This is probably your Christianese language inside your head, and I've said these statements myself, so there's no judgment here at all. Something has gone wrong. God must have left me. I must have missed God. If I really had faith, I wouldn't be here. If God really loved me, he wouldn't let me be going through this. Why am I experiencing this if I'm saved?
18: But can I just help this a little
17: please.
18: Bit to say some of those statements, it's like it's me and God. There's nobody else involved. Well, that's a lie.
17: You go in there.
18: Because something has brought this to this point.
17: This
18: whether
17: it.
18: It's circumstances, situations, people, or yourself.
17: This is it, Dr. Robin.
18: Or even the devil. But it's never just, you know, you, because it looks like it's you versus God.
17: This is it. And what's crazy to me that I use in my counseling is I always tell people you're in a locked room until you find the cause. The cause is actually your key.
18: Amen.
17: And until you locate the cause, now the cause could be other people. It could be your own choices. It could be your environment that you grew up in. It could be a mindset, a schema that you took on as an inner vow. But here's the key, which is the cause, right? The key is that until we can strip away all the excuses and we can come to what is the cause and we can be ready to face that in an honest way, then the key will never unlock. See, I love this part of Jesus. He always starts descending, not ascending.
18: Wow. We're going to take that on in a minute, but I just want to say something about the schema.
17: Please.
18: I am so not liking the schema, and that's not the proper English, but that's
17: no, it's the right English.
18: Fine. Because the inward schema.
17: This is it.
18: It has been my enemy of my life. And, you know, I would rather make God my enemy, but really I should make what the inward schema is doing to keep me from God.
17: My Lord in heaven. And this is, again, goes back to what I was just saying. The inward schema is the cause. But you keep asking God for a key, but you won't go to the valley and let him inspect where the cause is. See, you've got to go through the valley so you can see where the cause is. God's not going to show you the cause to say, ha, ha, ha, you missed it. Now you have to walk it alone. David says, though I walk through the valley of the shadow of death, I will fear no evil. Why? Because your rod and your staff, they comfort me and they are with me. So God's not leaving you there going, ha, you're the cause. See you later.
18: But he does want us to hate what is separating us from him.
17: Oh, my Lord.
18: And what is distancing us from him with our schemes through that schema.
17: Yes.
18: That blueprint of the world.
17: Wow. Wow. So sometimes the valley, I like to say, it reveals the reaction that you have to God, not the response. Because you've always talked about we've got to move from reaction to response. So this valley gate is very important because it reveals where we're reacting. And where you react, you have not yet got truth. Because truth will make you respond rather than react. And this is a powerful thing because I saw here, when we get into those schemas, we keep them in place through reaction as well as control. We did a lot on that in the last series, but reaction is a part of keeping that schema in place.
18: A reaction is always not lasting.
17: Mm.
18: We react and then we move on, but respond, it becomes more solid.
17: Mm.
18: It's more what God wants. But seriously, the schemas that we have allowed in our inner selves,
17: yep,
18: have to become out of action.
17: Mm.
18: Non-action anymore.
17: Yeah, non-active. I like that.
18: I like that too. And we need to become obedient.
17: Mm.
18: Because it's the only way we can actually put on the mind of Christ. Because his mind was all obedience.
17: Wow. Wow. So in a couple of important things that we have to tie in here as we bring this, you know, first step in the Valley Gate, we're not saying that low means dead.
18: No, it's deep.
17: We're saying low means deep. To bring the hope, because the automatic thing of a Christian mindset, and it's crazy because the world doesn't have this mindset because the world thinks differently. They always expect lower places in life because they think that's the norm, which is not a good place to be in. But we go to the opposite of the pendulum in Christian thinking. We go, because I've got Jesus, I should never go through anything low ever again.
18: You mentioned about the high places and the low places. You mentioned it. But when you are in Christ, seated in heavenly places, you don't look up. You look down.
17: Ooh.
18: You look down.
17: Mm.
18: That's where your position is, down or deep.
17: Mm.
18: You see, we make Christianity complicated.
17: Yes.
18: With all our, you know, demands and all of our lack of obedience and such like that, and all our rituals and
17: methods
18: and all our formulas. But it's not any of those things. It's just deep.
17: Wow. So when you say we look down, and you said a word that I love, and I tie it in with these little rhyming phrases. So we want our condition to determine our position. But the Lord says our position should always determine our condition. So we are seated with him looking down. But we always think we're trying to get there and looking up. But the powerful thing here that Dr. Robin, you're bringing out, is that if we are seated, which we are, then our perspective is always looking down. We're never looking up at the giant. We're looking down on the giant.
18: Why is that? Because when you look down on something, it's not as big as when you're looking up at something.
17: Wow. Wow. Again, we just want to encourage you as we get ready and we bring you into the depth of this Valley Gate, okay? This is a place where we're getting examined, observed. It's a diagnostic room. He's assessing us. But this is not to keep us down.
18: No, that's where we begin to get rebuilt.
17: Wow. So as we begin to wrap up this episode and what God has brought out on this, speak to the listener who's saying, well, I've always been in a valley, Pastor Nate. I can never get out. You say that with their final words.
18: Well, I think that we need to know valleys are not for living there. They're not for staying there. They're for walking through. Just walk through the valley with him.
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20: It's starting to feel like fall out there. We're mostly cloudy skies today. High temperature of 72 degrees for us. We will see some more chances for rain coming overnight tonight, and it's gone by the time most folks are getting up tomorrow morning. A low of 58 to begin the day on Tuesday, a high of 66 tomorrow afternoon, and that's about as warm as we'll be for the rest of the week. I'm StormGuides.live meteorologist Stephen.
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27: Revelation 15 and 16. At the very beginning
0: of the forming of God's people, the kingdom of God, there was a public confrontation between God and Satan, give or take 4,000 years ago. And the Bible tells us that at the very end, there's going to be a far greater cosmic, global confrontation between God and Satan. History repeats itself, really makes sense. In the beginning, the book of Exodus, we see a dress rehearsal for what is going to happen globally. Happen in the beginning of time, and in Revelation is going to happen at the end of time. History repeats itself in the beginning and in the end. The first public confrontation with Satan was to free God's people physically from the slavery of Egypt. In the last confrontation, is going to free God's people from spiritual bondage and suffering and pain. The first confrontation with Satan, God brought about plagues that plagued a locality, Egypt. But in the last confrontation, these same plagues that God is going to bring upon the Antichrist and all of those who follow him globally. And after the seven plagues are unleashed, John said something absolutely incredible. He said, the wrath of God is completed. It is finished. It is done. Question, how is this going to happen? Here we see in heaven, in the presence of God, John sees sea of glass mingled with fire. But he also sees something that is so wonderful. He sees the believers who have conquered the beast and the Antichrist are standing victoriously beside the sea of glass. The imagery that John gives us here is stunning. It's stunning, to say the least. These images are derived from the book of Exodus. When God's people have crossed between the two parted waters of the Red Sea, they sang a song of praise. They call it the Song of Moses. It's a song of praise to God. You see, that image is going to be repeated in heaven in a far, far, far greater way and more stupendous way and more global way. It is the image of all the believers, including you and me, who love the Lord Jesus Christ. We are the ones who have been delivered from Satan harassment, will be singing victory song over Satan and his demons. Please hear me right on this one. We need to understand that in the Bible, Pharaoh is a symbolic type of Satan. And the Antichrist, of course, is Satan's tool. Pharaoh was the slave driver, the tyrant, the oppressor of God's people, who's a type of Satan. And God delivered his people from Pharaoh's clutches. And we too are going to be delivered from Satan's clutches. We're already delivered here and now, but we will completely and fully and spiritually and eternally be delivered from his clutches by the power of the Holy Spirit. And we're going to be in a state of continuous celebration, a state of continuous thanksgiving, a state of continuous praise, so you better get a head start. In this song, there are five characteristics or attributes of Jesus. Don't miss them. He's the creator. Great and amazing are your deeds. Secondly, he is the just and trustworthy judge. Just and true are your ways. Thirdly, he alone is worthy of all of the worship. Fourthly, he alone is holy. And finally, he is omnipotent. He is the king over all kings. He is the Lord of all lords. He is Lord of over all the nations. And in the last verse of chapter 15, verse 8, we see the temple of heaven opens, and seven angels with seven bowls of judgment come forward. God's glory and power symbolized by the smoke-filled room. Always in the Bible, when God is present in a very special way, there's a smoke. You remember when Solomon was dedicating the temple, there came a smoke, they couldn't see each other. And we see it again in Isaiah chapter 6, when Isaiah saw the Lord high and lifted up. He said there was so much smoke and surrounding, representing the presence of God. In this similar way, in Exodus 19, when Moses was ascended on Mount Sinai and he met God, and on the mountains, the mountain itself was wrapped with smoke, symbolizing the presence of God. Look with me, please, at chapter 16, the book of Revelation. If you read this passage closely, if you read it intently, you discover the speeding of the pace of the judgment of God. It almost moves so speedily, make your head swing, because, see, God has been patient for so long. And make no mistake about it, God has been patient. God is being mocked and being insulted by humanity. God has been reviled and rejected by humanity. God's people have been persecuted and killed by evil people. And through it all, God is patient, so much so that some believers are even saying, God, where are you? You see, God is constantly entreating people to repent and believe in Him. But then the day is coming when God's patience is going to come to an end. And when the final day of judgment arrives, events are going to move very swiftly, very fast. The seven angels with the seven bowls will go forth in obedience to the command of God. And the angels pour the seven bowls of God's wrath upon the non-believers. Chapter 16 of the book of Revelation is the most tragic chapter in the whole of the Bible. Why do I say this? Because in it we see the ultimate collision between God's justice and man's disobedience. By that time, the door of forgiveness is latched shut. The wrath of God is poured out. No retreat. Listen to me. In 2 Peter chapter 3, verse 9, Peter tells us that God longs for people to repent and come to Him. He did everything possible to make it possible for people to repent and turn to Him and believe in Him and receive His salvation from the cross of Calvary. God does not want people to perish. He longs for them to repent. But He will not overrule their free will. And so finally, after all of the pleading, after all of the cajoling, after all of the entreating of people to come to Him and repent, all that comes to an end. And so the first angel pours out the first bowl, and all of those who worship the beast, that Antichrist, are afflicted with malignant sores. This, beloved, is the globalization of what took place in Exodus chapter 9, verses 8 to 12 in Egypt. The second angel pours his bowl upon the sea, the waters of the sea, and the water becomes red like blood, and every living sea creature dies. Again, this is the globalization of what happened in Exodus 7, 17, and 18, when God turned the water of the Nile into blood. And with all of the oceans dying or die, sea life will become extinct. Then the third angel pours his bowl on the rivers, on the springs, that's the drinking water. And all of the drinking waters turn into blood. And here the angel gives an explanation as to why water turned into blood. Please listen carefully. As if to say that all of those who have shed the blood of the saints, those who did it actively and those who did it silently, they have nothing to drink but blood. The Bible is very clear. And the Bible said that God is not mocked. What man sows, man shall reap. Unless that man or woman or boy or girl run to the blood of Jesus Christ that was shed on Calvary on the cross to be their only cover from the wrath of God. The fourth angel pours out his bowl upon the sun, and the sun burns more fiercely, scorching the earth. Here's the irony. With all of that pain, humanity refuses to believe. They refuse to repent. At that point, people will even curse God for their suffering. Sometimes I imagine the atheists, particularly in the agnostic, you know, the atheists who are constantly fighting, and now they're even spending money fighting a God that they believe He does not exist. It even thought of the irony. And the fifth angel pours out his bowl and directly at the throne of the Antichrist. His entire satanic empire is going to plunge into darkness. All of those who worship the Antichrist will be gripped with panic. Imagine when it is as dark as midnight and at noon hour. The terror is so great that they will chew their own tongues. And yet, they will blaspheme God for the suffering that they brought upon themselves. Again, this will be the globalization of Exodus 10, 21 to 29. When the people of Egypt plunged into darkness. You heard me say from this pulpit many a times that the Old Testament is basically the foreshadowing of the New Testament. And so the physical darkness that was experienced by the people of Egypt is a symbolic representation of the spiritual darkness that the whole world is going to experience. Jesus placed the believers in this world not only as salt to keep it from rotting, but he also called them the light of the world, that we are the light of the world. But when the believers are taken out of this world, the light of Christ will be removed. And the people of the earth will stumble in darkness, hardening their hearts toward God even more. The sixth angel pours out his bowl on the river Euphrates. Its water dry up, preparing the way for the invasions of the kings of the east. This is very highly symbolic, this drying of the Euphrates. What does it mean for the Euphrates to dry up? It means that the conditions have become ripe for the satanic forces to be unleashed. You say, Michael, is it going to get worse? Yes. The Euphrates is the natural boundary established by God. And by drying up the river, God erases that boundary. By now, evil forces in the world are unleashed. So, who are these kings of the east that John is talking about? They are not human beings. These are not kings and rulers as we know a king and a ruler of a human being. These are demonic rulers. The Bible tells us that certain nations and certain kingdoms, they have kings and have princesses that are invisible. These are demonic forces in a spiritual hierarchy of Satan's kingdom. These are one of the highest people in that hierarchy. In fact, you find that spelled out in Deuteronomy 32. You find it in the book of Job. But more clearly, you find it in the book of Daniel chapter 10. You see, that is why, beloved, listen to me, that is why Moses said to the people of Israel, he said, the Lord rules over you. You do not have one of those demonic powers as a prince over you. You have Jehovah as your ruler. And that is why later on when they demanded an earthly king and Samuel was brokenhearted and cried out to God and God said to him, Samuel, Samuel, he said, they're not rejecting you, they're rejecting me. Give them a king. But all those other nations, they have demonic ruler. They have a demonic invisible prince. In Daniel chapter 10, verse 13, he calls the demonic king that's ruling over Persia, the prince of Persia. In Daniel chapter 10, verse 20, the messenger refers to the prince of Greece. That is the evil king, spiritual king that's ruling over Greece. In Psalms 56 and 82, refers to the demonic powers of nations. These invisible rulers in many countries today, these are demonic kings, they're demonic princes. Please hear me right. We spent $1 trillion, but more important than the dollars, thousands of precious lives in trying to bring the Persian Gulf into order, and look at it now. We found in Revelation chapter 9, John tells us that God orders the angel, and the angel releases the four angels that are bound in the great river Euphrates. Revelation 9 and Revelation 16 here, talking about the same thing. It's the same event. When these four angels are released, the river Euphrates are dried up. Revelation 9:16, John makes a very intriguing statement. Listen carefully. He said, the number of the troops that was there was twice 10,000, 10,000. And then he says, I heard the number. 200 million soldiers. 200 million. And John finds it as amazing and shocking as we do. In fact, John finds this to be incomprehensible. And that is why he reassures us, said, I heard their number. As if to say, I know, I can hardly believe it myself, but that's what I heard. Now, there are no nation or nations. All of the armies of the world would not come up to 200 million. In fact, there were not 200 million people in the population of the world in the time of John. China, with all of its might and power and size and everything else, only have 2 million soldiers in their army. That's 1% of the army John describes here. And that is why this massive number of soldiers can only be demonic forces. But there's another symbol here regarding the Euphrates that I don't want you to miss. The Euphrates is the cradle of civilization. See, that's where the Garden of Eden was. And that's where they were trying to build the Tower of Babel, the Babylonian Tower. It's the cradle of civilization. And therefore, at the end times, is going to be the grave site of the civilization. The next thing John sees is that out of the mouth of the unholy trinity, that is the dragon, the beast, and the false prophet, comes three unclean spirits or demons who appear as frogs. Frogs in the Bible are a symbol of uncleanliness. In Persia, frogs were agents of plagues and evil. Among the Jews, frogs are messengers of Satan. These are evil spirits that deceive humanity. Those demons will fight in the final battle of Armageddon. But right in the middle between bowl number 6 and bowl number 7, we saw that in the trumpet, 6 and 7, there was an intermission. Here, between 6 and 7, the Lord inserts a parenthetic statement. But it's a powerful one. I don't want you to miss it. A parenthetical message, if you like. Verse 15 of chapter 16. Behold, I come like a thief. Blessed is he who stays awake and keeps his clothes on him so that he may not go naked and shamefully exposed. Now, I know people say this is a warning, but to me, this is one of the greatest encouragement. It blessed me. How? Is it saying, as the world plunges into moral and spiritual darkness, you keep on trusting God. As the world becomes morally bleak, stay on the light of Christ. As the presence of moral darkness becomes unbearable, you hold on to Christ's righteousness. He is coming when the world least expecting him. He is coming when the world is in its drunken stupor. He is coming at the time when even those who might profess to be Christians are denying his moral absolutes. Take heart. He's coming. He's coming. He's coming. In fact, that's exactly what Jesus said in Matthew 24, 42 to 44. And that's precisely what Paul said in 1 Thessalonians 5, 2. That's exactly what Peter said. He said the same thing in 2 Peter 3:10. Let me tell you something. When the Bible said the same thing three times, you can take it to the bank. The day of the Lord will be like a thief in the night to those who are spiritually asleep. But to those who are always alert and sober, those who are ready, those who are waiting, it's going to be a great day. Well, after this interlude, the seventh bowl, the seventh angel brings the seventh bowl, and he pours it in the air. And as soon as he does, a voice from heaven says, it's done. It's finished. It's complete. There's flashes of lightning, crashes of thunder. There is earthquake like never been experienced before. The Richter scale will never be able to even measure it. Islands is going to sink into the sea. Mountains are going to crumble. Massive hailstorm will fall from the sky, will crush people to the ground. But all of this destruction is only a warm-up to Armageddon. Armageddon has many theories and many interpretations. But two main ones among most Bible-believing theologians, two main ones. The first is that Armageddon will be a literal battle and a literal war and it's going to be the ultimate of all wars. And it's going to be armies from all over the world gathered on the plains of Megiddo in Israel, where wars have been fought for many generations, and that's why it's symbolic. And that there'll be the bloodiest battle

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1: He cried out and he said, "It is finished." And here in Revelation 16, the angel of the seventh bowl said, "It is done." Jesus paid the price for our redemption. He does and will triumph over Satan. Even when it appears that Satan has the upper hand and evil seem to be running wild right now, don't be deceived. For because Jesus wins, we win. Because Jesus is triumphed, we triumph. Because Jesus is glorified, we are going to be glorified with Him. Revelation is a book about the past, the present, and the future.
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0: 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Michael Woolworth is back with us, Kevin McCullough also with you. And Michael, every Bible that goes out literally is an answer to someone who's prayed for one.
1: 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And so to have that Bible means what? 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And so the commonality of all the believers we've talked about, Kevin, are they're planted in places where they simply cannot access the Bible. 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
1: News this hour from Town Hall. I'm Keith Peters in Washington. Media outlets banned from the White House say they've filed a lawsuit.
2: CNN, MS Now, and Politico issued a joint statement saying they're suing after their reporters were denied access at the White House. They say, left unchallenged, it presents a threat to press freedom and the public's right to independent journalism. President Trump said Friday he was barring the outlets because of reporting he found to be fake news.
3: I don't think somebody should be allowed to come in and write fake stories.
2: The reporters' entry badges were disabled on Saturday. MS Now reporter Akayla Gardner describes how she was turned away.
4: I want to say not just me, but also our photographer had their badge taken this morning, of course, after President Trump made clear that he wants to ban MS Now, CNN, and Politico.
2: Jennifer King, Washington.
1: A jury has rejected a Vermont man's insanity defense in the shootings of three Palestinian college students.
5: The jury rejected Jason Eaton's insanity defense, finding him
6: guilty.
5: Eaton says he was acting on orders from the CIA and Mossad, and that God was commanding him to protect his Jewish neighbors. During closing arguments, state's attorney Sarah George says Eaton knew what he was doing.
7: Jason Eaton, the state submits, intentionally shot three people who were simply walking down the street.
5: One victim was paralyzed from the waist down. Two others were wounded in the November 2023 attack near the University of Vermont campus in Burlington. I'm Lisa Dwyer.
1: 12 states and Hollywood writers challenging Paramount's buyout of Warner Brothers Discovery have agreed to settle their lawsuits against the mega merger. On Wall Street, the Dow by 366 points, the NASDAQ rose 599, the S&P 500 advanced 114. 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
15: Welcome, everybody, to the broadcast. Thank you for joining us as we begin another week of the daily edition of God in Our City. We're so grateful that you have chosen to spend a little bit of your time with us. We know that you will be blessed, that you will find that the investment of your time was incredibly valuable. My name is Pastor Dave Watson. I pastor Calvary Chapel on Staten Island. I've had that privilege since January 1st, 1990. And then in 2012, the fall of 2012, we began the New York Institute for Biblical Studies. So we're in our 14th year, just started a new semester. We have about 65 students locally and a couple of other campuses in other places. So we're very grateful for that opportunity that the Lord has provided for us. And of course, we have this, our daily broadcast, as well as our Sunday live broadcast. We've been doing Sunday live for 12 years. We're very grateful for our partnership with WMCA 570, The Mission. And in a lot, well, since COVID, we've been broadcasting live on Facebook and YouTube. We did a little bit of that before then, but it did it in earnest during COVID. So we're all over the internet, all over the airways. Hopefully, you can find, us if you're looking. If you're wanting to archive or looking for the archives of our show, things that we've gone through, you can go to oneplace.com. 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We are in the book of Revelation as a study, and we'll be doing that until, God willing, the end of November, when we'll begin our Christmas series. Big shout out today. It's my wife's birthday, so I love you, Deb. Please, hopefully we're making it a great, great day for you. If you're just joining us, or if you've been here a while and you've not taken advantage of all the resources that we provide, we'd like to show you what we would like to give you. Our series this time around is Revelation, the beginning of the end and the end of the beginning. And we have study guides for every single week, every single lesson that we are going through, and we want to give you those study guides. 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This has the entire book of Revelation. 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I also want to just say, and this is true of many, is we're not that comfortable doing stuff over the internet, not that comfortable with, the complications thereof. So if you're having trouble or you don't want to do any of those things, please just call us. 718-720-5394. 718-720-53. I keep saying 94. It's not that. 718-720-5390. 718-720-5390. Just call us, we'll answer the phone or get right back to you. 718-720-5390. And we'll help you along with anything that you need help with. You want the study guide, we'll get it to you. You want the the free journal. We'll get it to you. You want to make a donation, we'll help you to do all of that. And God willing, whatever we can help with. Somebody will pray with you if you want. I mean, that's what we're here for. We're here to be a blessing to our city. We're here to be a blessing to our audience. Well, what we do at this time is we read the scripture we're going to be studying for the week. And this week, the scripture is Revelation 1, 9 through 20. Revelation 1, 9 through 20. Are you ready? I, John, your brother and partner in the, as it were, in the tribulation and the kingdom and the patient endurance that are in Jesus, was on the isle called Patmos on account of the word of God and the testimony of Jesus. I was in the spirit on the Lord's day, and I heard behind me a loud voice like a trumpet saying, write what you see in the book and send it to the seven churches, to Ephesus and to Smyrna and to Pergamum and to Thyatira and to Sardis and to Philadelphia and to Laodicea. Then I turned to see the voice that was speaking to me. And on turning, I saw seven golden lampstands. And in the middle of the lampstands, one like a son of man, clothed with a long robe and with a golden sash around his chest. The hairs of his head were white like white wool, like snow. His eyes were like the flame of fire. His feet were like burnished bronze, refined in a furnace, and his voice was like the roar of many waters. In his right hand, he had seven stars. From his mouth came a sharp two-edged sword, and his face was like the sun shining in full strength. When I saw him, I fell at his feet as though dead, but he laid his hand on me, saying, fear not, I am the first and the last and the living one. I died, and behold, I am alive forevermore, and I have the keys of death and Hades. Write therefore the things that you have seen, those that are, and those that are to take place after this. As for the mystery of the seven stars that you saw in my right hand and the seven golden lampstands, the seven stars are the angels of the seven churches, and the seven churches, seven lampstands are the seven churches. Let's pray. Father God in heaven, thank you for your word. Thank you for the book of Revelation. Help us, Lord, to hear what it is saying to us today. Help us, Lord, to apply it as it speaks to us. Thank you for Jesus, who has been revealed to us so brilliantly here. May we fall more in love with him even today. Lord, let's help our audience to be able to listen and to be changed by your word. And Lord, meet their needs as well. They have many things going on. We pray that you will help them with what's going on in their life. We pray that you will help them to seek you. We pray that even now you'll draw people who are not sure of their salvation to yourself. Lord, bring them into a saving faith, a saving relationship with your son, the Lord Jesus. Be our teacher and our guide through the ministry of your Holy Spirit now, we pray. In Jesus' name, amen. Before I go any further, I wanted to challenge you to do one thing. Revelation has a promise associated with it. In Revelation 1:3, it says, blessed is the one who reads aloud the words of this prophecy, and blessed are those who hear and who keep what is written, for the time is near. Blessed are those who what? Who read aloud the words. Revelation has a blessing associated with it if you will read it, and if you'll read it aloud. So my challenge to you is to get the Revelation Journal. And again, you get it at CalvaryChapelSI.org. /GIOC or by calling us 718-720-5390, 718-720-5390. Get the Revelation Journal and give yourself an afternoon. It will take you about 90 minutes and just read through the book of Revelation. Don't be afraid of it. Just read through it. Just read through it. You will be incredibly blessed. And just give that a shot. Give yourself an afternoon. Tell everybody else, don't bother me. I'm reading my Revelation. All right? I challenge you to do that. If you do that challenge and you complete it, I have a special gift for you. If you do that challenge and you complete it, call me 718 720 718-720-5390. Very special gift for you. Not going to tell you what it is, but I just encourage you to do that. All right. So we have been working through the book of Revelation. We got through chapter 1, verses 1 through 8 last week. And this week, we're taking ourselves through a little bit more of the first chapter. We're actually going to get through the first chapter. And one person has labeled this chapter as Jesus is here. I think of it as Jesus, the one and only, here in this concept of Revelation of the beginning of the end and the end of the beginning. There's an interesting article in the Associated Press recently that people were making their way to the Los Palmos restaurant in Calexico, California, to gaze upon the outline of an image that supposedly resembles the outline of the image of the Virgin Mary, Our Lady of Guadalupe. The griddle, which was to be cleaned at the time, was noticeably stained and was immediately taken out of circulation. It now rests in a makeshift shrine in the restaurant's storage room. And it has what some people view as a picture of the Virgin Mary. You know, people will settle for many things, hoping that God is speaking to them. But I want us to know today that God's word speaks to us, and we need only to open and read it to hear or to sit under the hearing of the word of God. And there is something to be said about listening to God's word and the fact that it is indeed God's revelation to us. It's much better than an image on a griddle somewhere in California, especially when it comes to Jesus. When we look at this text here, verse chapter 1 of Revelation 9 through 20, we see Jesus, wow, in a way that maybe we've never seen him before. But this section begins with a commission. It's a commission of John. He says, I, John, your brother, it's the identification, and partner in the tribulation and in the kingdom and the patient endurance that are in Jesus. John tells us who he is three times in these nine verses. He's recognized as the Apostle John. He's a brother. He's on the same level as his readers. He's a fellow partaker, the idea of sharing in something. We're sharing in this with him. The sphere of the sharing here is in the tribulation and the kingdom and perseverance. One phrase and one idea here, not three separate ideas. The thalipse is the affliction, the trouble, the tribulation. And this is all involved in serving the Lord and the Lord's future kingdom. And this involves the need for perseverance, and we find this all in Jesus. So he's talking to us about and in the midst of perseverance and persecution regarding the kingdom. And he says this because he was undergoing it, man. He was under a lot of stress. He says, I, John, was on the island called what? Patmos. On account of the word of God and the testimony of Jesus, I was in the spirit on the Lord's day. Patmos is a 13 square mile island in the Aegean Sea. It's the last stop on the way from Rome to Ephesus, modern day Turkey. John was sent there somewhere between 81 to 96 AD and forced to work in the mines. Is under persecution, the Roman governor Domitian. Roman Emperor Domitian brought that to pass. He tells us why he's there. It's because of the word of God, even the testimony of Jesus Christ. This is predicted. This is predicted by Christ in Matthew chapter 20. In Matthew 20, you'll remember in verses 20 through 23, that the mother of the sons of Zebedee, that's James and John here, came up to him with her sons, and kneeling before him, she asked him for something. Then he said to her, "What do you want?" She said, "Say that these two sons of mine are to sit one at your right hand and one at your left hand in your kingdom." Jesus answered, "You don't know what you're asking. Are you able to drink the cup that I am to drink?" And they said to him, "We are able." He said to them, "You will drink my cup, but to sit at my right hand and my left, it's not mine to grant, but it is for those for whom it has been prepared by my Father." But they had asked for a big spot in the kingdom, and Jesus is telling them, "You're going to suffer." And this is John's suffering. James suffered, of course, under Herod, and was indeed martyred for the faith in the early chapters of Acts. I think it's Acts chapter 12. And then spiritually, though, physically he's on the Isle of Patmos. Spiritually, he was in the Spirit. Describes his spiritual location. He's in the sphere of the Spirit. Perhaps not so much in the Holy Spirit, but a state of being. The state in which the inward senses are heightened. He's in the Spirit. And chronologically, it's on the Lord's Day, on the day belonging to the Lord. It's on a Sunday. That's why I challenge you, read the book of Revelation on a Sunday. You'll be like, if you're more like John, get yourself a spot where no one can bother you. Just read the whole book. Do it if you can with the Revelation Journal. We'll send it to you, calvarychapelsi.org /GIOC. Send it absolutely free and pay for postage and handling. He's not transported John here anywhere. We're not sure the whole vision occurs in this time frame, but it may very well have that happen. And here are his instructions. "And I heard behind me a loud voice like a trumpet, saying, 'Write what you see in a book and send it to the seven churches, to Ephesus and to Smyrna and to Pergamum and to Thyatira and to Sardis and to Philadelphia and to Laodicea.'" The source, this loud voice behind him, says, "I'm the Alpha and the Omega." This indicates Christ. This begins as Ezekiel's vision too, in Ezekiel 3:1-12, that idea of the beginning, the Alpha and Omega. It says there, "The Spirit lifted me up and I heard behind me the voice of a great earthquake. Blessed be the glory of the Lord from its place." The specifics here are he's to write in a book. The idea is of a scroll. The scroll would be 15 feet long. He's told in the book of Revelation to write 12 times. So he's told, you got to write this book on a scroll. And he wants it sent to the seven churches in Asia. The order shows the route taken to deliver. From these cities, the message of Revelation was carried all over the world. It was mentioned as well in verse 4. So the cities are listed for us. They're not complicated. It's not anything new. We know. We may ask ourselves, why these cities? Why did they get chosen? And I think that's a worthy question, but he's speaking of going from Ephesus to where? What's next? Smyrna, then to Pergamum, and to Thyatira, and then to Sardis, and to Philadelphia, and to end in Laodicea. So it's like a semi-circle running, clockwise. And these cities have a very interesting distance between each one. From Ephesus to Smyrna is 35 miles. From Smyrna to Pergamum is 45 miles. From Pergamum to Thyatira is 40 miles. From Thyatira to Sardis is 30 miles. From Sardis to Philadelphia is 28 miles. From Philadelphia to Laodicea is 45 miles. And from Laodicea to Ephesus is 95 miles. Just to give you a sense of the geography of these churches. Why is the end of all things revealed to the seven churches in Asia Minor first? Why does the book of Acts record them establishing local churches everywhere the missionaries go? And why does the Apostle Paul write his letters, Romans, 1st and 2nd Corinthians, Galatians, Ephesians, Colossians, and 1st and 2nd Thessalonians, to local churches? Why does he write his letters also to the pastors of local churches, 2 Timothy and Titus, and probably Philemon. But Philemon has a church in his house. Why is this? Because the church is so important. Why do 93 times out of the 114 times of the incidents of the word ecclesia, the word for church, does it refer to a local church? Because the local church is so very, very important. Now, some people see the book of Revelation and these churches in different lights. Some see these churches as being representative of all churches of all time, of all churches. So you have Ephesus, you know, the church that the apostles were in. You know, you go all the way to Laodicea, the last age, the church that's, lost it, the church that's no longer interested in the things of God, as being the today church. Some see this as really only messages for these local churches at their time. And a third view is kind of a hybrid view. It sees these churches as being real churches, the message being to them, but the message also having the broader application to the churches as a whole throughout all ages. I think that you could find in our world today a church that would match up to each of these churches, a denomination that would match up to each of these churches. I also think it has a message, each of the churches, to all of us, a message of caution to all of us individually. But I think primarily it's talking to these churches as a warning and as an exemplatory warning and as a commendation to the churches that do incredibly, incredibly well. We're going to pick this up again tomorrow. Let's pray. Let's close this time with prayer. Lord, we've started on this journey to go through this incredible book of Revelation. We pray that what we do will please you and how we do it will please you, and you'll draw people to yourself as we look at the Lord Jesus and his message to us. Keep us, Lord, close to you. Help us to honor you in all we say and do. In Jesus' name, amen. Thanks so much for tuning in today. Please, please, please, please, please, don't fail to go to calvarychapelsi.org/GIOC. 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And if you can, if God leads, make a donation to God in our city. Been such a privilege to be with you. Please join me again tomorrow for another edition of the Daily Edition of God in Our City. 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
20: 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Is it a good time to refinance? How do you utilize equity in your house? These are all things we're going to jump into, but let's turn it over to Brian for a sec.
21: Yeah, Mike, there's so much going on in the news. It feels like it's nonstop, like breaking news. But the one thing that I think hits home for everyone, home pun intended, is your own personal finances, your own mortgage, your monthly bills. Because as much as we see everything going on in the world, Mike, you know, it's sometimes sounds selfish to say, but what about me? What's in it for me? How is this affecting me? And it's affecting everyone right now in terms of what the prices are and what the costs are across the board. They talk about gas, they talk about eggs, but what about mortgage rates? And I tell you what, folks, for the past few months, you know, we were on a downtrend for a while. Rates were going down. And then everything happening overseas, we saw rates shoot up pretty quickly. All right. I think they've plateaued. No one's got that crystal ball, right? Mike, we always talk about that. I think they've plateaued and we're going in the right direction. So what do we tell people to do? We tell them every month, we say every few months, like you go to your doctor once a year for that checkup. Every few months, it's time to do that free mortgage checkup. 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Let's see if something makes sense. 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
20: 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And, you know, as Brian said, it's always a good idea just to know what your options are. 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
21: That's an adventure every day, huh?
20: It certainly is. So let's start off here talking about, you know, refinancing. Does it make sense to refi right now? All right. So obviously, we know there's two different types of refinances that you could do. You could do one simply to lower your interest rate, lower your monthly payment, or reduce the term on your loan. That's a no cash out refinance. And the other one is a cash out, where either you get a check for X amount of dollars, or you want to pay off certain bills. You want to do, you know, pay off a bunch of credit cards, installment loan, a car loan, whatever it is, and then also take some cash out. Those are basically the two that we're talking about that are options for you right now.
21: The most common call we get say, hey, I want to lower my interest rate. Maybe I want to remove that PMI, that mortgage insurance. Those are mostly for people that bought their home maybe in the past 3 to 4 years. Yes, rates were higher then, so you can get a lower interest rate most likely. But you have also increased the equity in your home. The value of your home is worth now more than it was when you bought it, whether it was 6 months ago, 2 years ago, 4 years ago, whatever it is. So maybe you can remove that mortgage insurance if you have it. Maybe get into a conventional loan and just simply save money on that rate and term. The most common people, again, those are for you that may have purchased your home in the past couple of years. The other one is for what we talked about with those credit cards and installment loans. That's a cash out refinance. And that's really the most common call we get, right, Mike? It's saying, I don't know what to do, but can you do something? Does it make sense, right?
20: Yeah, of course. And, you know, as you mentioned, getting rid of PMI, lowering your interest rate, and also getting 2 months with no mortgage payments is something that really, really can help out a lot this day and age. And that's just going to help you save some money. So know what your options are, as Brian said. If you purchased your house, especially in 2022, 23, 24, 25, rates are higher than they are right now. So you could get some significant savings. Now, as far as the cash out goes, people call and they know that they need some help. All right, their bills are overwhelming. But they don't know which way to do it. Do I refinance? Do I take out a home equity loan? Do I take out a home equity line of credit? What's the difference between the two of those? And that's where we step in, because there's no right or wrong answer, right? So depending on your situation, it might make sense for you to refinance. Now, on the flip side, you may have what we like to call those pandemic mortgage rates, where it's, you know, below 3%. And if you don't have enough debt that, or you don't have enough need for cash, that it's really going to move the needle one way or the other, a home equity loan or home equity line of credit might make more sense. But again, it all starts by calling up, having a conversation with us. We could lay out some different options. We'll run numbers. We'll talk about blended interest rates, things like that. But it's going to be extremely transparent from start to finish, so you can make the best decision for you and your family.
21: 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That's Mike and Brian with Fellowship Home Loans. Now, Mike, you touched upon the home equity line and home equity loan. And I remember we've been in this business for so long. And the one complaint that people would say all the time was, yeah, all this paperwork you need, do you need a blood sample too, right? Like, how's the process work, whether it's for the refinance, the full refinance, or one of those home equity loans or home equity lines? And actually, also, please, I'm sorry, can we touch upon what the difference is between the home equity loan and home equity line?
20: Absolutely. Well, the first part of it in terms of, you know, yeah, do you want a hair sample and a blood sample? The nice thing is, and if you've been listening to, you know, myself and Brian for long enough, you'll know that we're direct lenders. We are the bank. Everything is done in-house here, processed, underwritten, closed, the whole kit and caboodle. So it's very, very hands-on. So the process is a lot simpler than if you go to other lenders where your file may be shipped across the country and you got a bunch of different, you know, hands in the pot there, and things get very convoluted. Now, that being said, with regards to the home equity line of credit or home equity loan, all right, so the line of credit is going to be one in which you could decide how much you want to use and when you want to use it. So by that, you say, all right, let's say you take out $150,000 line of credit because you want to get some stuff done around the house, and then you got some kids going off to school, so you want to have, you know, a little nest egg there, so to speak. So you only need to use $40,000 right off the bat. Well, you're only making payments on the $40,000 that you used. The other $110,000, because the full line was for $150,000, is available to you when you need it. So when you take out more money, then you start paying the interest on whatever the total amount that you've used to date at that point.
21: Yeah, Mike, it's pretty similar on a larger scale to like having a big credit card, right? You can use it, you pay what you use, and you could always, you know, you could pay it down, you could always take out more. So it's kind of like a credit card. Now, the home equity loan, that's a little bit different. that's a kind of a lump sum, a second mortgage in some cases, right? Hey, I'm taking out, I want $100,000 and I'm going to use it all right now. I'm just going to pay it down as we go, right? So it's more of a, what they call a closed end type mortgage. Okay. So those are the two, those two types of loans for a home equity loan and home equity line. And the beauty of this is those can actually get closed in 2 or 3 days, believe it or not. It's very, very simple. Kind of that we always talk about, you know, the beauty and the curse of AI. Well, this is one of the beauty aspects of it, is how quickly that can get done. Now, that's not for everyone, right? Sometimes it makes sense, sometimes it doesn't. And that's why we always say to give us a call and see what we can put together for you, or and talk through your process, talk through your different options and see what your needs are. And maybe a cash out refinance could make more sense. But hey, everyone's different, right?
20: Yeah, no, for sure. And typically, by definition, when it's a home equity line of credit, everyone associates that with an adjustable rate. Here at Fellowship Home Loans, we actually have fixed rate line of credit, which there's not many people out there that can offer that product. So if you're one of those that just does not like the word adjustable with anything, because you never know what could happen in the future and you don't want the rate, you know, going through the moon there, we do have that fixed line of credit as well. So, and again, with these home equity loans and lines of credit, the qualification process is different than if a regular mortgage. So, if one doesn't work, we always have the other one to try as well. But again, what we would always like to do, as we, you know, stated so many times, is provide you with a bunch of different options so you could really decide which one's best for you, your needs, your family, everything like that.
21: Mike, what about the person out there that may own their home, or maybe they're looking for a home, they're looking for a multifamily, maybe they're self-employed, kind of has a couple, you know, money comes in, money comes out. It's not your cookie cutter W-2 job, and you know, it's your fixed salary pay stub each week. Those people, I believe, have felt in the past that they get shut out of getting these types of loans, of getting the cash out of their home, or even purchasing a home because of the way they get paid and the headache they think that might entail.
20: It's so crazy. We have an entire division supported around these, what they call non-QM loans, which means it's just not your average deal. You know, you don't show a big number on your tax returns. You don't have a W-2 job. Maybe we qualify you based on bank statements. Maybe we qualify you based on a profit and loss statement. Different things like that. But they also, you could utilize these for our home equity products as well. So if you walked into a local credit union or a local bank or something like that, first thing they're going to ask you if you want a line of credit is, give me your last 2 years W-2s, or give me your last 2 years tax returns, and figure out what your monthly income is and go from there. Now, we understand that if you're self-employed or however you do your business, you may not have that option to show a number on W-2 or tax returns. So what we do is we allow you to upload bank statements directly into our portal, and based on your deposits, it reads your income off of that. So we're not dealing with W-2s, we're not dealing with 1099s, we're not dealing with tax returns, just bank statements, and they can be business or personal.
21: I feel like this is kind of like the common sense loan, Mike, especially for all of us in this area. We're in the most expensive part, New York, New Jersey. I think I know more people, Mike, that have multiple streams of income, maybe little side hustle jobs, than just one regular job. And it's because that's what we have to do around here to move forward. So this is kind of, we understand it. You know, we live here too, so we understand how that underwriting has maybe not been beneficial for you in the past, but now it's here to help. Folks, it's Mike and Brian here with Fellowship Home Loans at 800-804-SAVE. That's 800-804-7283. And we look forward to hearing from you and just see exactly what we can do to help you out. It's all about you, our loyal WMCA listener.
20: Now, also, these types of bank statement loans or profit and loss loans, things like that, they could be used. It doesn't have to just be used for, you know, a home equity loan or home equity line of credit. Believe it or not, we can use it for a regular mortgage, whether it's a refinance, whether it's maybe you're a first-time home buyer, or maybe you're looking to invest in real estate. We can use it for every single one of those types of loans based on, you know, all the other factors that come into play in terms of qualifying. So don't think that it's only used for that. Just, you know, for instance, I can't tell you how many, just over the last 6-8 weeks, as we're getting, you know, we're in that like home buying type of season, as they say, we have so many people that are buying homes, whether they're, as I said, first time home buyer or an investment property, and utilizing these types of programs. So uploading bank statements, or they had that DSCR, debt coverage service ratio loan, where you'll know, we'll be able to tell you if it's an income producing property. So you'll know walking in there, not only are you going to be gaining equity, but you'll be making money every single month based on what the market rent is.
21: We hear it all the time, folks. Buy real estate, invest in real estate. That's what the money maker is out there. And you see some of these classes where people try and tell you how to do it, or how successful people have been doing it. It's real. It is real. It's a great passive income. And there's multiple ways to get that type of loan done and really create that secondary or, you know, alternative type of income for you and your family. And it's a great investment in the long run. There's many different options out there, all different types of loans. That it's crazy how many different have come out in the past couple of years.
20: And you said it, Brian. It's you're creating generational wealth. You know, not only for yourself, but your family and your family to come by buying real estate. And let's say, you know, you were looking to buy something and you just happen to have a chunk of money sitting there, and you're like, oh, I should just buy this property cash and I'll make more money month over month. We would sit there and show you leverage, right? Utilize the money from the bank, right? Because then you could buy more than one house. You could buy multiple homes with different down payments. And then if you look at what your net is at the end of the month by having a few different houses as opposed to just putting all your eggs into that one basket and basically buying a house in cash, you'll see that that is the way that you build the wealth. You'll make more money month over month, and obviously over time, through the appreciation and, you know, tax write-offs and everything like that that you're able to do through investment properties.
21: Mike, I'm going to put you on the spot here, all right? So don't get nervous. But I do have a question for you. For us here in the New Jersey, New York, Pennsylvania area, where do you see home values going over the next, call it, 1 to 2 years?
20: Well,
21: I know there's all different areas, but if we looked at, you know, the macro level of it.
20: Well, I personally, I think values are going to continue to go up until there is a significant reduction in interest rates. And the reason that I say that is because a lot of people are hesitant to sell their house right now because they're holding on to their home and a low mortgage rate, right? So that brings the amount of inventory down pretty significantly, which in turn, you know, people have to pay more and there's more competition if you want to buy a house. And as you know, especially in certain areas, the bidding war goes back and forth. And that's why we see that appreciation, because the sales prices are going up. If we do see, and I think that's got to be a pretty significant drop in rates, then I think more homes will come to the market, and then, you know, it'll become more of a buyer's market as opposed to a seller's market, which that then would probably stabilize the market itself. I don't really see values going down. Like the only time, I mean, Brian, we've been doing this for almost 25 years now. The only time that we ever really saw a significant decline in home values since we've been doing this was after the crash. And that was all on the heels of you know, bad mortgages, foreclosure crisis, you know, people just buying a house with no money down, everything like that.
21: Also, supply and demand, Mike. You can't, there's not many places to build around here compared to, you know, when everything went south, actually in the south and particularly some parts of Florida, because there was so much land to build on and they overbuilt that. We're not having that issue here. So the strength of home ownership in this area is tremendous because there's no more land really to build on, right? So that's what we talk about, generational wealth, and there's so many different ways to do it. Give us a call, folks, at 800-804-SAVE. That's 800-804-7283. Or just, you know what, shoot us a text too. All right, we'd love to hear from you. Mike, what's the most common call you've gotten in the past week and a half?
20: So obviously there are people looking to buy, and then there are people that already own their home. So let's start with the people that already own their house. All right. The most common one that I've been seeing is, I want to save some money. Well, who doesn't want to save money, right? It's not what you make, it's what you keep. So what we like to do then is, you know, you have all these different people in different situations, and you go, all right, let's see, how can I save you the most amount of money? You have a conversation with someone, and you kind of get, you know, a feel of what their spending habits are. You know, also, too, you know, someone that's an empty nester that doesn't have, you know, younger kids or kids in college or whatever it is, you know, their expenses are going to be a lot lower. So you really want to dig in and see what someone's full situation that they have going on there is. And from there, we'll put together a couple different options. But that's the biggest one that I see. Hey, how can you help me save money? All right, well, let's see what we can do with just the mortgage. All right. Now, what about this? Like, you're bringing in X amount of dollars a month, but look at all this that's going out there. I'll show them a copy of the credit report and just minimums on credit cards or installment loans at, you know, 24, 25%. Why not knock some of these out? You have the equity in the house. You're going to end up saving yourself, you know, hundreds, if not thousands of dollars a month.
21: Folks, if you're out there and you feel a little overwhelmed maybe with some of the credit cards, maybe the credit card balances, you get that alert in your email or that or in your mailbox with the new statement, you're not alone. You're not alone. Everyone's feeling that way. The country right now has the most credit card debt that we've ever gotten, and it keeps going up. And delinquencies are going up as well. So that's going to become a little bit of a credit issue for so many people out there. Before you have that credit issue, before you go delinquent, give us a call, please. Let's talk through it. You have options. There's multiple different ways to do it. Mike and I, we've seen, you kind of aged us there, Mike. We've been doing this for 25 years. We've seen it all. All right, so come, let's go over your situation, work something out together. It's about you and your family, all right? And I feel like you're part of our family, the WMCA family. We've been doing this for so long, right? We've kind of been through this together. But give us a call at 800-804-SAVE. That's 800-804-7283. It's Fellowship Home Loans with Mike and Brian here.
20: Hey, you know, it's funny you say that. You know, for those of you that don't know or however long you've been listening to the station or hearing Brian and myself on the program, we do radio, like similar shows to this, across the entire country. But fun little fact was WMCA was the first station that we ever had a mortgage talk show on, that we were ever, you know, reaching out to people and letting them know, just providing them with information, ways in which we could potentially help them save money, buy a house, you know, invest in real estate, utilize cash out. And there's so many listeners that we've spoken to over the years, and you know, they'll call up, maybe they have a, you know, a family member looking to do something, or maybe they've sold their house, they're looking to upgrade, downsize, trade up, trade down, whatever, and they're like, you know, I remember talking to you, you didn't even have any kids. And now I got a 16, a 14, and a 9-year-old. It's kind of like, wow, where has the time gone? So, yes.
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20: And
21: that changes by the hour.
20: But no, it's really been a great experience here, you know, speaking to so many of you and being able to help out so many of you as well. So we really hope that you guys can reach out to us. It's 800-804-SAVE. 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
10: Pursuing God Moments with Pastor Donna Batiste. Men God called righteous. In Matthew 1:19, Joseph is described as a righteous man. This quiet, humble carpenter living an ordinary life was chosen by God for an extraordinary assignment. The Lord entrusted Joseph with the sacred responsibility of being the earthly guardian of Jesus Christ. It is important to note that after the angel spoke to Mary, every subsequent divine communication came directly to Joseph. Joseph was selected, called, chosen, and appointed because his life demonstrated a righteousness that God himself acknowledged.

0: acknowledged the omniscient God, looked upon Joseph as the chosen guardian of the incarnate Christ, Savior, Messiah, and Lord. Can God look upon you and call you a righteous man?
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0: Good afternoon and welcome to the Narrow Path radio broadcast. My name is Steve Gregg and we're live for an hour each weekday afternoon. We take your calls during this hour. If you have questions about the Bible or the Christian faith, you can call in, ask those questions. We'll talk about them, hopefully be able to answer them for you. If you don't agree with the host about something, that's about average. Probably most people don't agree with the host about very much, at least not about everything, certainly. And if you have a disagreement and you want a balanced comment, feel free to call. We welcome your calls and we'd be glad to talk to you about those things. The number to call is 844-484-5737. That's 844-484-5737. And just one more reminder, we have a Michigan itinerary. I'll be speaking in Michigan, a lot of different places in the state of Michigan, a lot of different cities. I'll be there for a week beginning October 1st. And if you live in Michigan or want to come to those meetings, feel free to check our website, thenarrowpath.com, for information. And you'll see under the tab that says announcements all the places that I'll be speaking, when and where, and about what. So that's coming up a little over a week from now. We have quite a few lines open for some reason on our board. That's not very common. So if you want to call, there's going to be a lot of opportunity immediately to get through. And the number again is 844-484-5737. That's 844-484-5737. Our first caller today is David, calling from Dallas, Texas. Hi, David. Welcome to The Narrow Path. Thanks for calling.
1: Hi, Steve. Thanks for the opportunity to ask the question. I guess a question that I don't know that I could look to a specific verse, so I was hoping you could help me with this. I and my wife, we have our son, got in trouble a few weeks ago at school. He denied the allegations, but supposedly witnesses said that he smoked an e-cigarette in school with a friend. Long story short, he was adamant he didn't. The friend then also backed him up and said he didn't do it at all. The one guy admitted to it, said Nikki didn't even touch it. He shouldn't be getting trouble. Only I should. Turns out we are now learning that he did do it. And so he's going to be home in about an hour. And to be honest, I'm very sad because this is, to me, more than just getting in trouble. He tripled down and lied to me and his mother. And so, you know, it shows more than just being bad. It's sort of a heart issue, right? And lately he's been very checked out in church, not even paying attention, just like a goofy teenager, to where one of my punishments that I told my wife that I genuinely feel is, and she agrees with me at this point, but I'm conflicted, is a mercy thing as a father, is that I'm going to, every night while he's grounded, which he's going to be grounded until we say otherwise, it might be months, because that's how how mad we are about this, because the fact that he tripled down on the life for so long. Anyway, is that I want him to sit down and we're going to read the New Testament and we're going to talk about it and we're going to, we're going to kind of go back and forth, which on one side, I think that's amazing. That's what he needs. On the other side, where I'm conflicted and I'm hoping you could speak to, is like, I don't want to force the Jesus on him.
0: Right.
1: But I don't think that I'm doing that in a way, because it's like, this is exactly what you need, and I want you to see that this is deeper than, you know. So I'll let you.
0: How old is he?
1: He is 15. He's a freshman in high school.
0: Okay. Does he have a smartphone?
1: He does. Now he doesn't.
0: Being grounded definitely would mean no smartphone for that period of time, too.
1: Just to preface, he's grounded from all electronics, and he can't see friends, and it could be a few months. Like, this is going to be his harshest, but...
0: The one thing, of course, you are mindful of, and you've suggested that yourself, is you don't want, you know, Bible reading to be taken to be a punishment, because that casts it in a negative light. On the other hand, you have every right to say, we're going to sit down as a family and read the Bible together. Now, if he says, well, you don't usually do that, you're just doing it to punish me, I say, no, we're grounding you to punish you. That's the punishment. This is not punishment. This is training. And if, you know, it seems clear that if you don't fear God, if you don't, if you can lie to us, your parents, that there's been some slippage. There's been some loss of integrity there. And it's our duty not to, you know, not to let that happen. I mean, you might point out, you say, you know, the command, honor your father and your mother, is a command that has a promise with it. And that is that it may go well with you all the days of your life. And we want things to go well with you. We don't want you to honor us because we're arrogant or egotistical or, you know, entitled. We're concerned about you. God has made it very clear that in order for things to go well for you, you need to honor your parents. As much as I might like to just let you go do your own thing, that's not an option I have. I have to help you. I have to help you. So, you know, I feel like maybe I've kind of dropped the ball here a little bit, just because, I mean, what you're showing us is that we failed to cement into you the things that every good man is going to need to have in his character. And so we know no better way to do that than to have sit down as a family and read the Bible more together and talk about it. And you can tell me this is not your punishment. This is a training. The punishment is something else. But but I want you to be able to share with me what your problems are with the Bible. So, I mean, that's why we want to talk about it. If you say, hey, I don't see how this could be true, or I don't know why that would be right, I want you to bring it up and talk to me about it. And so, I mean, in other words, I wouldn't say, since you've been bad, you've got to read the Bible with me, because that will make it seem like reading the Bible is a bad thing, a punishment. Yes. But you can say, if anything, it's a penalty we are paying. We need to spend more of our time making sure we instill in you a knowledge of the things that you need to know to be a man who will do well. And to help you learn to honor your parents so that it will go well with you. You know, it's interesting. I remember one of my kids years ago was pretty rebellious, and he was a young man, and my wife went for a walk with him. Dana went for a walk with him and was talking to him, and she, at some point, she says, you know, parents don't want anything as much as they want their kids' happiness. And my son, who was, I think, a teenager at the time, or not, maybe in his early 20s, it was like that came as a light went on. He had no idea. He said, really? It's like, because they don't have kids themselves. You know, that's why young people need to grow up and have kids. Because once they have kids, they realize how parents feel about their children. They don't know that otherwise. But I mean, what you need to communicate is, we're not just, you know, our ego isn't bruised because you lied to us. We're concerned that we have failed to do some of the things that we should be doing for you, and that is making sure that you have, you know, that you own your own relationship with God and so forth. And this is something we've worked on, but apparently we need to work on it more. And so while you are, you know, grounded, we want to do this, but even maybe when you're not grounded anymore. I mean, in other words, this is totally independent of punishment. Yeah, you know, maybe we should just do this regularly. All the time, as long as you live with us. You know, it might turn out to be a really good thing.
1: Absolutely. Thank you so much. That's a great advice. I appreciate it.
0: All right, David. Thanks for your call.
1: Thank you. Bye-bye.
0: God bless you. my wife handed me a note when her son, at one point when he was a teenager, lied to her. She wanted to teach him a lesson, so she got a piece of pottery, I think it was, from the house. That was a decoration in the house. And she went out on the driveway with it, had him go out there with him, and she said, you know, when you do that, it breaks trust. And she dropped this pottery on the ground to break it into it. Oh, he had to do it. Yeah, she had him drop it on the ground and shatter it. And She said, now see how that's broken? How could we put that back together? And it's much easier to break it than it is to restore it. And the funny thing is, years later, he remembered that as her being really angry, which she said she wasn't angry at all. She was just trying to make an object lesson. Jeremiah did the same thing. You know, he took a piece of he took a pot and broke it in front of the people of Israel, saying, "This is how Jerusalem will be broken." Slightly different lesson, but anyway, getting those things across to your kids—it's amazing how they don't know that intuitively. You know, you grew up in a slightly more biblically literate era. And you sound like you're younger than me, since you have a son that age. I grew up in a much more biblically literate era. And as the generations become more and more illiterate biblically, we can't assume that they know some basic stuff that seems obvious to us. And so anyway, it's good to do what you're going to do, I think. I think you're going to do the right thing here. I appreciate your call. By the way, we're going to talk next to Myrna in Worcester, Massachusetts, but we still have quite a few lines open. So if you want to get through, this is your opportunity. The number is 844-484-5737. That's 844-484-5737. Myrna, welcome to The Narrow Path. Thanks for calling.
2: Hi, Steve. Interesting you mentioned Jeremiah. That's my question. It's in Jeremiah chapter 3, verses 8 through 14. I'm not going to read all of it. But he's basically saying that because they were backsliding Israel, they committed adultery, that he gave them a certificate of divorce.
0: Yep.
2: So he gave them a certificate of divorce. I don't think that included Judah, I believe, because then it says, and the treacherous sister Judah did not fear, but went and played the harlot also. It doesn't say him giving
0: right.
2: them. Judah, right. Certificate. And then at the bottom here on 14, it says, "Return, O backsliding children, says the Lord, for I am married to you." It's a little bit confusing for me because he says he gave them a certificate of divorce, and then at the bottom here he says that he's married to them to come back.
0: Right. Well, you know how he begins that chapter is by mentioning that the law in Deuteronomy says if a man divorces his wife and she marries another, he can't take her back again. That's how he starts this chapter. They say if a man divorces his wife and she goes from him and becomes another man's, may he return to her again? Would that not be greatly polluted? The land not be greatly polluted? Now, he's quoting from Deuteronomy 24, verses 1 through 4, which is the law. A man who divorces his wife, if she marries someone else, he could not take her back. But he says, but you have played the harlot with many lovers, yet return to me, says the Lord. Now, technically, he's not saying she's married another, which might mean that she's in danger of marrying another and getting to the point where he could never take her back. But she's not there yet, so come back while there's a chance. Or he might be saying, I'll even violate my own rule here. If I've divorced you, I'll take you back, and even if you've been with others. In any case, it is Israel, the northern kingdom, which was now defunct, like 100 years or more earlier. Almost 150 years earlier, Israel had been taken by the Assyrians and didn't exist anymore. And it is that nation probably he's referring to because he is distinguishing it from Judah in verse 8. He says, then I saw for all the causes for which the backsliding Israel had committed adultery, I had put her away and given her a certificate of divorce, yet her treacherous sister Judah did not fear, but went and played the harlot also. So he's saying Judah's making the same mistake that Israel made and is courting the same disaster as Israel experienced. But he's saying it's the northern kingdom of Israel, not Judah, that received divorce papers from God. But in verse 12, he says, return backsliding Israel, says the Lord, and I will not call my anger to fall on you. And then, of course, in verse 14, return, O backsliding children, says the Lord, for I am married to you. Now, it's possible that now that the nation of Israel is gone and only Judah remains, that Israel just refers to Judah, because that was the case after the fall of the northern kingdom. Sometimes, because that there's now only one kingdom again, and it was made up of, you know, Judah and remnants, individuals from other tribes who lived there too, that southern kingdom was now called Israel. So it's not clear whether he's saying to the northern kingdom or to the Jews scattered throughout the world Israelites by the Assyrians, you can still come back to me. No doubt he means individually. You know, he's not going to ever restore the northern kingdom as a kingdom separate again. But the individuals could still come back to God, and he may be calling them to do that. Or he may be just referring now to Judah as Israel, because it's very clear that in verse 14 he says, I am married to you, which would be Judah. My thought is that he's probably saying, even though I scattered Israel, gave her a certificate of divorce, you know, I'm merciful. I'll take people back if they come back to me. But having done that to the northern kingdom, I think in verse 14 he's addressing Judah, because he's still married to them. He hasn't divorced them yet. And saying that you're on the same path your sister was. And he says, return, O backsliding children, verse 14, says the Lord, for I'm married to you. I will take you, one from a city and two from a family, and I will bring you to Zion. That's Jerusalem, of course, in the southern kingdom. And I will give you shepherds according to my heart. Now, in my opinion, that verse 15 is actually fulfilled in the new covenant. But nonetheless, I think he's saying it's the northern kingdom that's been divorced. The southern kingdom has not yet been divorced, but they're in danger of it. So they need to return. And he might be saying in the earlier verses of verse 12 that even those of the northern kingdom who may hear this appeal may themselves, you know, be saved also. But they can come back to God too, though they would probably have to go back to Judah. That is, many, many people from the northern tribes did, over the years, migrate to Judah and became part of Judah before the northern kingdom fell. And he might be saying, those of you who are the victims of that disaster, the northern kingdom falling, you know, if you wish, you can come back to Judah. But Judah's going to have to repent too, because they're on the same path to destruction that Israel followed.
2: Okay. Do I have time for another question?
0: I suppose. Go ahead.
2: It's in Matthew 5, verses 17 through 20. Mm-hmm. He's talking about the law here. He says, do not think that I came to destroy the law of the prophets. I did not come to destroy, but to fulfill. Yep. And he says, but surely I say to you, till heaven and earth pass away, not one jot of the law of this will be my old things pass, and all will be fulfilled. Then he says here, whoever therefore breaks one of the least of these commandments and teaches men, so shall he be called least in the kingdom of heaven. Is he talking about their, I'm assuming he's talking about Christians, I guess. But then he says, but whoever does and teaches them, he shall be called great in the kingdom of heaven. So, I mean, is he addressing Christians here? Because then he says, well, I say to you, unless your righteousness exceeds the righteousness of the scribes and Pharisees, then he says, you will by no means enter the kingdom of heaven. But I thought people were in the kingdom of heaven who are believers. And then at the bottom here, he says, you will not enter. I'm a little bit confused.
0: He's talking to his fledgling disciples. They've just, I mean, he's just called them to himself fairly recently, and he's given them basic instructions in this Sermon on the Mount here. And so they don't know how he's going to be different than the scribes and Pharisees or than the rabbis that they've sat under all their lives as Jews. And he's saying, you know, you may get the impression that I've come to destroy the law and the prophets. Well, why would they get that impression? Well, because he's loose about Sabbath keeping. And he let people who have issues of blood touch him, which would, under the law, make you unclean, but he didn't subject himself to, you know, separation and isolation as an unclean person. He even touched lepers and dead bodies, which it might seem like he was ignoring the law and the prophets. And he says, yeah, you may think I've come to kind of just do away, or just, he says, to destroy the law and the prophets. He didn't come to destroy them. He did come to do away with them, that is, to fulfill them. Once they've been fulfilled, in other words, let's just say there's a prophecy that says that David's offspring will be the Messiah. Well, Jesus came to be the Messiah, so he fulfilled it. Now, that's, you know, that doesn't end it, because that's a permanent thing, but let's just say, okay, let's say that, you know, the prophet said that God would gather his people back from all the lands he'd scattered them to, and then he did it. Well, okay, once he's done it, if he doesn't say he's going to do it again, then there's no reason to expect it again. When a prophecy has been fulfilled, it's served its purpose, and the law too. Now, I believe that the law and the prophets that he's referring to is the whole Torah, But I think especially that part which distinguished the Jews from the Gentiles, which is the ceremonial laws, because Jesus still taught moral behavior, just as the law taught moral behavior. But he's not putting them under the law. They're coming under him. The law was their schoolmaster. And when he fulfills it, there's no more need to be under the schoolmaster, Paul said in Galatians. So he's bringing an end to the law as they've known it, but not destroying it by fulfilling it. I usually liken it to when a little boy becomes a man. The little boy hasn't been destroyed. He's come to his anticipated end. As he's become a man. When there's a little boy, you expect a man someday to be where that boy is, instead of a boy. And sure enough, if all goes well, he will be a man. And when he's a man, there's no boy anymore. The boy's gone. But he wasn't destroyed. He's been fulfilled. He's reached his destiny. And it's like the law. The law anticipated what Jesus was bringing and predicted it. And the prophets did too. Now, when he brings them, you know, mission accomplished. It's done. Yeah, you don't need the law and the prophets to predict those things anymore. But they haven't been destroyed. They've been fulfilled, like a child becoming an adult. And Paul even used that experience, that example in Galatians when he said that, you know, when we were children, we were under schoolmasters and tutors. He means under the law. But when, you know, faith came, that's when you grow and you're not under a schoolmaster anymore. So the child has become an adult. So fulfilling the law brings an end to its role in our life because it's been, as it were, replaced by the adult version, which is Christ and his teaching. Now, when he says, if anyone teaches people to break the law, then they'll be the least in the kingdom. Now, I believe that Jesus' disciples, for example, those following him, were in the kingdom. And he's the king and they were his subjects. But he said, you know, there's ways to be, you know, to make me proud, and there's ways to not make me proud. You know, to be great in the kingdom and to be not so great in the kingdom. We can see that anytime we go to church. You know, there's people who no doubt are true believers, but some of them are following Jesus like crazy and some are not. I mean, there's not everyone in the kingdom is equally zealous or equally obedient. But the thing is, he's saying if you teach people to break the law and you break the law, even a little bit of it, you're not a good member of my kingdom. Now, what he means by that is, I told you I'm not here to destroy the law, and I haven't destroyed it yet. It'll not be passing until it's fulfilled. And it was not yet fulfilled. It was fulfilled, actually, we believe, in Jesus' death and resurrection and ascension into heaven and his enthronement. That is the fulfillment, I believe, that he came to do and did. But that hadn't happened yet. And in fact, it was still a few years away. So those who were following him needed to know, okay, so we do ignore the law now? I mean, we're following Jesus now. They didn't know how long it'd be before he was gone or even that he was going to be leaving. All they knew is now that they're following Jesus, they need to know what's expected. They say, well, what's expected until the law is fulfilled is that you keep the law. That's why a little later he said, when you bring your sacrifice to the altar, if you there remember your brother has something against you, leave your sacrifice there and go and make peace with your brother, and then come back and offer it. He's talking about in the temple, offering animals. Now, of course, once Jesus fulfilled the law, there'd be no need for that. But, you see, he hadn't fulfilled it yet. He said it won't be, not any of it will pass until it's fulfilled. But I'm here to fulfill it. And sure enough, he did fulfill it, but not that moment. And in the years between this sermon and the time that the law was fulfilled, he's making it clear, I'm not giving you permission to, you know, ignore the law. You're still under the law. The new system has not come yet. And so you're under the old. So anyone who says, oh, we don't have to keep the law, they're not representing my kingdom properly, he's saying. And so he's simply saying that as long as they're under the law and they're his followers, he expects them to be obedient to the law. And that's what I think he's saying there. I don't think he's saying anything more or less than that. All right. I appreciate your call, Myrna. We'll talk next to Julie in Seattle, Washington. Hi, Julie. Welcome to The Narrow Path.
3: Hi. I have a Christian living question. I'll give you kind of a little context and then my question. I've been unemployed 3 years, 3 months. I'm 55. I'm on my own. I've been living off my savings. Gone to school for a year to learn something else. I still can't find a job. My sister owns a condo, and she's not a believer, but she says, I feel like I need to keep this in the family. So my question is, she's saying I can move in there without paying any rent until I get a job, with the understanding that I'll get a job and there's more economic opportunities, or she said. So my question is, how do you know if you're stepping out in faith and it's a God thing, or if you're having wishful thinking that things will get better and you're being irresponsible?
0: Okay, listen, the music is playing, which means I have to take a break. It's a short break. I'm going to keep you online. I'm going to put you on hold, and we'll come back to that question in about, it's going to be about a minute and 30 seconds. So please hang in there, and we'll get back to you. 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My name is Steve Gregg. 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

0: 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My name is Steve Gregg, and we are live for another half hour. Our lines are now full, so I won't give out the phone number again yet. You can just listen into other people's questions, which would include Julie from Seattle. Now, before the break, Julie was able to get her question out, but we didn't have time to answer it, so we'll go back to it. And Julie, let me summarize, and you can just tell me if I've got it right. You've been out of a job for a while, and you're living off your savings. And if I recall, it's your sister has a condo and has offered to let you live with her rent-free until you can get a job. Is that correct?
1: Yes.
0: And you're wondering if that's a good thing for you to do, or if, are you wondering if that's maybe not trusting God? Is that what you're saying?
1: I'm wondering if it's, how do you know if you're stepping out in faith and it's a God thing, or if I'm just having wishful thinking that things will get better and it's irresponsible for me to do a thing like that?
0: Well, you're going to have
1: I don't have a job yet.
0: Right. You're going to have some provision, obviously, and getting a job is the most ideal case, unless God has something else for you to do. I just wondered if living with your sister is what you're wondering about, or if looking for a job is what you're wondering about. Could I ask how old you are?
1: I'm 55.
0: 55? Okay, so you're young enough to still work a lot if you want to, and if God wants you to. What skills do you have?
1: I used to work in IT, but there aren't any IT jobs, so I studied healthcare, and I'm trying to be a coder.
0: Okay. So you should be employable. Anyway, I would say that your sister making that offer to you is the provision of God. When you're trusting God, you don't turn down the offers that He sends your way, unless there's a good reason not to. Now, if you feel like your sister can't really afford to have you there, or that you're a burden, you'd be a burden on her or something, there might be a reason to think twice about it. But if it's not a problem to her for you to stay there and she's offering it, I say praise God. He opened a door that you needed to have open. But I would also think that you'd probably make it your full-time job to seek a full-time job, you know, just so that you don't end up being a mooch. And I know that you don't want to be a mooch, but I mean, it's easy when someone else is taking care of the bills for you to, it's easy to kind of get lazy. Not that you would. I'm not saying you're lazy. It's just human nature. So I just think God has opened a door for you when another closed. You've been out of a job. That's a closed door. You haven't seen any other doors open right away. Now this one opened. And I say, that looks like the way. That looks like what God's leading you to do at this point. Now, when you do move in with her, I would soon assess whether it's to her advantage for you to be there or whether she's just doing it to be merciful. I mean, if you're a blessing to her being there, she might like you to be there long term, even if you had a job. If not, then you definitely want to be sensitive to the fact that you could be a burden to her and that you really need to be looking for a full-time, regular place. But if you and she have a good relationship, she might love to have you there. Is she a married woman?
1: Yes, she is.
0: Okay, so but her children grown, or does she have children there?
1: No children, and it wouldn't be with her. She owns the condo next door to her condo.
0: Okay, so you'd have your own condo. Oh, that's great. Okay, so are you? I'm not sure what the concern here is. You said is this stepping out in faith. I don't know. To me, it'd be obvious that if I was in need of a place to stay and somebody said, hey, I've got a condo, you can stay here, that'd be, oh, okay, that seems like God's provision. Unless there were some reasons to have misgivings about it, which there could be in some cases.
1: Well, I was just concerned. I'm thinking of the Bible verse, if you don't work, you don't eat. And it's like, it just feels really strange to be moving into some place that you're not paying for.
0: It does. Yeah, exactly. It does feel that way. But the other option is what? Sleep on in the curb?
1: It's continue to be unemployed. And the area she lives in, there's way more job opportunities. So
0: yeah, well, even if you pitched a tent down on Skid Row. You're in Seattle there, so there's a lot of tent cities there on the streets. I've seen them many times. You could go live with the homeless people, but you wouldn't be able to get a job because you couldn't take a shower and couldn't wear clean clothes and stuff. So I'd say God's opened up a better situation for you than that. And yes, if you live there and it's costing your sister money because she would otherwise be getting rent and you're not paying any, don't feel guilty about it if she's offering it, but also be mindful of the fact that you should do whatever you can to cease to be a burden. In the meantime, praise God for it. That's what I'd say.
1: Okay. Thanks for your opinion. Appreciate it.
0: Okay, Julie. God bless. All right. Let's talk to Michael in Inglewood, California. Hi, Michael. Welcome.
2: Hey. Well, Steve, I just wanted to say I like plan my day around your show, like 2 o'clock.
0: Me too. I'm
2: going to plan my dentist, my dentist appointments or anything. Your first caller, I actually went through that today, this morning with my son. I don't want it to feel like a punishment, reading the Bible. And then also, I lost my job. I talked about that a little while ago. And I'm trying to get into IT, and I live with my sister. So it's just funny, the things that were said. But I'm calling because, all right, at my church, it'll be like, you have to be baptized and repent and be baptized in the name of Jesus Christ, and you will be saved, but also, and speak in tongues as initial evidence. I'm like, they added that. It doesn't say that, although it says the other things. And my question is this. In Acts 2:21, they'll say, what must we do? Or later on with Paul and Silas, they say, what must we do to be saved? They just say, call upon the name of the Lord. But Acts 2:38, it says what it says there. So I'm like, wouldn't that kind of make it seem like there's not really one way? It's hard to say there's one way to actually be saved.
0: Well, there is only one way to be saved, and that is to become a follower of Christ. Now, how do you get there from where you are may have to be laid out in steps at times. I mean, these Jews who had, called for Christ's crucifixion, and now they realize that Jesus was the Messiah, and they were cut to the heart. Now they believed. I mean, they believed the gospel. What do they need to do after believing? Well, he said, repent, every one of you, and be baptized in the name of Jesus Christ for the remission of sins, and you'll receive the gift of the Holy Spirit. Now, that's kind of laying out several different aspects of what has to happen. Now, sometimes all those things will happen to someone when they're not even aware that they've done all those things. Some people repent without knowing the meaning of the word repent. They believe, and, they feel sorry for their sins, and they now want to follow Christ, and no one ever told them the word repent, but they did it anyway, and at least that's the reality in their lives. They received the Spirit, perhaps without even asking. These things are all things that have to do with getting saved. How many of them have to be spelled out for people depends on how much those people know or have experienced without it being spelled out. When the disciples left their fishing nets to follow Jesus, he didn't really give them any commands except to follow him, but they did leave behind their old life, which is repenting. They did believe. I don't know if they were aware that they believed that I don't know if they thought, wow, I believe this, or if they just did believe. That is to say, you don't have to say it all if what you do say ends up with them doing the right thing. Now, it's interesting that Peter says all those things there, but in the next chapter, when he was preaching the gospel, he told them slightly different. He says, repent and be converted. And your sins will be washed away. So he didn't say be baptized. He didn't say receive the gift of the Holy Spirit. But this is just one chapter after the place where he did say that. And so I guess you tell the person what they need to hear in order to do the right thing. The right thing is you're giving up your old mastery of your own life and putting Jesus in that place and if you don't know better, you should be told to be baptized. You should be told to repent if they haven't done that. But that might need to be explained to people. A lot of people don't know what it means to repent. Receiving the Holy Spirit, that often happens automatically whenever someone repents, but sometimes it may not. Like in the case of Cornelius, people got baptized in the Spirit before they were baptized in water. But in Philip's ministry in Samaria, they got baptized in water and didn't get baptized in the Spirit until Peter and John came down later and laid hands on them. So I think that I think when we try to boil it down to a formula, you know, take these three steps or these four steps and you're in, it may be that there are discrete steps like that, that one goes through when they get saved, but some of those things just, they do that without even being mindful that they're doing so. And the person who decides, when he hears that Jesus is King and Jesus is Lord, says, wow, if God has said that Jesus is King and Lord, then I want to follow him. Well, they've jumped through all those steps except for baptism, I suppose, at that point. And so it's not like there's conflicting ways to get saved. The way you become saved is you become a follower of Jesus. And depending on where you're at when you first learn of this and make that decision, people may have to point out two steps for you to take, unless you, frankly, some people could take those steps instantly. Although usually people will need to be told to be baptized, you know, because that's not something anyone knows instinctively. So all those things are part of conversion. But conversion sometimes happens before people hear those words. Like, again, the house of Cornelius. Peter was preaching, but he hadn't mentioned conversion. He hadn't mentioned repentance. He hadn't mentioned any of those things yet. And suddenly they got filled with the Spirit because they obviously believed and apparently repented. But we don't read of those steps they went through. And when, you know, Paul and Silas said to the Philippian jailer, believe on the Lord Jesus Christ and you'll be saved. They didn't mention repenting. They didn't mention being baptized. But he took them home and they baptized him. You know, he probably got filled with the Spirit too. We don't read all the things that happened. We're reading abbreviated accounts of things that, you know, that in their case, they were with him all night. He fed them, washed their wounds, they baptized him, his whole family got saved. You know, we read of all that in like one verse. I wouldn't try to reduce it to formulas. Salvation isn't that you've submitted to a formula. Salvation is that you have a relationship with Christ that is defined by your loyalty and obedience to him. And, we do go through steps to get there, but some of those steps we can leap over rather quickly in one action. So I'm not sure what the problem is. Now, the church you go to say you need to speak in tongues. Obviously, you're smart enough to know the Bible doesn't say that. Even in the passage they use, I mean, they use Acts 2:38. You know, repent and be baptized in the name of Jesus Christ for the remission of sins, and you will receive the gift of the Holy Spirit. Yeah, and they just assume receiving the gift of the Holy Spirit means speak in tongues, but that's an assumption the Bible does not support.
2: Okay, thanks, Steve.
0: All right, bro. Thanks for your call. Hope you find a job. I know you're trying to start a church, too. You said that before. So hope you're successful if that's God's will for you. All right, let's talk to John in Springfield, Massachusetts. Welcome to The Narrow Path, John.
3: Steve, I was reading this weekend about the word doulos, and it said that the many New English translations of the New Testament mistranslate doulos, which means slave, and substitute the word servant or bondservant. So my question is, what language did Paul write his epistles in? And in what language did the epistles, the letters, come to us?
0: All of Paul's epistles, and as far as we know, all the New Testament books, were written in Greek. Now, Matthew could be one exception, and Hebrews might be another, but I think not. But Matthew wrote an Aramaic or Hebrew version of the sayings of Jesus before his gospel was written as we have it. Most scholars believe that Hebrew or Aramaic version, which has now been lost, but the church fathers were aware of it, that it was maybe slightly different than the Greek version we have. It may have only been a list of the sayings of Jesus. We don't know for sure. But that's the only part of the New Testament that we know any author wrote in any language other than Greek. I said maybe Hebrews because there have been theorists like Clement of Alexandria thought that maybe Paul wrote Hebrews in Hebrew and that Luke translated it into Greek. And the reason for that is because the ideas in it are Paul's ideas, but the Greek style resembles Luke's style in Luke and Acts, which is some of the best Greek in the New Testament. It's the most literate Greek in the New Testament. Hebrews is like that too. So One theory was that Paul wrote it in Hebrew and Luke translated into Greek, but that doesn't really work. That theory, I love that theory, but it doesn't seem to work because there's a play on words in Hebrews where the word covenant, which in Greek can mean a will, like a will and testament, a dying man's will. The same word in the Greek can mean a covenant or a will, but that's not true in Hebrew. Now, the writer of Hebrews makes a play on words about when God made a new covenant. The old covenant, it says a covenant isn't effective until the death of the testator. So he's referring to it like a will. That works in Greek. It wouldn't work in Hebrew. So Paul couldn't have written that in Hebrew. Yeah.
3: In your ministry, have you covered that problem of the translations shying away from the word slave and replacing it with servant in the New Testament?
0: Well, I'm not sure if they're shying away from it. I mean, bond servant is a slave too, in a sense, for a while, at least until he's offered his freedom. Yeah, I think it may be that modern translations have shied away from the word slave because of the negativity associated with slavery. But then there wasn't that negativity in 1611 when the King James was made. That was even before Wilberforce, or those guys were complaining about slavery. So and yet they didn't use the word slave there either. I think it used the word servant there. I don't know. I think I'm not sure why they chose that. Maybe they were squeamish about the word slave, but you're right. Doulos does mean slave. The word for servant is diakonos, which we get our English word deacon from. So a regular servant is a diakonos, and then, you know, a slave would be a doulos. But, yeah, I can't tell you why the translators made the choices they did. But you're right. The apostles refer to themselves as slaves of Jesus Christ in the opening of their epistles. And that's insightful. Did you read, by any chance, John MacArthur's book, Slave?
3: They've just published a very concise, short booklet called Slaves of Christ.
0: Okay. And well, John MacArthur had a whole book on it. Yeah, John MacArthur had a whole book by that called Slave, which was quite good. I read it some years ago. Yeah. Anyway, yeah, I can't answer for the translators. I do need to answer some more callers, though.
3: Thank you.
0: All right, brother. Thanks for your call. All right, let's talk to Bill in San Ramon, California. Welcome to the Narrow Path. Bill.
4: Hi, Steve. Thanks for taking my call.
0: Yeah.
4: I had a couple questions. The first one was, Romans 11, the partial hardening of Israel, verse 25, 26.
0: Yeah.
4: Until the fullness of Gentiles has come in, and in this way all Israel will be saved. And I've heard your take on that, and it sounds right. But I was just wondering if there's a possibility that those two Israels could sort of be merged, the ethnic and the righteous remnant.
0: They can be merged by every Jew becoming part of the righteous remnant. I mean, God will never mix clean with unclean. So, I mean, Jews who reject him, Jesus referred to them as children of the devil. Jews who follow Christ are referred to as sons of God. So I don't think that God's going to merge in his family the sons of the devil and sons of God, but a son of the devil can become a son of God. That's the great thing. Israel is used several ways in Scripture, but I realize that in the debate over Romans 11, the question is, are we talking about ethnic Israel as a whole or the remnant of Israel that are saved? And, of course, Paul develops that idea from chapter 9 through 10 and 11, saying that the only ones who are saved are the remnant. In fact, he says it unambiguously in Romans 9, 27. He says, though the children of Israel be as the sand of the seashore, only the remnant will be saved. So when he says all Israel be saved, he means all the remnant. But the reason he says all Israel is because he's just finished talking about the olive tree, which is Israel. And he says, the olive tree naturally had Jewish branches. But some of the Jews don't believe in Christ, so they've been lopped off. They're not part of the tree anymore. They're not part of Israel anymore. Now, a lot of Jews, like Paul himself, did believe in Christ, and so they're still on the tree. They're natural branches that have, you know, they belong there, and they're there for good, so they're part of Israel. But the branches that reject the Messiah have been cut off from Israel. And then Paul says, and then Gentile believers have been put on there too. So now the tree is made up of believing Jews who never were lopped off, and then believing Gentiles who've been added on. And in this way, all Israel, meaning the whole tree, Jew and Gentile branches, all will be saved. So God said he would save all of Israel in the Old Testament, and Paul says this is how he does it. He takes the faithful remnant, which, again, Paul already said back in chapter 9, verse 27, only the remnant of the children of Israel, meaning of the Jewish people, only the remnant of them are going to be saved. So who's the all Israel that's saved? Well, that remnant, which are the believing Jews who are still part of the tree, and then the Gentiles who are added to the tree. The tree is Israel. So all of the tree is saved, the Jewish and the Gentile branches. So that's what
4: I would think, could that be for ethnic Israel, sort of hyperbole, like a large number of Jews will become part of the church?
0: It could well be that they will. I hope they may. But that's not how his argument is being made. His argument is about how God, when he says blindness in part has happened to Israel, hardness in part has happened to Israel, depending on the translation used, until the fullness of the Gentiles be come in, and so all Israel will be saved. How? By the fullness of the Gentiles being added to the Jewish branch, the believing Gentile branches grafted in with the believing Jewish branches, at the expense of the unbelieving Jewish branches. So part of Israel has been hardened, and they're the ones who aren't part of the tree anymore. Now, by the way, Paul made the distinction, the very same distinction, earlier in the chapter, in verse 7, where he said, what then? Israel has not obtained what it seeks, but the elect have obtained it, and the rest were hardened. Now, remember, hardening in part, or blinding in part, has happened to Israel? Yeah, the ones who didn't obtain it have been blinded. Israel, the nation, has not as a whole obtained the salvation it seeks. Some have, the elect ones, which two verses earlier he refers to them as the election of grace, the remnant, a remnant according to the election of grace. So the remnant have obtained it. The rest of the Jews who are not the remnant have been hardened, and they're the ones who are, they're that part of Israel that was hardened. So it doesn't say they're temporarily hardened. It doesn't say it's temporary. It just says part of them were hardened and part were not.
4: But there's that symmetry of, the Jews are hardened to bring in the Gentiles, and then, in verse 31, they too have now been disobedient in order that by the mercy shown to you, they also may now receive mercy.
0: Right.
4: He's saying
0: you Gentiles have always been disobedient. Even when Israel had the law, and even when Israel obeyed the law, the Gentiles were always disobedient. He says, now you were disobedient, now they're disobedient, so that God might have mercy on all. You see, the Jews would have thought, yeah, God needs to have mercy on those Gentiles if they're going to be saved, but us, we have the law, we're circumcised, we keep the kosher diet, no mercy needed for me, I deserve to be saved. He says, no, they've had their chance to be pagans too. Now, they're unbelievers now too, and now God has to have mercy on everybody if anyone's going to be saved. The idea being that in the Jewish mind, which he's always mindful of in writing Romans, he's always addressing the prejudices and the mistaken ideas of the Jews throughout the book, especially in chapter 2 and then chapters 9 through 11. It's all about the Jewish self-perception in respect to their differences from the Gentiles. The Gentiles were a lesser breed without the law, but the Jews had the law and were circumcised. They were clean, they thought. And so, of course, if any Gentiles be saved, that'd have to be God's overabundant mercy because they're so wicked, those Gentiles. But we Jews, not so much. I mean, we kind of have our ticket. We belong. God doesn't have to show mercy on us because we're in already. We deserve it. We're the Jews. And he's saying, well, not anymore. He said the Jews, Israel, has turned against God, against Christ, And now they, just like the Gentiles, have had their turn to be unworthy of salvation and needing mercy. So God, so they can be saved the same way we can, but God's going to have to show mercy no matter who it is, Jew or Gentile, equally in need of mercy because equally they've been sinners. Which is, by the way, the point he was also making in Romans 3. When he, you know, the famous verse, all have sinned and come short of the glory of God. The context of that is, back in verse 9 of chapter 3, he says, are we Jews any better than the Gentiles? And he says, not at all. And he quotes a bunch of scriptures from Psalms and Isaiah to show how wicked some were. And then he said in verse 19, now that which is in the law is written for those who are under the law, I mean the Jews. This is describing Jews. And he says, for there's no difference, for all have sinned and come short of the glory. There is no difference between Jew and Gentile. All Jews and Gentiles have sinned. Of course, we use that more as an evangelistic tool to say every individual in this room has sinned. And that's almost certainly true. In fact, I would say it certainly is true. Everyone has sinned. But the point he's making is both categories, not just one of them, not just the Gentiles have sinned, the Jews have sinned too. All people, including the Jews, have sinned, is what he's saying.

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7: This is Olga Herman with Daily Minute Prayer. Dear Lord, today we lift up marriages to you. Your word in Genesis tells us you created mankind male and female, and that a man should leave his parents to be joined to his wife, and they shall be one flesh. Lord Jesus, our culture has promoted a tremendous assault on this holy union and glorified sexual sin without real commitments. So, Lord, we ask you to bless marriages, especially those where your name was placed in the middle. Protect them from opposing forces, whether spiritual or jealous friends. We ask you to heal the wounds of marriages in trouble with grace and forgiveness as they place one another's needs first. Show them the direction you are leading so they can follow you together. The prophet Malachi tells us you hate divorce because you want godly children who are taught loyalty, faithfulness, and love through their parents' marriage. Thank you for blessing them. In Jesus' name, amen.
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11: You know, Ronald Reagan believed self-government required something that government could never replace, responsibility in the hands of the people. In his 1981 inaugural address, Reagan warned against the idea that America had become too complicated to be governed by its citizens. Reagan asked, "If no one among us is capable of governing himself, then who among us has the capacity to govern someone else?" For Reagan, limited government was not about having no government. It was about remembering where responsibility begins, with individuals, families, communities, and the people themselves. Because when government assumes every responsibility, citizens gradually surrender their own. Self-government asks more of us than dependence ever will. And freedom requires a people willing to govern themselves before asking government to do it for them.
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